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1: 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I'm Ken Anderson, along with George Allman and John Clements. 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Good morning, guys.
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1: We have classes today in San Diego at 9 o'clock. It's going to be Get the 411 on 420 with Richard. So if you're interested in growing cannabis, either for your own consumption or your use, because it is a fibrous plant, you could actually make your own rope with it if you wanted to. Richard's going to be giving you the whole story on how to grow it. I've got an interesting story about that. We'll come back to in just a second here, but in Poway at 9:30 on the 27th, it's going to be, fertilizers with Dean. He's going to be going over everything you need to know about fertilizer. My dad told me this story a long, long time ago. My grandfather at one time was very good friends with the head groundskeeper at the Town and Country Hotel down in Mission Valley. This was back in the, I'm going to say in the 60s or early, maybe the early 70s. And my grandfather went down to the, I don't know why he was there, but he was at the Town and Country and he was talking to the gentleman. And he was showing him around the grounds. He told my grandfather, he said, oh, he said, I have this plant that came up as a volunteer. He said, it's absolutely gorgeous. I want to show it to you. So they walked around over to the side of this building and there's this huge plant growing up against the side of the building. And the groundskeeper said, I don't know what it is. It just showed up. And he said, it is just spectacular. My grandfather's standing there looking at it. And my grandfather was familiar with it because back in the area that he grew up in Nebraska, they used to grow a lot of cannabis for fiber production for hemp.
2: Yeah.
1: And my grandfather was looking at the plant. He said, "You don't know what that is?" Mm-hmm. And they said, "No." He goes, "But isn't it gorgeous?" And my grandfather said, "He said, yeah, it's really pretty." He said, "That's about the biggest marijuana plant I've ever seen in San Diego." And the guy is like, well, what are you talking about? He goes, yeah, that's marijuana. And like, oh my God, what am I going to do? And my grandfather's like, I don't know. He said, you could leave it there for all I care. He said, it is a pretty plant.
2: They are
1: pretty. So anyway, they finished their visit and my grandfather left. And then I guess later that day, he was driving somewhere in Mission Valley and he looked over at the Town and Country and there was a big pall of smoke coming up from behind the hotel. Oh. They had gone through and cut it down and burned the evidence.
2: Oh, my goodness. So. That was a C. Arnhold Smith property.
1: Was it?
2: Yes, it was. He owned Town and Country as well as Golden Gate Park.
1: Westgate Park, right?
2: Adjacent to it.
1: And actually, he had a horse ranch down by Town and Country.
2: That's right.
1: That was the original Valley Lane Farm.
2: Yeah. Yep.
1: And as a matter of fact, I was just at the what's left of the current Valley Lane Farms earlier this week.
2: Up in Rancho Santa Fe.
1: Yeah. We took my niece up to the fair to get some pictures on Monday when the fair is closed. Mm. Which is the best time to go to the fair?
3: If you're only interested in the exhibits.
1: If you're only interested in the exhibits. But so I drove her by it because she had no idea, and it really is sad to see it sit there. And it's been abandoned since the mid 90s. I mean, truly abandoned since the mid 1990s, and it's a shame, but that piece of property is actually has been the subject of a lot of controversy in Rancho Santa Fe because they wanted to build a retirement community there that was completely different from what all the current regulations are for as far as construction is concerned. Mm-hmm. And the residents of Rancho Santa Fe were fighting it tremendously. As a matter of fact, when I took my dad up there a few months ago to see it, they had the stakes all over the property with the string and
2: for the height.
1: Yeah. All that's gone.
2: Yeah.
1: It's completely the only thing that's left now, the tennis courts are still there. The tennis courts, the guest house, the barn, and the and the main house, but the main house is completely plywooded over and boarded up to keep

0: When the world is just too much, turn it off and turn on positive, encouraging K-Love.
1: I'm gonna praise.
0: World I'll off. Praise K-Love on.
2: K-Love is sunshine for my soul.
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5: Well, it's all gone.
6: Well, walnuts used to be a commercial crop in Southern California.
5: I know they were big up in Paso Robles. Because when you go to the wineries in Paso Robles, they still a lot of walnuts.
6: San Fernando Valley and San Juan Capistrano had a lot of walnuts.
5: It's a beautiful tree. It is. It's a really pretty tree.
7: Just can't grow anything under it.
5: Yeah. True. Yeah. But really nice tree.
6: Yeah.
5: So anyway, we're very fortunate today. We have a guest with us, Mike Atkinson, the Plumeria expert in locally here in San Diego.
8: Good morning.
5: Thank you very much for coming back again. Always a pleasure to have you on the show.
8: Absolutely.
7: That's right. Returning guest.
5: Returning guest.
7: Mike was here last year.
5: Yeah.
8: Do I get a star or something special?
7: Yes.
8: Gold star, maybe?
5: Okay. So anyway, thank you very much for coming back in, and we look forward to hearing what you have to tell us this time about plumerias. So is there anything, as far as plumerias in general is concerned, is there anything new that you've seen come up since you were on the show the last time?
8: That's a good question. Most of the R&D developmental things that are happening are really in Thailand. And we're seeing a lot more dwarfs coming out, which people have really wanted for many, many years. It's kind of been one basic one we've had for 20, 30 years. And the last few years, we've gotten quite a few more. So that's nice. And then also variegated, a lot of variegated coming out of Thailand now. Yeah.
5: I don't believe I've seen a variegated plumeria yet. Yeah.
8: Again, we had one that came out about 20, 30 years ago called Maya. And absolutely beautiful leaves. I grow it for the leaves, not the flower.
6: Yeah, flowers.
8: It's
6: this
8: much on that little one. Tiny, weird pink thing. And but I keep it still in my yard because it's lovely. And but now they're putting out these great variegated cultivars with gorgeous flowers. So anyway, more things to take more money out of our pockets.
5: I'll be looking forward to seeing that. You know what? I'm pretty sure I have seen them, but it's been a long time. But crested plumerias.
8: Yeah,
5: I haven't seen one of those in a long, long time.
8: I've got a few examples on my trees. Yeah, there's a few, and then people send me pictures and go, you know, why is my tree doing this? It's freaking out.
5: Do they bloom much?
8: I have seen them bloom, not often, but they do bloom.
5: Okay, that's so interesting.
8: Yeah, Carl Herzog, who's in Lakeside, he had one many, many years ago, and each branch tip bloomed. So pretty common. Yeah,
5: for folks that don't know what crested means, it's when the growth mutates and it tends to, instead of growing in a pointed form, it grows in more of a fan.
8: Yeah.
5: I guess is the way to
8: with multiple tips along the top of
5: along
8: the
5: edge of it.
8: Yeah, it's fascinating. It's a beautiful thing.
5: Yeah, it's kind of neat.
8: And I actually see some of our inflorescence that start to fasciate as well.
5: Really?
8: Yeah. And so that's kind of bizarre, but it's mostly the branches.
7: Hey, Mike, on these newer dwarf varieties, with all the new roses that come out, over the years, they've kind of lost the fragrance and just really go for color and shape. Mm-hmm. Are the flowers just as fragrant with these dwarfs?
8: Yeah, the dwarfs are just fine. I don't know about the new variegated yet, though. They really haven't been out in big distribution yet. But no, the dwarfs are still
7: super
8: fantastic fragrance.
7: Awesome.
8: Yeah, really nice. And there's just tons of people that just want a patio plant.
7: Right.
8: You know, and it's perfect for that. And a lot of them are more whites and yellows, so they don't need as much heat to bloom.
5: Mm-hmm.
8: And so it's really been a nice option for folks.
5: I think that would be interesting to see how they actually hybridize them. Because when you look at the flower, just looking at the flower, there's no obvious means of doing it. Because all the reproductive parts are all way deep into the throat of the flower. You don't see it. You don't see the stamens or the pistils sticking out of the flower. So,
8: and that's why things like hummingbirds, bees, they cannot

0: pollinate.
1: Yeah.
0: Plumeria, it's pretty much just your moths.
2: So oh, it's just
0: sphinx
2: moths.
0: Moth, that okay, type yeah, of thing. The proboscis is long enough to get right. down into the sexual organs and, you know, get that pollen in
1: mix
0: there.
1: Mix things up.
0: Yep. Mm. So that, and then thrips are considered a possible pollinator as well.
2: Well, that's one I never would have seen.
0: Yeah, right.
1: I wonder about it.
0: And I never, I mean, I see thrips all the time. I've never seen any kind of damage from them at all on Plumeria.
2: Yeah, I know they get pollinated because I've seen them set seed before. And they grow, they actually grow fairly easy from seed too, don't they?
0: Yeah, they do. And they're frankly the hardiest type of Plumeria to grow because they have a full seedling root system, super strong. So I use them, you know, to be rootstock for my grafting. I mean, you could take a dark purple from Thailand that you cannot grow on its roots here because of our low temperatures and graft that on there and you got no problem.
2: So, oh, very interesting.
0: Yeah. But yeah, they are, the seedlings, grow pretty fast. And, the problem though is people get hooked on it. And, you know, my buddy back in Florida, he's the largest Plumeria nursery in the contiguous United States. He told me years ago, Mike, to be able to be the first person to see that new Plumeria cultivar is, it's amazing just to have that, you know, because every seed is a brand new DNA.
2: Yeah.
1: Right.
2: Yeah. Yeah, it really is.
0: They don't bloom true. And it's a mix of mom and dad. And, you know,
1: great grandfather.
0: I say in my classes, it's, you know, you got your kids that are tall and they're stumpy and they're, Some are grouchy and some are stubborn. And
1: hey, I'm right here. I can hear you.
3: I named some of my children all those names.
0: I was talking to your folks, but so that's kind of fun. It is fun, but it can take 5 to 10 years for them to bloom.
2: Exactly.
0: And then maybe another 2 to 3 years after that to bloom again.
2: Yeah. Wow. We used to have a supplier. I'm going to have to try to figure out who it was. Let me think about that while we take a break. 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I'm Ken Anderson along with George Allman, John Clements, and our special guest, Mike Atkinson. We're going to be back with more right after this.
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2: And we're back with more Garden Talk here on KCBQ and KPRZ. I'm Ken Anderson along with George Allman and John Clements and our special guest, Plumeria grower extraordinaire, Mike Atkinson. We were talking during the break, and I can't remember the name of the supplier that we used to get them from, but they were kind of a novelty plant supplier. They would come in with a big truck, and they had all kinds of stuff on the truck, and they used to sell air ferns, which was a novelty, some kind of seaweed thing that they would dye this incredibly bright green color, and you didn't have to water it, and it would live forever. Well, it was dead by the time when you got it, but it was... And then they also sold Rosa Jericho
1: Resurrection plant. It's a fern. Yeah, fern. We saw it all over Savannah, Georgia, up in the trees while we were down there.
2: Yeah. So it's one. It looks dead, and you water it, and turns green, and it comes back. But they sold seedling plumerias, and it was flat, a 2 1/4 inch pot plumeria seedlings, about 3 or 4 inches tall, a couple of leaves on them. No idea where they came from or what the origin was, but. People would buy them, but like you said, it's going to take a long time before you get the flowers.
0: We found a spectacular variety up at Corona, 20 something years ago, and it took us about 5 years to finally figure out the nursery that they got it from only sold seeds from Jim Little, who is considered one of the premier hybridizers in Hawaii, this tree was spectacular. I mean, it stopped us at 8:30 at night because it had a street light over it. Mm-hmm. And so we were able to get some, get some cuttings from it. But that's all that this company did. They did seedlings. Mm. And we were talking about Thai growers, the most famous one. He said in interviews before that he'll germinate 10,000 seeds. And he said within, by 5-6 years, maybe 5 go to market. Wow. From that.
2: Yeah. I think that's the case in with a lot when you're working in hybridizing, you've got to grow a lot of plants before you get something that's actually marketable.
1: That sounds like apples. Apples are like that as well.
3: Oh, and orchids.
1: Tens of thousands of apple trees before you find a cultivar.
2: You look at orchids.
3: And roses. They're all the same.
2: It's just the amount of stuff that you have to grow to get that one big hit.
1: Mm-hmm. And the time invested.
2: And the time.
1: That's huge.
2: It's just amazing. It's huge. Orchids are a prime example where you start out with flasks with hundreds, if not thousands, of little seedlings in them, and then you grow them on and you divide them up, and it's years before they would bloom. And then once they bloom, the majority of them is nothing to get excited about. And
0: that's awesome. What we say is, many of the scientists believe that originally the first plumerias were just like white yellow. Mm. And so, I mean, that's the strongest DNA at the very least. Mm-hmm. Mm. And so that's why seedlings tend to be white, yellow, a little more yellow in it, even a tricolor. And so, I mean, you have to grow a lot of them to get something with a different color than that. Wow. So I've got 100 on my driveway that goes to the back to our parking area, and 100 seedlings in the ground there. And, and there's still probably only about 20 that are blooming.
2: Oh, wow.
0: So I'm still waiting for the other ones.
3: How long?
0: Oh, gosh. We probably put that alley in about 8 years ago.
3: Okay. Wow.
1: Any day now. Any day.
0: Believe me, I drive up and down that road all the time looking for inflows. Come on, where's that flower stock?
2: Yeah, it's funny. I remember when about the only plumeria that I remember seeing in the nursery was every once in a while, we would get a Singapore in. Mm-hmm. And that was basically the only plumeria you could get for a long time and even that one is I believe a hybrid. At least that's what they always call it, Singapore hybrid. And it has kind of the rounded foliage to it instead of the pointed foliage.
0: Real dark leathery leaves.
2: And not a huge plant either.
0: No, it's not. Singapore white is the original, came out of Singapore. That is an evergreen. Mm-hmm. They've been called as a species obtusa, but that's up for grads whether that is really a species. So we're still trying to figure that out. Not me. But so that has spawned many other spectacular varieties. In fact, the first dwarf Singapore pink was from that, a baby from that one. And
1: Singapore is the first place that I saw plumerias everywhere.
0: Yes.
1: I mean, Hawaii has them. I mean, we think of Hawaii, but I mean, everywhere, people's front yards, in parks, on the side of the street. I was walking to the Botanic Garden there once, and they were just everywhere.
0: Right. Mm. Yeah, definitely.
1: So fragrant.
0: Mm. Yeah. Yeah. It's amazing. People are surprised, you know, Singapore, they don't hear that as everywhere. A plumeria country, but it is just as much as all the other Pacific Islands.
1: Right.
3: And they're not from there. They're from the Caribbean.
0: Right, right. So, yeah.
2: I mean, I forgot that.
0: Yeah. Everybody thinks they came from Hawaii because that's where people here go and their first exposure to them, but they don't realize the only ones you see in Hawaii are in cities where people live. Mm-hmm. You don't see them out in nature, you know?
2: Well, and, that's like people think pineapple is from Hawaii.
0: Yeah.
2: And
0: it's
2: not. It's Central America.
0: Yeah. But academicians believe that they originated on the Yucatan Peninsula, where Cancun is, really only because historically, they have drawings from Aztecs and Mayans with plumerias. Mm. And there's monstrous trees there. Mm. You know, gotta be hundreds of years old.
2: That's why I don't remember when I was down in Yucatan, I don't remember seeing plumerias.
0: Oh, okay. Yeah.
2: I think I was too busy looking at pyramids. So.
3: Well, they hogged a lot of the good stuff, didn't they? They got plumeria, chocolate, vanilla, and avocados.
2: You know what they didn't have?
0: And Mexican food.
2: You know what they didn't have? They didn't have the wheel.
3: That's true.
2: The wheel is not a New World invention.
3: Yeah, they had a lot of slave labor, though.
2: They made up for it.
3: Who needs wheels?
2: Yeah, they made up for it. So.
0: Well, that took a turn. So from there, it spread out to the Caribbean. Mm-hmm. And that's the idea. And I was down at my friend's nursery, and he's right at South Florida, right at the entrance to the Keys, where his nursery is. And it's just awesome to see them in their native habitat, because those tropics come up to about this bottom half of Florida.
1: Yeah. They thrive.
0: Oh, right? my gosh.
2: I'll have to check that out today. I'll have to get his name the next time I go to. I've driven.
0: Oh, yeah.
2: I've driven the Highway 1 down to Key West a number of times. Yeah. So I'd love to stop in and see that place.
0: Sometime. He's in Homestead.
2: And I know right where that is.
0: Tons of nurseries there. Yeah. He's a tiny one compared to everybody else. Oh. There's a bromeliad nursery that is spectacular. It's like a theme park.
3: Wow.
0: Real close to him. It's just spectacular.
2: That sounds familiar.
0: Yeah.
2: I'll have to check that out.
0: Yeah. It's really, really cool. But yeah. And here's the fun thing for them. They grow in coral. Coral is what that's what their soil is. Mm-hmm. So, I mean, it takes jackhammers to plant them.
2: Oh yeah.
0: And so you see photos of, I show them in some of my classes, photos of plumerias in the Sonoran Desert growing out of rocks. Mm. I mean, literally out of two rocks right in the middle, just coming out. Pictures of them on cliffs, rock cliffs in Cuba, on an ocean cliff in Dominican Republic, and the thing is growing straight out over the water. Mm. So
2: it's a xerophytic plant then.
0: Are
2: they growing in pockets of detritus?
0: Yeah, it's growing in pockets. Yeah, right, exactly. But it's important for us to see that, because that shows us how important is my first point of the basics, good draining soil, well draining soil. Mm-hmm. And coming back to the Singapore thing, I killed many of them. Mm. And then a friend said, you know, these are the ones that really come from those areas. And so I just like doubled my pumice amount, you know, just got super chunky, and they thrive. Mm. But it's true for all plumerias. They really need to have well draining soil. And
2: I think when we used to package our own plumeria mix many years ago, and I think the formula that we were using at that time was two parts of pumice to one part coarse redwood shavings.
0: Yeah.
2: And they did very, but it was the majority of it was pumice.
0: Yeah.
2: To get the water through them.
0: Doesn't need a ton of soil.
2: No, they're pretty amazing.
0: Yeah. I mean, my rooting mix is 60% perlite and 40% compost. I mean, it helps gets that air in there, the oxygen in there. Mm. And then when they finally root, they've got something really nutritious, you know, that they're in now with the compost.
2: Very interesting.
0: So that's number one, really. That's just like the basics, right? There's two basics. That good draining soil, super important. Mm. The second one is full sun. Mm-hmm. You know, these are not like tropicals. at all. People think, oh, they need shade. No, no. They are all about the roots love heat. So that's why we want them in full sun. They thrive when they have that full sun.
2: You know, back to the soil and the root system. They don't need a huge root system either.
0: They don't have, it's not invasive.
2: Yeah.
0: People grow next to their houses all the time.
2: Or in relatively small pots.
0: Yes.
2: And usually when people want to grow plumerias and they, oh, I want to put plumerias in my yard, it's like, especially up in my neighborhood. No, don't even try it. You might as well just take it home and throw it in the trash because that's where it's going to end up.
0: Yeah.
2: Or in the green recycling bin now. They don't do well in poorly drained soil. No. And even in Scripture Ranch, I'll just dig a bigger hole. Well, no, you're just digging a bigger non-draining pot to go in. You need to get it to flow.
0: I don't have clay, but I've talked to a ton of people and I've heard people all the way from, I just throw it in the ground to, you know, they dig a hole three times larger, gypsum at the bottom, fill it with the cactus soil mixed with pumice and then put it in. And I would say that has the most success from what I've heard. Mm-hmm. And really, you know, when you think about it, clay is just really wet. Mm-hmm. And they don't mind that. They don't like to sit in mud, mm-hmm. obviously, mm-hmm. right? But once they get through that cactus soil, they're going to do okay in that. That's fine. You know, the feeder roots will be fine.
2: Yeah. What would concern me in that situation is if we have, like we're facing this winter, supposedly an El Nino winter and it happens periodically where we just get so much water from the rain that the soil never has a chance to dry out and things will rot.
1: Yeah. And it'll fill up that basin.
2: It fills up that basin.
0: My recommendations on putting them in the ground this year have changed dramatically because of the El Nino.
2: Okay.
0: And well, so
2: we need to take a quick break. Well, we'll talk some more about that when we come back. 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I'm Ken Anderson along with George Allman, John Clements, our special guest, plumeria expert Mike Atkinson. We'll be back with more right after this.
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8: 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Here's your hosts, Ken Anderson, George Allman, and John Clements.
2: And we're back with more Garden Talk here on KCBQ and KPRZ. I'm Ken Anderson along with George Allman, John Clements, and our special guest, Mike Atkinson. If you want to check out Mike's website, it's atkinsonplumeria.com. And we, prior to the break, we were talking about planting plumerias in the ground,
0: yeah,
2: and soil,
0: yeah,
2: and the thing that goes along with that is going to be water too. Right. So
0: yeah, the basics that I tell people in terms of if they want to put them in the ground is, number one, I don't put anything in the ground it's younger than 5 years. Okay. Preference of 7 to 8 years, really.
1: Wow. You're a long range planner.
0: What's that?
1: You're a very long range.
0: Oh, yeah, yeah. No, we basically have a school. They go from 1 gallon pots to 15 gallon pots, sitting there for a couple of years, and then they go in the ground. So they're always graduating up. And, but because of where we are, and especially our property, which slopes down into a culvert, that back area gets frost. And so we have learned, and I've learned a lot of this from a friend of mine in Kansas who grows plumerias. Yes.
1: Wow.
0: He has for over 30 years.
2: Outdoors?
0: Well, he brings them outdoors.
2: He brings them out and stores them.
0: Okay. Yeah. That, you know, just the chunky soil, all that stuff helps that because you don't want it compacting over winter because we're not watering them. And so, I found that age, pretty much you might lose a couple branch tips, but you're not going to get root rot. Okay. Wow. In that first year, if we get down in the 30s, I will cover the first year ones that I just put in the ground just to be safe. But torrential rain, that's a whole different story. And I have veered people away from putting stuff in the ground this year, especially younger ones.
1: So what time of the year would you suggest planting your
0: plumerias? I don't plant them in the ground past June.
1: So
0: we're just about done with all of our in-ground planting that we've been
1: doing.
0: When
1: would you start?
0: Oh, we started in May, mid-May.
1: So from May to June, it's a very short window.
2: A very short
1: to plant.
0: Yeah, basically. Yeah, I mean, that's your best bet. Because, you know, once you get it in the ground, it's got to get established in the ground in order to be strong enough to go into winter. We've never had, since then, a tree die, you know, ever in the ground. And we get into the high 20s even.
1: Wow.
0: Fortunately, it's only for a couple hours at the most.
2: Yeah.
1: Right.
3: You put row cloth or anything over them? No.
1: Wow.
0: I was cheap, so I would go to Goodwill and get old sheets and blankets, right? And put them and just, you know, cover them, you know. Usually I'd go to work at like 5:30, 6 o'clock, and I'd cover them then because that's when it gets cold. And then my wife would take them off later in the day. The frost cloth and that kind of stuff just doesn't seem worth it. And again, if you do it right like that, you're not going to have that problem. But of course, we have decomposed granite. And it's the closest you're going to get to the lava rock soil from Hawaii in the Pacific Islands. So it's, you know, it's really, they love the DG. Clay is a different story, obviously. But people are doing it.
3: So we're always telling people to mulch like mad for all their plants to reduce water use and to keep the roots cool. But it sounds like with plumeria, it's the inverse of that. You really want them to be with warm roots.
0: Yeah.
3: And would it be beneficial to put rock or lava rock as a top dressing around the roots?
0: No.
3: No.
0: Okay. Especially if you're in a hotter area.
3: Okay.
0: Because it does reflect back on the trunk and burn it.
3: Oh, okay.
2: Oh,
3: okay.
0: In fact, I even tried it at the bottom of a pot and it kept burning the roots.
3: Wow.
0: So it was a little too much.
1: Okay.
0: So I know it does make sense, right? But we sheet mulch everywhere we have plumerias. We sheet mulch.
3: Wow.
0: But we dig what we call little moats around them because we hand water, which is stupid, but it's there's a reason behind it. Okay. And so we're just go, you know, from hole to hole and water. So we don't have the mulch right up to the, to the tree itself. And so they get plenty of heat that way. They're fairly exposed. Now in the winter, we fill that hole with mulch because that helps to keep it a little warmer in there.
3: Oh, interesting.
1: Well, let's talk about water.
0: Yeah.
1: You know, we talk about we need really good drainage, but what would be the frequency, periodicity of watering here?
0: So,
1: outside of pots.
0: Yeah. In the ground, they just don't need a ton of water. I mean, they thrive in the ground because it's got the ecosystem to help them thrive, you know? You don't get that in the pot. And then, it just doesn't need a ton of water. It retains water. The mulch around it is retaining water. But I still water them, definitely. It's just that they don't need it like pots do, because pots dry out, whereas they don't dry out fast. And that's the key to watering plumeria, is that you water them when they dry out. Okay, for your potted plants. And I call it drench, dry, repeat. So you drench it till you got water coming out the drain holes. Let it dry. Now, dry in my dictionary is on your water meter. You got wet, moist, and dry. Right as it gets into the dry from moist, that's pretty much it. And then you drench it again. You start the process over. And so the problem with that is everybody loves easy stuff, right? Once a week. I water them once a week. But the problem is that if you do it that way, something is getting overwatered, something's getting underwatered. Especially your 1 gallon pots. I mean, they dry out like that, especially out in East County where I am, you know, when it hits in the 90s or whatever, that you're talking every day or two, you have to water those. But the 5 gallon pots don't take as long. So, so it's a little bit harder. So some people, they just group their plumerias by size of pot. And then they can check them easily with a moisture meter and see if it needs to be watered. But yeah, that's a key is it, seriously, if you get that figured out, they will love you. Because, you know, you've said before, John, that the number one killer of all plants is water, you know,
1: too much love.
0: See that poor plant, water, right, you know, right. And you definitely can't do that with plumerias. And the problem is people are like, well, they get rained on every day in Hawaii. Well, we're not Hawaii. Let's start there. Right. And we don't have the soil that Hawaii has. And because the water just drains away immediately. We can't base it on that. It makes sense. It's common sense. People go, yeah, I need to do it because of that. But no, it's simply based on when it dries out, then you need to get back in there and get it some water.
2: I know in the past we have talked to people, especially when we're facing a prolonged rain event, which doesn't happen very frequently, but people get concerned that you know, I've got plumerias out on my patio I'm worried that we're expecting a week's worth of rain. We've told people in the past, if you can't cover them or move them under something to keep the rain off them, if you lay the pot down, the water will run around the outside of the pot and it won't saturate the root system over and over and over again. Is that a viable option? I mean, you have to be careful, obviously, that you don't break things.
0: Yeah, with things branching like and stuff, it's kind of hard on plumerias.
2: Yeah. On smaller ones, it wouldn't be too bad, but bigger ones, it's not going to be impractical.
0: Kind of stuff, right? Basically, I've taught all along the best way to protect your plants over winter, your plumerias are undercover. Okay. Number one, you're protecting them from frost. Okay. Frost can't settle on it if there's something over it. And two, it can't get soaked with rain. And a good example, when we had a huge deluge like 4 or 5 years ago when it was really rainy, and we had a windstorm came in, and one of my greenhouses, literally the whole frame and everything flew into our back acre. And so all the plants that were stored there were exposed, right? Now, I had everything from 15 gallons down to 1 gallon. Guess which ones died? The ones with the immature root systems, right? The older ones were fine. But the next day after that wind was just a deluge for 2 days. Wow. And it got to the 30s after that, right?
1: So you're wet and cold.
0: Yeah.
2: Perfect storm.
0: And it's the wet roots with cold weather is what kills them.
1: Right.
0: And so so that was, you know, a good example of, okay, well, that's why we need to put them undercover. Now, again, I'm teaching it for my area, but I'm saying if you want to keep them alive better, do this all the time, no matter where you live. And then we had, 2 years ago when we had all that rain and cold temperatures. And when we had our cutting sale in April, it was mostly people replacing everything that died at the coast.
2: Oh, even, really?
0: Yes, because they got so deluged with water and they've always left their plumerias out and the roots could not handle it because it got cold. You know, it got cold out there like it never gets cold. So that the watering is really important to understand, and the protection is as well. You know, the club, the Plumeria Society has always kind of said Thanksgiving to St. Patrick's Day, we don't water them. You know, that's probably a good, you know, gauge, but mm-hmm. it's always going to change based on weather. Right. And so if we have an Indian summer, it's going to go later. Mm-hmm. You know, if we get a warm winter, this like we did this year, right?
1: Everything.
0: I mean, I was watering in March.
1: Yes. Mm-hmm. Everything in pots was getting watered here yeah. much more frequently
0: yeah.
1: in the winter.
0: Right? So, yeah. So it's, you know, it's yes. And but, on top of that, right. You've got to follow the weather. Because this isn't the tropics. Tropics are easy. It's 90 to 65 degrees all year. Mm. That's it.
2: Yeah.
0: You know, here, no, it's, you know, we have wide thermometers
1: in one day.
0: Mm. Yeah, exactly. Yeah. Seesaw seasons, fall and autumn, or fall and winter, or winter. I'm sorry. Spring and autumn. I think it was Bob Dale that called it that, the seesaw seasons. Mm-hmm. And, so we have to really watch them close. And this was a huge seesaw season we had this last few months.
2: Yeah. Yeah. People talk to me about plants growing in Hawaii. I said, you've got to remember in Honolulu, it's 85 and partly cloudy most of the time.
0: That's right.
2: You know, that's it. That's right. That's just what you get.
0: Yeah. Yeah. So that's a big part of it with the watering. But we do shut down over winter. And that's why, again, it's important to have that chunky soil, because if it's not, it's going to compact and that will kill the roots.
2: And that's going to kill them.
0: Yeah. So chunky is better. But yeah, definitely get a water meter, a moisture meter. How much do you guys sell them for?
2: They're probably cheap.
0: $10, $11, yeah. You know, something like that.
2: They're cheap.
0: It's way worth having. Okay. And you really only need to get it down into that root ball. You're not going all the way to the bottom, right?
2: You don't want to. Well, and the deeper you go, the wetter it is.
0: It is. Yeah, and that doesn't matter as much. Yeah. People have always said that plumeria don't like wet feet, but they don't like muddy feet.
2: Muddy.
0: Actually, I'm rooting one in water right now. They like water. They do great in water. Mm. But yeah, they just don't like muddy feet, because that mud in there just will end up rotting the roots.
2: Good to know. We've got more to talk about here on Garden Talk, and we'll be back with more right after this.
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2: And we're back with more Garden Talk here on KCBQ and KPRZ. And we have I'm Ken Anderson along with George Allman and John Clements, and our special guest, Mike Atkinson from Atkinson Plumeria. If you want to check out his website, it's atkinsonplumeria.com. You have a class coming up in July. And is it going to be at this, 11th. At this store?
0: At Poway.
2: In Poway. Yep. So that's going to be at 9:30 on July 11th. So if you want to come in and meet Mike and hear what he has to say in person, put a note on your calendar for that.
0: We'll do it. It's Plumeria 101. And basically, I expand on these 4 points quite a bit more.
2: Okay.
0: Yeah.
2: And then during the break, we were talking a little bit. I know you've covered some of this stuff. The myths of Plumeria.
0: Right.
2: One of the ones that you brought up was no leaves, no water.
0: Right, right. And the last one I said was that they don't like wet feet.
2: Yes.
0: That's a huge myth, right? The myth about that, you know, no leaves, no water is somebody trying to make it easy for people to know when to stop watering during dormancy, mm-hmm. right? And the problem is that not all cultivars are the same. And I have a tree that I've had for 20 something years and it has never lost its leaves and it's not an evergreen. So, if this was the case, I'd be going out and watering that all winter long, which is ridiculous. Of course, what you can do to figure that out is if yours happen to hold on to their leaves is you go and look to see if it's producing new leaves. That tells you if it's alive or awake. I should say it's alive and awake. And so some, take a long time to go to sleep. And so they're still putting out, little leaf spikes and leaves here and there. But basically we kind of follow that Thanksgiving to St. Patrick's generally. We generally stop watering around mid November. They just don't need it unless it's crazy, winter that's, the fall and winter super warm. So that really doesn't work. And so if we understand it's, otherwise somebody that doesn't understand that they'd be walking around and watering all the ones that still have leaves, not knowing that those are the leaves from last year that just haven't died and fallen off.
2: Okay.
0: So it's doing nothing for the plant. Right. Cause the roots are asleep. They can't get any water to them. They're dead. They're dead leaves. So
2: very interesting.
0: Yeah.
2: You wanted to talk about fertilizer.
0: Yeah. Plumerias are hungry plants. Okay. But they're fairly indiscriminate eaters like me. Okay. yes, I can say that there's some fertilizers better than others and all that kind of stuff. And we have certain ones we use, but they are hungry I've done so many garden consultations and there's these weak looking plumerias. I'm like, what do you feed them? They're like, feed them? So that's a big issue because, we know that, even if you get this great soil that you guys sell here, it's very nutritious, a lot of good stuff. But after 2 or 3 months of watering and flushing all those nutrition stuff out, then you got nothing. It's inert. So you have to feed them. And this is true for all plants, right?
2: Yeah. I have said it more than once. The people ask, what's the best fertilizer? It's the one you use.
0: Yeah, right. So, and it's like, so feed them. Yeah. Whatever you have. Tomato, fruit tree. Seriously, anything.
1: Well, we jokingly tell people, at least I do here, is that plants can't read.
0: Yeah.
1: So I can give them something, my flowers, I can give them a tomato food and absolutely. They're going to utilize it, right?
0: Yeah, absolutely.
2: Yeah. The three macro ingredients are the same across all the board, of the plant.
0: Right? That's right. That's right.
2: The plant kingdom.
0: Yeah. So nothing super special. The only thing we do keep, suggest people to stay away from are the high middle number. Phosphorus.
2: Really?
0: Yeah.
2: That's interesting because something.
0: It's called Hawaiian button bloom, I think is the name of it,
1: and
0: right?
1: It has you guys 50 for the middle number.
0: 50,
1: 50.
0: It's insane. And I know that what's that?
1: That's too much.
0: Yeah. What are they called? Bloom boosters, right?
2: Mm-hmm.
0: And I know they use them for other,
1: but
0: plants
1: usually not that
0: besides.
1: High.
0: No. Yeah. They do respond better to more balanced NPK.
1: Okay.
0: Definitely, but that 50 is not great. It's just not necessary, right?
2: So it's overkill.
0: Right.
2: They might not need that much of it.
0: The soil and the water is almost as important as the fertilizer.
2: Okay.
0: I mean, you get those right, you know, and even don't feed them, they might do okay.
2: I had one for a long time on my pool deck. I swear, I don't think I ever fed it, and it would bloom every year.
0: Well, I'll tell you what, the best plumerias I see in San Diego County are next to pools because they think they're home.
2: Yeah.
0: They're in the tropics.
1: They get
0: all that humidity year round.
2: And they're usually sitting on concrete, which is going to be a heat sink.
0: Nice heat. Yeah. So, yeah, absolutely. They're fantastic. So they don't need a lot. I mean, I had an auntie that lived in Point Loma, and she was from Hawaii. She hardly ever watered her plants because they were in Point Loma. It was just solid humidity all the time.
1: Must be nice.
0: Yeah, right. I know.
2: If you never want to see the sun.
1: Yeah,
2: right? out in the wooded area, that marine layer rolls in, and I've been out there on the 4th of July and it's completely socked in.
0: Yeah.
1: Oh, yeah.
0: So we do use both synthetic and organic fertilizer. I think if somebody held a gun to my head and said, you can only use one fertilizer, I would use worm castings. Huh. That's it.
2: Interesting.
0: And, yeah. And, the research on it is out there. It's amazing. Hmm. All the major universities have done tests on it, up to 91% increase in growth, branch growth, flowering, everything. And I've seen it. I've used it heavily for rehabbing plumerias. So I use that, and I actually use a slow release for plumerias. It just got the micros have a lot of stuff that plumerias particularly need. So,
3: micros in terms of mineralization and trace minerals.
0: Right.
3: And
0: all that.
3: Yeah. Yeah.
0: Okay. So,
1: are those granular or do you use liquids?
0: Yeah, it's granular.
1: All right.
0: Yeah. But still, Osmocote, there you go. It's granular. And you know, for me, I need it because I'm not going to fertilize them all the time, you know, hundreds of pots. I can't do that.
2: Yeah. That's one of the biggest issues that I've seen with people over the years using water soluble or liquid fertilizers. Right. You have to use them like Miracle-Gro. You've got to use it every 2 weeks. And I had talked to people who said, I use Miracle-Gro once every 3 or 4 months.
0: Right.
2: That's not doing it.
0: Yeah.
1: That's running a marathon on a Tic Tac.
2: Yeah. You got to use it. You got to use it all the time. So Osmocote's great.
0: Yeah.
2: Depending on which one you use, there's a 14, 14, 14, and there's a 9, 8, 12.
0: I think it's Osmocote Plus.
2: Yeah.
0: You know, it's the numbers are really close.
2: Yeah. The only caveat I would say on Osmocote is mark your calendar when you put it on because it goes for so long. You'll probably forget to do it when it's time to do it again.
0: Well, here's the thing. Here's the cool part is it goes for 6 months.
2: Yeah. Mm.
0: That's plumeria season right there.
2: Mm. Oh, there you go.
0: You put it on in March. You're going into September. You don't need to be fertilizing in the fall anyway. Wow. So, yeah.
2: And you're done.
1: Sure. That's easy.
0: That's what the other one I use is 6 months.
1: So like to make it easy.
0: I have to make it easy. I'm old and don't remember things well.
1: I say,
2: and you've
1: lazy,
2: got a lot to deal with too.
0: Yeah.
2: You know, the other thing about the worm castings, which is interesting. Mm-hmm. So one of the biggest, it hasn't been as big a problem lately, recently, but it was a huge problem a number of years ago, the giant whitefly.
0: And
2: plumerias was one of the things that they attacked ferociously.
0: Right.
2: But
0: hibiscus.
2: And hibiscus too.
1: Sure. Yeah.
2: Worm castings,
0: just throw
2: anecdotally, it prevents the whitefly from getting on them.
0: We have one of our hibiscus trees gets them every year, and I just throw down the worm castings, and they usually last about 3 months.
2: Yeah.
0: And I'll probably have to do one more, and then there's no more whitefly problem the rest of the year just because it gets cold. But it's amazing stuff. You know, we've used it. We get worm tea, and that's spectacular. That's better than the worm castings because it gets right down into the roots. And it's multiplied all those microorganisms so much. It's just crazy. The amount of food that's in that form. But the worm castings are fantastic. And like I said, I've used them for really weak plants and I just water that in as much as I can or even mix it in with the potting soil. And it works great.
1: Well, Ken, you mentioned whitefly. What are some other pests that we typically see on these plants and what's a good way to treat them?
0: The bottom line for pests is anything that can infest any of your other plants can infest plumeria, and I've seen them or heard about them at least. And our approach has been to stay organic as long as we can, right? And so all the way from, you know, taking the leaves off and throwing them away and, you know, and using the spray nozzle and those kind of things. But But if it gets out of control, sometimes you have to carpet bomb. And right. It's unfortunate. Mm-hmm. We had to do it a few years ago with a big infestation, and it took our farm about 2 to 3 years for the insect population to come back.
2: Spider mites is another one that I've seen.
0: Spider mites. We had a huge spider mite issue a few years ago. So, but what's interesting, kind of going back again to worm castings, it's not worm tea, but you take a portion of worm castings and you put it in a filter into a small jug. Then you put it into a backpack of water. You know, it's condensed. And you spray that on the plant, and it's gotten rid of spider mites and all kinds of stuff for us. It's amazing. So, yeah.
2: Very good to know.
0: Yeah, spinosad, obviously, is a great option. I use Captain Jack's.
1: Yep, right.
0: That's
3: dead
0: great.
3: Jack's dead bug. Yeah.
0: I use that immediately, because in the spring, that's when we usually see problems, aphids and that kind of stuff that come out on them.
1: Well, dead bug brew won't work for aphids.
0: No. I know. Okay.
1: The leaf hopper we mentioned earlier on the break. I know that my eye doctor had an infestation of them and was showing me pictures. What is your typical go-to for that?
0: A lot of people use the 3-in-1. You know,
1: the systemic one.
0: Yeah, systemic. When UCR was researching them a few years ago, because we had a huge infestation of them in plumerias in Orange County about 8-9 years ago. They did a big study on it and found that systemic was really the best way to go at it. So it's unfortunate, but
1: back then that was
2: acephate now. It used to be imidacloprid, which was an outstanding insecticide. Yeah. Uh-huh. It worked incredibly well. Acephate's not bad. Yeah. It doesn't smell very good, but it's not bad.
0: Yeah. Yeah. So
2: it's not as good, but
0: So we have to be careful with it. And we got one about 2 years after the infestation in Orange County. We got it down here and now it's coming again.
2: So Mike, thank you very much for joining us. Outstanding program. Very interesting. Excellent. Lots of information.
0: Thanks for having me.
2: Certainly burst a couple of bubbles that I was following around.
0: Yeah, I'm a bubble burster.
1: That's why I'm here.
2: 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I'm Ken Anderson, along with George Allman and John Clements. 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
11: 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And we encourage you, thank you for being here. And today, here's the question for you. When was the last time you had an honest conversation? When was the last time you had a conversation where we weren't talking about the kids, you weren't talking about the money, you weren't talking about the things you need to do? A real conversation where you felt heard, understood, and valued. And if you had to stop and think about that, then you need to hear this episode
12: this
11: today.
12: This episode's for you.
11: Yeah.
12: I'm Samise Daly, and welcome to Restore Marriages Radio. Honey, why don't we go ahead and get us started with prayer?
11: Yeah, so the word of prayer. Father, we thank you for this time, this word, and we ask that you encourage and minister to those who have a need. Lord, you meet the need through our words in Christ Jesus. Amen.
12: Amen. Okay, so listener spotlight. Let's see. We've been having one comes to my mind right away is Jeannie Cicena. She's amazing. Her and her husband, Henry, do our step families at the Rock Church. We just finished a step families workshop at our church, and it was awesome. The Kyle and Jennifer Outlaw did that, and step families make up over 64% of our population, and it happens for different reasons, right? So get involved. Just because you may, just like us, have had a failed marriage or maybe widowed and find yourselves in a step family situation, God has not forgotten you. You are not second class families, which, sometimes, unfortunately, as Dr. Ron Deal pointed out, our churches can make us feel like that sometimes, but God doesn't. Jesus was part of a step family. So there are so many examples of step families in the Bible. It doesn't mean we're less than. Doesn't mean, okay, just because we didn't get it right, we are left without redemption and without restoration. No, you are just as blessed when you come to the fold, when you accept Jesus Christ as your Lord and Savior. So I know I said a lot of that in our spotlight, just spotlighting Henry and Jeannie and all the work that they do for step families.
11: But
12: so thank you.
11: It's reality. Most people don't realize, if you may not be in a step family, but chances are your children are going to see it. Based on what's happening in the world, the amount of divorces, remarriage is happening. Step families has grown ridiculously large.
12: Yeah.
11: But anyway.
12: Anyway, back to topic. So we are talking about being roommates, finding yourself a roommate.
11: Being roommates.
12: Right? And I want to say right off the start, if you're listening and you're already doing something right now. Mm-hmm. if you're tuning in, you are making a move towards a step forward. So that matters. So welcome, and we are glad you are here.
7: So today on Restored Marriages Radio, we're talking about the most common thing that happens in a lot of marriages. Mm-hmm. Sometimes it's quiet, and it's painful, mm-hmm. and sometimes it's a season in marriage, mm-hmm. and we call it the roommate season.
12: Yeah.
7: And many people get it. Some of us have been there, some have never been there. But when you're there, you know, you're on the same roof, mm-hmm. doing life together, right? You may even sit together in church, cuddle up. But somewhere along the line, the connection has been lost.
12: Yeah.

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5: The feeling of being known is not there. Number three. Okay. And this one is that is the most telling, right? The feeling, you feel more like you're alone, but you're together. And then you feel more alone when you're together than when you're apart.
6: That last one hits hard because it's so counterintuitive, right? You're in the same room, but you've never felt more lonely. That kind of alone is one of the deepest aches that a person can feel inside of a marriage.
5: Yeah. And here's here's why that's just so dangerous. When distance becomes the default, okay, it starts to feel permanent, like who you are is... It's just who it is right now. But it's not too late to go back.
6: Right.
5: You know, the Word of God says it differently. Proverbs 5:18 tells us, rejoice in the wife of your youth. No matter what age you are. Okay, love her like you did when you first met her. God designed marriage for delight. He not just duty.
6: Right.
5: Not just function, for delight.
6: Amen.
5: Okay. If your marriage has lost its delight, that's not your destiny. That's your starting point. Just start all over.
6: So let's talk about how we slowly drift there, right? How do couples get here? Because we want to make it clear, most couples in the roommate season did not choose to be here. It's an accumulation of small things, small disconnections, small surrenders, unspoken disappointments that never got addressed, right? One or both spouses burying themselves in work, in the kids, in the scene, in the, you know, the day-to-day living, right? You stop dating each other. You stop pursuing each other. And you stopped choosing each other on a daily basis. And slowly, the gap starts getting wider and wider. And then one day you look up and realize, I don't even know this person anymore.
5: Yeah. We've been in that season. We've lived it. You know, there was a time when, you know, we were doing things. We were doing all the right things on the outside. But showing up, doing what we need to do, taking care of responsibility, getting stuff done. But behind closed doors, we were struggling. You know, we were struggling like strangers in the night. And what I remember most about that season is not the arguments. It's it was a silence that that kind of silence that says we've stopped trying.
6: And that's exactly what the enemy wants. He doesn't always come in like a wrecking ball. Sometimes he just makes the distance comfortable. Right? Even through that, you stop fighting for closeness. You know, that's where the fight is, right? 1 Peter 5:8 says, your adversary, the devil, prowls around like a roaring lion, seeking someone to devour. He is patient, people. And a marriage that stops pursuing intimacy is a marriage that starts feeding his strategy.
5: Yeah. Let's talk about the truth that cuts. All right. I need to say something here that might sting a little. Okay.
6: Uh-oh.
5: But I say it with love because I've had to say it to myself. The roommate season is maintained by daily passive choices. You didn't drift back because accidentally. Reconnection requires intention. It requires somebody to decide, I'm not going to settle for this. Somebody's got to make a decision that I want to change.
6: Right.
5: It's not going to happen. And don't wait for your spouse to do it. You do it. You feel the need. Take the action. God put it on your heart for a reason.

0: Right. Not to get something, not because we're in the mood, mm-hmm. just because you're the covenant partner. Your spouse is worth pursuing.
1: And you know what, for the wives especially, you know, I know how we are, and I know sometimes we have been the ones reaching out, right? We're the ones trying. We feel like we're the only ones. And we're the ones that keep showing up mm-hmm. and feeling like it doesn't matter. You are not wrong for wanting more. Yeah. Okay? You were created, wives, for connection. That desire is God-given, right? But I also want to ask, are you pursuing your husband or are you managing him? There is a difference, right?
0: Yeah, there's a big difference. In the book of Revelation, it says something powerful. It's written to the church, but principles, that's deep, right? Revelations 2:4-5. You have forsaken your first love. Repent and do the things you did before. Mm-hmm. Go back and do what you did before. Mm-hmm. You know, the pursuit, the attention, the intention, the delight. You know what's the difference between now and then? Back then, you know what you wanted? You wanted connection. Mm-hmm. You wanted to be close.
1: It was so easy.
0: Yeah, you did. All you thought about her or thought about him, it didn't matter. You wanted to be close. So the intention drove you. Mm-hmm. Now we don't have that intention anymore.
1: Right.
0: The question every couple in the season must answer, are we roommates by circumstances or by surrender? Mm. See, a lot of times it's by surrender. We're not choosing to pursue our spouse.
1: Right.
0: That's why we are where we are.
1: But because circumstances can change, surrender has to be reversed, right?
0: Mm-hmm.
1: All right. So I think it's a good time to take a break, and we'll go to our commercial and tell you about our cruise.
0: Yeah. Bye. Are you ready to rekindle your love or even just restore your marriage? Join us
1: 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The next conference cruise that we have for your marriage is set November 1st through the 8th, 2026. It's 7 days aboard the Serenade of the Sea Royal Caribbean ship. Beautiful, right? Right out of sunny San Diego.
0: Mm-hmm.
1: Come on board. 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
0: 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It's going to be a great time to rekindle your love and strengthen your relationship with each other and with God.
1: Don't let this opportunity sail away. Let the Lord use His cruise to rekindle that loving feeling.
0: Yep.
1: Book now.
0: That's right. 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
1: Mm-hmm.
0: Come out and enjoy. This is going to be one of the best opportunities to be able to separate from home, leave everything behind you, to get away and just get back into that connection that you had with your honey.
1: The thing that I love about Royal Caribbean, the inside cabins, even if you go cost effective and go inside cabin, there's a virtual display in the cabin.
0: Yeah, so even though you're inside, it feels like you're looking outside.
1: You don't get that claustrophobic feeling. Yeah. You've got that live feed to the outside.
0: That's right.
1: It's amazing. No matter where you are on the ship, it's going to be a blessing. We have partnered with Shauna Hoffman with Cruise Conferences. They are the experts in theme, event, and corporate cruising. She's got us ready to go. She knows what she's doing, her and her crew. So come and join us.
0: Yes.
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0: Look forward to seeing you.

0: Topic is living like roommates.
1: Yeah.
0: How to find each other, right? So let's jump back in. Hey, if you want more information, you know where to find us, restoredmarriages.com. And hope to see you on our cruise. We love cruising. We got the cruise bug, and we want to take you with us.
1: Yeah,
0: on
1: it's a great time.
0: Amazing.
1: Great time.
0: Yeah, amazing cruise. Royal Caribbean, right from sunny San Diego.
1: Yep.
0: And we're going down to the Mexican Baja Riviera. All right, Sherman, you go ahead and pick us back up, honey.
1: Okay, so where we are, we're talking about, okay, so. We named it, right?
0: Right.
1: We named what the problem is. You see the drift. Mm-hmm. Okay. We're going to give some 5 practical steps to find each other again. We just told you in our that we're going to help you find it, right? Mm-hmm. How do you start your way back?
0: Okay.
1: Not someday, not next week, this week.
0: Yeah.
1: Step 1. Acknowledge it out loud together.
0: Mm.
1: Name the distance. Talk about it.
0: Yes.
1: Without blaming. Mm-hmm. Just be honest.
0: Yes.
1: You could say, I feel like we're drifting and I want us back together.
0: Mm-hmm.
1: Be honest with your spouse.
0: Mm-hmm.
1: You know, that one sentence can open the door that's been shut for years.
0: Mm-hmm.
1: You know, you may be afraid to do it or say it, but I'm encouraging you. It's not weakness to do it. That is courage.
0: Right.
1: And the courage in your marriage is always rewarded.
0: Right.
1: Your spouse may be feeling it, but they're afraid to say it.
0: Oh, uh-huh.
1: You say it.
0: Right. Okay?
1: James 5:16 says, confess your faults to one another and pray for one another that you may be healed.
0: You know, we know scripture, but this is a practical application of that very scripture. Right?
1: Yeah.
0: Confess your faults to one another and pray for each other that you may be healed, because that's what you want. You don't want change. You don't want just relief. We get a lot of couples that, you know, they come into trouble and they want relief. They get relief
1: and then
0: they're gone because, okay, we're good. There is a lot to go unpack. So you want healing, right?
1: Yeah. So you want to rebuild that daily touch point.
0: So step two is rebuild the daily touch point.
1: Yeah.
0: This is so simple and so powerful. One intentional moment per day. Not a long conversation is necessary, but a real one. Make eye contact. Be present. No phones. Okay. Just, I see you. I'm here. It doesn't have to be romantic. It just has to be real, right? Be real. Be your best friends.
1: Mm-hmm.
0: How do you talk to your best friend, right? Consistency builds trust, and trust builds intimacy. In the Song of Solomon, chapter 2, verse 16, it says, my beloved is mine, and I am my beloved's.
1: Yeah. Step 3.
0: Okay.
1: Revisit your story.
0: Okay.
1: Pull all your photos out. Go back to where you
0: that's
1: where
0: a good
1: you dated.
0: One.
1: Talk
0: I like
1: about
0: that.
1: What drew you together, you know, your first date.
0: Yes.
1: Remember that. Where did you propose? What did you do?
0: Come on.
1: Okay.
0: Go back through your phone. You know you got all those pictures in there.
1: Yeah.
0: Use them.
1: Yeah. Memory is a restoration tool, really.
0: Yes,
1: God gave us a history together for a reason. Use it. Just use it.
0: Right.
1: Okay. When you remember who you were with each other, you start to want to be that again.
0: Right. So step 4, pray together out loud. I cannot overstate this one. Vulnerability in prayer breaks walls that arguments never could. Even 60 seconds, even if it feels awkward, even if words don't come easily, talk to Abba together on the behalf of your spouse, on behalf of your relationship. When you bow your heads together and speak to God, something shifts. Something softens. The enemy cannot operate in a space saturated with prayer. He just cannot. Matthew 18:20 says, for where 2 or 3 gather in my name, there I am with them.
1: So step 5, Okay. Get structured help.
0: Yes.
1: Okay? A roommate marriage does not fix itself. Right. And there's no shame in needing to map out, get a map when you lost. Mm-hmm. Okay. We have a 6-week marriage reset program that we're doing right now.
0: Yes.
1: We'll build exactly in 6 weeks. We'll rebuild the seasons of your life. Restore that loving relationship. Mm-hmm. Reach out to us at restoredmarriages.com. If structure is needed, it's biblical,
0: practical,
1: and it's designed to help you move week by week from where you are to what God originally designed you to be. Mm-hmm. I'll have the link in the show notes to check in. Proverbs 11:14, where there is no guidance, a people fall. But in the abundance of counselors, there is safety.
0: Yes. I want to speak directly to the wives for a moment. If you're the one who found us on this show or podcast, if you're the one who keeps searching for answers while your husband seems unbothered, God sees you. You are not wrong for wanting to want more for your marriage. The longing you feel for real connection, that is not too much to ask for. That is God's design. He placed you in it. The distance you feel is real, but is not permanent. I know it feels like you've tried everything. Like you've had some conversation, the same conversation over and over, right? And nothing changes. But I can tell you something from my own experience. There was a moment where I had to stop trying to fix Sherman and start trusting God with him. That shift changed everything. 1 Peter 3:1 tells us, wives, in the same way, submit yourselves to your own husbands so that if any of them do not believe the word, they may be won over without words by the behavior of their wives. God can do in your husband what words can't do alone. And what you do next matters more than how you got there. Don't give up. Not yet. Let God do the work for you.
1: So roommates share a space, but covenant partners share life. God did not design your marriage to coexist. He designed it for communion, for partnership, and for love that reflects his own love. Ecclesiastes 4:9 says, two are better than one because they have a good return for their labor. If either of them falls down, one will help the other. No matter where you're falling or you're drifting, wherever it's taking you, you're not alone. Okay. Make the decision. I'm setting a new direction.
0: You know what? If this episode hits home, and you're sitting there thinking this is us, send us a message. Reply to and we'll reply to your email. You know what? We're on Facebook. I'm on Facebook, Sherman and Samise Daly. You've not gone too far. Your marriage is not broken. God specializes in restoration, and so do we.
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12: Good afternoon, everyone. Once again, thank you for showing up. Thank you for connecting with me. Thank you for listening to this beautiful word that comes from the heart of God and His Word. So this afternoon, the subject is going to be completely different. I was doing the By Grace Through Faith and doing the chapters of Ephesians. I did each one of them. And the last one we did Ephesians 6 regarding the armor of God. And that was so important for people that, especially people that are just starting to learn the armor, which is the book of Ephesians 6, 10 through 18. However, there's other subjects that are equally important. And I'm going to the one on Matthew 15, 1 through 20. And this title here is His Presence in Our Hearts. How do we walk with His presence in our hearts? And the Word has all the answers. However, as I put this message in perspective to you, I intend to help you understand some of the ways that we walk out the Word. We don't just hear it. We don't just intellectualize it. We live it. And in order to get to that point, is we also have to be in it. And this is one form of it. My message is short. It's only 30 minutes, but it's filled with information and nuggets to help you develop that. However, you must do things on your own. Read your Bible, do further study, and just take on the chapters and the scriptures that I share with you in this message. And those are really strong, powerful messages that will help you look and see deeper into your relationship with the Lord. So I'm going to start by His presence in our hearts. That is such a beautiful message. It happens as we get saved. His presence comes in our heart, but we must nurture it. So we nurture it by reading the Word, understanding it, not only that, embracing it and meditating on it. So I'm going to start by sharing with you Matthew 15, 1 through 20. And number one starts then. The scribes and Pharisees who were from Jerusalem came to Jesus saying, "Why do your disciples transgress the tradition of the elders, for they do not wash their hands when they eat bread?" So let me stop here for a little minute. The scribes and the Pharisees were always finding ways to accuse Jesus, and they were very, very elementary type questions, like about the hand wash, and there were many other things. However, you've got to remember, as I read along, is that the Pharisees always try to accuse Jesus. And for some of you that have been in the Lord some time, know that there's always someone questioning our faith. And our portion is to stay firm and stand firm on who we believe and whom we belong to, which is Jesus. So Matthew 15:3 says, "He answered and said to them, 'Why do you also transgress the commandment of God because of your tradition?'" So Jesus comes back and lets him know that their tradition isn't necessarily a transgression, but they are still in other ways transgressing by violating the commandments that God has given them. And they, in other words, he's saying, you're keeping your tradition so strong that you forget about keeping the commandments. So Jesus is coming back to them and trying to make knock sense into some of their questioning. So 15:4 says, for God commanded, saying, honor your father and your mother, and he who curses father or mother, let him be put to death. And but you say, whoever says to his father and mother, whatever profit you might have received from me is a gift to God. So 15:6 says, then he need not to honor his father or mother. Thus you have made the commandment of God of no effect by your tradition. So once again, I go back to the Pharisees and scribes. These were people that basically didn't have faith in Jesus. They didn't believe he was the Messiah. They had their own ideas of what God was about. And their tradition were constantly contradicting the teachings of Jesus. So Jesus was there to align and show them that they were wrong, and telling them that their traditions were of no effect as opposed to what he was trying to teach. So then he goes on 15:7 and says, hypocrites, well, did Isaiah prophesy about you saying, and 15:8 says, these people draw near to me with their mouth and honor me with their lips, but their heart is far from me. Now that saying, if we can think of many, many places that I've been, that we go to different places of worship, and there's people like that everywhere. It doesn't mean it stops us from being committed and truly in faith with this word. But there, you can find people like that even now these days. Well, where is your heart? Jesus is basically saying, you are not honoring me with your heart. You're saying all these things, but your heart is not in the right place. It's basically saying that. So we must watch and keep our heart clean and clear and really meditate on things many times as we go along this walk. It really helps for us to reflect on some of the things that keep us strong in our faith and strong in the word. So 15:9 says, and in vain they worship me, teaching the doctrines, the commandments. So when he had called the multitude to himself, he said to them, hear and understand, not what goes into your mouth defiles a man, but what comes out of the mouth, this defiles a man. So this Jesus used beautiful statements to help people understand that you can't be talking bad about people or cursing someone and feel like you're holy and that you're not defiled. But basically the Lord is saying, whatever comes out, what comes in is food that we eat and goes through our body. But he's saying what comes out, this defiles a man. So we must watch our words. And sometimes we may do something, say something without considering what it means or how the people are receiving it. There's a lot to that. So that's important to study some of the words that we should keep to ourselves and understand that edifying and lifting people up is really what it's about. And it's the command of the Lord, not putting people down or speaking now. Things that are not edifying, even if they're not there to see it, it still defiles us. So 15:12 says, then his disciples came and said to him, do you know that the Pharisees were offended when they heard this saying? But he answered and said, every plant which my heavenly Father has not planted will be uprooted. Let them alone. They are blind leaders of the blind. And if the blind leads the blind, both will fall into a ditch. So Jesus just used a few words saying what happens to them. They're fighting him against the wisdom that he brings from the heavens, from the Heavenly Father. And they keep on just trying to accuse him constantly. So 15:15 says, then Peter answered and said to him, explain this parable to us. So Jesus said, are you also still without understanding? And do you not yet understand that whatever enters the mouth goes into the stomach and it's eliminated? But those things which proceed out of the mouth come from the heart and they defile a man. Number 19, 15, 19, for out of the heart proceeds evil thoughts, murders, adulteries, fornication, theft, false witness, blasphemies. And number 20, 15, 20 says, these are the things which defile a man, but to eat with unwashed hands does not defile a man, which is what the Pharisees were arguing. Why are your disciples not washing their hands? And they would catch points like that. And it wasn't so much that they were worried about teaching what was best for the disciples. It was a point that they would pick so they can accuse and contradict what Jesus was teaching. And it was just the way people were. They still are these days. We can encounter the same situations. So reading his words and understanding what he's getting us, teaching us and giving us as a message also will help us deal with some of these things. I don't encounter these things as much as I used to. When I first got saved, it was continuous because I was still encountering a lot of questions, a lot of persecution because people only knew me from my past and not from the new person that I had become. Eventually, it gets easier because then once they see that you're serious and you really are following Jesus and what Jesus' commands are, then they begin to respect you, which is great. I love it. But just to understand, you know, that happens sometimes. So sometimes we act like following Jesus requires an impressive religious resume. We make sure our calendar is packed with plenty of to-do items for Jesus. How many church committees have we read through the Bible? And that's a question. How many church committees, how many days are you serving? How many times are you serving? So do we have perfect attendance at church services? Do we look the part of a perfect Christian? Well, there is no such thing of looking the part of a perfect Christian. It's what happens in our heart through learning and embracing his presence and his word. So Matthew 15 contains conversations between Jesus and the Pharisees. And it is about tradition and purity and their idea of what Jesus should be about, not them committing their life to Jesus and learning from him. This was difficult, but Jesus was filled with this wisdom. And the tradition and purity that they carried was not in line with what he brought before them to help the people learn. The true purity was not the tradition. It was a new teaching that Jesus brought through salvation and the Holy Spirit. So the Pharisees were accusing Jesus' disciples of breaking tradition by not washing their hands before eating. Jesus highlighted the Pharisees' hypocrisy, emphasizing that it's not what goes in the mouth that defiles a person, but what comes out of it. And that's so important to understand. Now, yes, we have to be careful. Nowadays is different than those traditions. Our food is contaminated. A lot of food is not good for us. So we must be wise in eating but just making sure that we eat a healthy diet. But Jesus is saying, even if you were eating the wrong food, it wouldn't defile your spirit or your heart's desire or what it is that you are doing for the Lord. And the Pharisees are trying to say, these people aren't even washing their hands. They're violating God's law. And Jesus is saying, no, it's not the physical aspect of washing their hands. It's what comes out of your mouth that's going to defile their heart or whatever law that they pretend to have. So it's not important. What's important is what we say, how we say it, and how do we develop that new language. That new language only comes through our reading and praying and just spending time with the Lord and being part of his kingdom, which is going to church. And I'm not telling you that church isn't the only place you have encounters. I have had numerous encounters in my home, in my bedroom, during the midnight prayer night, numerous. So to me, it's an overflow of what I receive from him directly. Now, church is very good to be part of. We must honor the Sabbath. At least that's what he's told me. That is definitely a part of being a Christian, is having an honorable day for the Lord. And usually for me, I've been told by the Spirit of God that it's Sunday. So I make my Sabbath on Sunday. And I totally believe that I honor him with my life, not in a perfect way, but I'm working on it. We all have to work on things. Things aren't going to come out perfect, but we're going to work on them. As long as you're making an effort and just relieving some of the tension to him, surrendering yourself in every area instead of taking it into your own hands and trying to make it happen. We can't do it alone. It's just the way of this world. So Jesus was redirecting their focus from external rituals to their heart's condition. Wow, I wrote a message all about the condition of the heart. And one of the greatest men that worked continually on his heart in the Bible is David, the writer of most of the book of Psalms. And the condition of our heart matters so much, because if there's things in our heart that are not right, we will have a hard time aligning ourselves with his word or even desiring or hungering for his presence. And that is like so important that we have a clean heart. And we got to do it day by day. It's not just something that happens one time and you think your heart's going to stay clean. No, you work on it continually, because things come up all the time and our heart's response has to be clear. And when we see the wrong response, then we have to really go in and work on that area of our life by reading and studying his word and praying to the Lord and asking him to help us with that area of our lives. So that's so important, to work on our heart and keep our heart conditioned and clean. So he declared that what defiles a person comes from the heart and is not caused by what a person consumes. And that means by what a person is eating or drinking. Now, consumption it's very important, because addictions is not food. And that in itself doesn't only defile your heart. It defiles your whole life, your whole spirit. But Jesus in those days was talking about food, the mere food. And that's important to understand, that we cannot ingest things that are defiled already and not hurt us. So it's very important that we become aware of some of the substances that are not good for our spirit or our well-being. And that's a whole other subject. I'm not going to take it on, because I am not ready or equipped to do that, because I never really did have to struggle with substance abuse. I I drank, I had drinks, and I did things like that, but I don't do them anymore. When I got saved, the Lord just made it in my heart, and my heart just automatically knew that I couldn't drink or get drunk anymore. Not that I was trying to get drunk. It's just, you know, you go places, you have a drink here, drink there, but it was just no longer part of my desire. And the Lord took that away immediately. Praise God. So Jesus listed several unclean things that come out of the mouth that actually come from our hearts. From our hearts come evil thoughts, sexual immorality, and slander. Slander means when people cuss and curse, and or you're talking about somebody, or you know, those things. That's what slander is. Everybody knows what sexual immorality is, immorality. But those things which proceed out of the mouth come from the heart, and these defile. Amen. So he's explaining, I'm emphasizing a few of the scriptures that I already read that comes to specifically explain the areas that truly defile someone. And then chapter 15:19, it says, "For out of the heart proceed evil thoughts, murders, adulteries, fornication, thefts, false witness, blasphemies." So the mouth simply reveals what has been in our hearts all along. And that's like very serious. If we see ourselves saying things that do not align with the Word of God or with our salvation, we can clean it up. We can ask for prayer. We can ask for a freedom session. We can pray on our own, or maybe step up on the prayer times and the just the moments of sitting down with God and having just one-on-one with the Lord and surrendering everything to Him. That also makes a big difference. So the lesson here is to learn, is to consider the condition of our hearts over the performance of religious duties. Jesus says, "These people honor me with their lips, but their hearts are far from me." And those were a lot of the Pharisees chasing him around and trying to test him and making them feel insecure. And he was like, okay, fine. This is it. He knew he was wise. He was filled with the wisdom. And he was also filled with the Holy Spirit. So it is critical to do some internal house cleaning. And that's what I was talking about, to break off the thought forms or the thought prophets or the things that we haven't confessed and repented from what is evil. So what is evil lurks in our hearts. Let's examine ourselves. Can we sometimes be like the Pharisees? Maybe. There's times that we question the church. Oh my God, look at that pastor this or that pastor that or that so-and-so. We must be careful not to be like them. And learning of that, it will help us examine ourselves. What are we doing when we're questioning these things? Do we sometimes prioritize performance or of religion duties over our state of our hearts? Are we just busy following the rituals and our heart is not in all that we should be in? And that makes it clear. It's a great teaching. It's not to judge anybody or not to question you, but to teach you that that is part of this walk. We must be careful to not be performing that it's not just a religious duty, that it's our heart that needs to be completely cleansed by repenting and surrendering to the Lord is what keeps us in line with the Holy Spirit. So how do we get rid of hypocrisy? Jesus, we confess we can often resemble the Pharisees when we honor, and that means confessing it. So right now, this moment, I'm going to lead you into a prayer of confession and salvation. Please follow with me. Lord Jesus, Come into my heart, be Lord of my life. I confess my sins, oh, the ones that I'm not even aware of, and the ones that I am. Come into my heart, Holy Spirit, and empower me to live for Jesus today and forever. And let me resemble the Word of God and Jesus, His examples, and not the Pharisaic traditions, but the love of Jesus Christ, that I would honor Him with my lips, but not have a hard heart. Draw me near to Him, Lord. Holy Spirit, we love You with all our whole heart, soul, and mind, and strength. Amen.
0: Thank you for joining us on Preparing the Way Ministries with Maria Rapalea. We pray today's message has strengthened your faith and brought you closer to Christ. We hope you'll join us again next week for more Bible teachings, prayer, and inspiration. Until then, keep living for Jesus and growing in your relationship with Him. God bless.
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20: Should God cast away His people Israel? No, God will not cast away His people. On the contrary, God will save His people. I've been in Israel a couple of times, and one of the most wonderful things that you're able to say to those people over there is the fact that there's a great future for you. God is going to redeem this entire nation.
21: Welcome to Grace to You Weekend, the Bible teaching ministry of John MacArthur. I'm your host, Phil Johnson. With all of the turmoil in the Middle East these days, especially where the nation of Israel is concerned, perhaps a question has come into your mind. What is God's plan for Israel? How should we think about the promises God made to that nation in Scripture? And if you're a Christian, why do you need to know what God has in store for Israel? What's the practical value of that? Consider those questions with John MacArthur today as he continues his study, The Return and Reign of Jesus Christ. So now, if you're able, turn in your Bible to Zechariah chapter 10 as John begins the lesson.
20: The entire 11th chapter of Romans deals with the question that is introduced in the first verse of that chapter. And the question is, has God cast off His people Israel? That's a very vital question. That's a question that theologians are still discussing today. That's a question that is highly debated and heatedly discussed in theological seminaries and colleges around America and around the world. Has God cast off His people Israel? The next verse of the 11th chapter of Romans answers the question. And that is the second verse. And the second verse simply states the fact that God has not cast off His people Israel, that is the remotest possible thought. It says, God hath not cast away His people whom He foreknew. In other words, by the time you get to the 11th chapter of Romans, God is still dealing in the fulfillment of His promises to Israel. He has not set them aside. And from then, as you progress through the 11th chapter, Paul develops that particular thought. What is, in fact, God's plan for Israel? And it culminates in verse 26 of Romans 11, which says, "So all Israel shall be saved, as it is written, there shall come out of Zion the deliverer who shall turn away ungodliness from Jacob." Why is God going to fulfill that? "For this is my covenant unto them, when I shall take away their sins." And verse 29 says, "And the gifts and callings of God are without repentance." Should God cast away His people Israel? No, God will not cast away His people. On the contrary, verse 26 and following says, God will save His people. I've been in Israel a couple of times, and one of the most wonderful things that you're able to say to those people over there is the fact that there's a great future for you. God is going to redeem this entire nation. God has not cast you off. And one of the reasons that America has been such a great friend of Israel is because of the Christian testimony of America. The Israelis know that there are many of us who believe in the restoration of Israel. They know that. There are many evangelical Christians who have made friends with the Israelis. So this is a promise that has not been negated. God is going to redeem the nation of Israel. In Isaiah chapter 59 and verse 20 and 21, we read concerning this same fulfillment, the same prophecy, "And the Redeemer shall come to Zion." That was quoted in Romans 11. "And unto those who turn from transgression in Jacob, saith the Lord. As for me, this is my covenant with them, says the Lord. My spirit that is upon thee, and my words which I have put in thy mouth, shall not depart out of thy mouth, nor out of the mouth of thy seed, nor out of the mouth of thy seed's seed, saith the Lord, from henceforth and forever." In other words, God says there is a forever plan for Israel. There is a forever message that will abide in Israel that culminates when the Redeemer comes to Zion. Now, three things that stand out in that prophecy should be taken note of. One, the Redeemer will come out of Zion. He will be Jewish. Two, he will turn ungodliness away from Jacob. Three, he will take away their sins. So there is coming the Redeemer who will turn them away from their ungodliness and forgive their sins, and that is salvation. This all comes under what Jeremiah calls the new covenant. The old covenant was a covenant of death. The new covenant is a covenant of life. And Israel will experience the new covenant according to Jeremiah 31 and verse 33. It says this, "But this shall be the covenant that I will make with the house of Israel. After those days, saith the Lord, I will put my law in their inward parts and write it in their hearts and will be their God, and they shall be my people. And they shall teach no more every man his neighbor and every man his brother, saying, Know the Lord, for they shall all know me, from the least of them to the greatest of them, saith the Lord, for I will forgive their iniquity and I will remember their sin no more." Now, when Israel is saved, what happens? What all is involved in their redemption? That is the theme of chapter 10. Just exactly what occurs? What are the constituent benefits of salvation? These features are the features that will

0: storm. And someday he'll become the cornerstone of Israel. You know, there's something else about this cornerstone concept that struck me as I was studying it, and that is that a cornerstone holds up two walls. It's in the corner. It holds up two walls. And without pushing the point too far, I think it's kind of interesting to realize that the cornerstone Christ holds up the two walls that make up the redeemed people, and that is the church and Israel. And where there used to be a wall between us, we now have a common cornerstone. And someday when Israel enters its kingdom, we'll enter it with Israel. And when we go into eternity, we'll go in together. And I dare say by the time we hit eternity, there won't be any way to tell us apart. In fact, for all those who know and love the Lord Jesus Christ today who are a part of Israel, they'll have to find a spot in both walls. He is the cornerstone for two people, and he will give stability and solidarity and foundation to Israel. That's the promise of God for them. The day is coming when you're going to get solidarity. The second thing that he calls this divine redeemer is the nail. Now, that's a most interesting term in Hebrew. It refers to two kinds of nails in its use in the Old Testament. One is a tent stake. When they would put a tent up, they would run great pieces of rope out from the extremity of the tent on its outer part, and they would drive a stake into the ground to hold the tent. You've seen it at any tent you've ever seen. But the word not only has to do with a tent stake, but it is also used, and I'll show you where in a minute, to refer to the great nail that they drove into the middle post of the tent. Now, when they put up a tent in those days to live in their traveling, it was a big tent. It wasn't some little dinky pup tent. It was a big tent. And in the middle, they would have a pole, almost like a ship's mast. And there weren't any walls to hang anything on, so the pole in the middle, into it was driven a big nail in which the valuable ornaments of the house were hung. Whatever glorious art displays were to be hung in the tent, they were hung on the nail driven into the post. Often, according to one writer that I was reading, the wealth of that entire family would be hung on that peg for the admiration of all who came in. Now, I really believe that that's precisely what God is going to do with Jesus Christ. It is possible that he's referring here to the idea that he's the nail to hold the tent of Israel together. But I think if we connect up with what else we find in the scripture about this nail concept, what God is really going to do is that God is going to make Christ the nail in the midst of his kingdom on which all the glory of the kingdom hangs. Do you see? That's the essence of the picture. If you go back to Zechariah 6:13, it says, he shall build the temple of the Lord and bear the glory. In other words, Christ will build the temple, and within that temple, he will bear the glory. See? He will bear the glory. The glory will be hung on him. Full millennial splendor will be his. Let me give you another reason why I believe this is probably the meaning here. Look in your Bible at Isaiah 22. Isaiah 22. As one old preacher I heard said, turn to Isaiah. Isaiah 22, verse 23. Now watch this. And this is talking about, as so often we've told you, it's talking about a human fulfillment and then a future fulfillment in Christ. The human fulfillment of this prophecy is Eliakim. Eliakim was a very wonderful man, a very godly man. And Eliakim is the historical fulfillment, but Messiah is the ultimate. And verse 23, he says, and we'll go right to the messianic element, I will fasten him like a nail in a sure place, and he shall be for a glorious throne to his father's house. Now watch 24. And they shall hang on him all the glory of his father's house. The offspring in the issue, all vessels of small quantity, from the vessels of cups to the vessels of flagons. Chapter 10 again in Zechariah, we come to the third term to describe the Redeemer. He is called the battle bow. The battle bow. Now, the Lord has already given us indication of what this is. Go back to chapter 9, verse 13. When he judged the Greece, Antiochus Epiphanes, he says, I bent Judah for me, filled the bow with Ephraim, raised up thy sons, O Zion, against thy sons, O Greece, and made thee like the sword of a mighty man. There you can see God already pictured as if he is an archer pulling a bow. And here God is seen as the battle bow itself. He is a conqueror without equal. He is a warrior who will come and destroy the enemy. Read Revelation 19:11. He comes in power to conquer and destroy. So, the first part of their salvation is that they will receive the divine Redeemer, who is a cornerstone, nail, and battle bow. Now, the result of this is that every oppressor together shall be scattered. What the verse is saying actually in the Hebrew is that all oppressors will be put out together. Israel will no more be oppressed. The divine Redeemer will conquer the enemy. So, promise number one, in Israel's redemption, a divine Redeemer. Number two, divine reign, verse one. A divine Redeemer and divine reign. Look at verse one. Ask of the Lord rain in the time of the latter rain. So the Lord shall make bright clouds and give them showers of rain to everyone, grass in the field. Now, first of all, let's back up to verse 17 of chapter 9. When he's talking there about the kingdom and what it'll be like, he says, grain shall make the young men cheerful, and new wine shall make the maids cheerful, is implied. In other words, God is going to bring great harvests. Grain will flourish, grapes will flourish, and all you have to do is ask the Lord for it. Verse 1 of chapter 10. In the time of the latter rain, God is going to bring rain. Now, people have discussed whether this is literal rain. I think it is, yes, first of all, literal rain. I think in the time of the kingdom, God is going to make it rain in order that crops will flourish. Stuff is going to grow like it has never grown before. Now, I've been out on the desert outside of Jerusalem to the east, down to the Dead Sea a couple of times, and that is real desert. But when the Lord makes it rain, and I mean it is going to rain in the kingdom, watch what happens. Isaiah 35:1. And the wilderness and the solitary place shall be glad for them. This is when the kingdom comes. Now listen to the next one. And the desert shall rejoice and blossom like what? The rose. It shall blossom abundantly and rejoice even with joy and singing. The glory of Lebanon shall be given to it. And if you've ever been to Lebanon, Lebanon, before it was denuded so much, the only thing I can tell you about Lebanon is so fertile and so green and so lush. Parts of it look like a Lake Arrowhead area. Incredibly beautiful area. And he says the desert is going to look like Lebanon. And it's going to look like Carmel, and it's going to look like Sharon, and the Valley of Sharon is the coastal valley, which is so green and beautiful, and Carmel is the range of mountains that goes up the coast to the north that is so green and nice, and the desert is going to look like that. Well, in order for that to happen in the desert, folks, you're going to have some real rain. God is going to make it rain, real rain. And verse 6, the lame man's going to leap like a deer, the tongue of the dumb is going to sing. And in the wilderness, watch this, shall waters break out and streams in the desert, and the parched ground shall become a pool, and the thirsty land springs of water. In the habitation of jackals, where each lay, shall be grass with reeds and rushes. Water everywhere! It's going to be like a water field in the desert. Literal rain. But it's more than that. Because while the Bible always promises a literal kingdom with literal rain, and literal water, and literal fields growing with literal crops, it also speaks of spiritual blessing outpoured on the people of God. It's a truth in and of itself, and it's also an illustration of a spiritual truth, that God is going to pour out the rain of marvelous blessing. In fact, in Hosea 6:1, come let us return to the Lord, for he's torn and he will heal. He has smitten, he will bind us up. And after 2 days he will revive us, and the third day he will raise us up, and we shall live in his sight. Now watch this. Then shall we know if we follow to know the Lord. His going forth is prepared as the morning, and he shall come to us as the rain, as the latter and former rain to the earth. In other words, God's outpoured blessing is likened to the rain. And so the latter rain here, the latter rain is the spring rain that comes in March and April, that's so indispensable to the crops. And he says, you're not only going to get literal latter rain, you're going to get the latter rain of God's blessing. I think all of that is encompassed in this thought in Zechariah 10:1. And the word here is most interesting. It says, he will give them, look at this, showers of rain. And the word there is a very special word in the Hebrew. It doesn't mean a violent, destructive rain, but the Hebrew means a productive, ample rain. It isn't going to be flooding them out. So the rain clouds will pour their water, and the clouds of God's blessing will pour their blessing.
1: You're You're listening to Grace to You Weekend, the Bible teaching ministry of John MacArthur. 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Now for our entire staff, I'm Phil Johnson. 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
2: In the new movie Supergirl, now in theaters, Kara Zor-El, better known as Supergirl, takes center stage. She's hardly a newcomer to DC fans, but for most of her history, Kara's been an earnest and empathetic advocate for the downtrodden, full of compassion and hope. Not so much here. This time, she's a drunken loner who cares little for others, but she gets roped into helping an orphan young woman who's seeking revenge for her family's murder. Kara has some heroic moments, but her solo story is full of language, drinking, violence, and toilet humor. It's often grim and gritty, and parents might find it less than super. So we're giving Supergirl a 2.5 out of 5 for family friendliness. 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I'm Adam Holtz with the Plugged In Movie Review by Focus on the Family.
5: How would you describe the state of happiness? The state of being truly content? Well, I like a definition of happiness I read that says happiness is a way station between too little and too much. 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The Apostle Paul had a similar perspective when he said he had learned the secret of being content, whether he had little or had a lot. 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
20: Welcome to another edition of Around the County. You know, seniors are our treasured citizens. They deserve the ultimate care and respect. And right now, approximately 180,000 seniors in San Diego are orphaned or soon to be orphaned. And by 2030, that number is expected to reach 230,000. Rising rents and property values, coupled with seniors' fixed income, are putting seniors at risk. 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That's 619-485-5840. And joining us on Around the County is Executive Director of Agape Helpers, Dean Wakeham. Dean, thank you so much for taking out time to come on Around the County.
10: Thank you for having me. I greatly appreciate it.
20: So first off, what exactly is an orphaned senior?
10: So we consider an orphaned senior to be a person who is a senior citizen that does not have a good support network around them. And that may be that they don't have their children living nearby. They may have lost their spouse and maybe never were married. But basically, if you think of them as a person who is isolated and alone and doesn't have that social network around them to help them with things that become harder as they age.
20: What does Agape Helpers do to help?
10: So at Agape Helpers, we have a couple of different services that we provide. The first thing we look to provide is what we call a relationship manager. The relationship manager is someone who will go and meet with a senior for approximately 1 hour a week and spend time with them, talk to them, get to know them, and just give them someone to help them, just understand what they're going through, listen to them, and just sort of be a friend. And then what we have are what we call functional volunteers, and the functional volunteers will go around to help with things that are functional needs that the senior might have. So sort of the relationship manager's job is to sort of document what those needs are. And then we try to find functional volunteers that will come alongside the senior and help do those things. And these are like basic adulting things. We're not talking about, you know, like caring for a senior that's bedridden or anything like that. It's more like trying to help them around their house, maintain their home, you know, maybe do a little bit of cleanup in the kitchen or some housework. Maybe it's taking them shopping, getting them a ride to a medical appointment, going, doing some shopping for them, depending on how mobile they are. But it's just kind of doing something that, you know, we try to bin it down to about an hour a week. Now, we do have some projects that may be a little bigger. And, you know, sometimes we get, you know, we might have to have people come multiple times or something like that. But the idea is that we're trying to get the church, the Big C church, to get out and start serving. And we want to do that in a way that allows the members of the church to be able to do things that they're comfortable doing and that they feel empowered to do to help out other people that have needs in the community. The third part of our organization is our Agape Helper Pros. And so we're really tied up with the San Diego Christian Chamber of Commerce, where we're trying to help businesses also find if they can serve our same demographic. So, you know, say we have a senior that has a bad HVAC or air conditioner, and we can find an HVAC pro that we know and trust who's a Christian business owner in San Diego, then we want to try and get that business to that person and help them as well. So we're always looking for Agape Helper pros as well as the volunteers, the different kinds of volunteers. And those Agape Helper pros, they can do anything that might help a senior. So it could be an attorney that helps with the will and trust. It could be a financial advisor who might help them with budgeting or managing their finances. Or it could even be, like I said, some tradespeople, things like that. You know, somebody needs help with the roof. We have people that have irrigation issues. So they're landscapers. Any of those kind of people are really valuable for us to be able to know. And we want to help grow the business. And so one of the ways that we do that is we can also issue grants. So if one of those seniors is not able to pay, because as you mentioned in the intro, there's a lot of people working on fixed incomes. And right now, a lot of the people we're meeting are making about $1,200 a month in their Social Security benefit. And that's what they have to live on every month. So to try and take care of a house, even if you own a house, can be pretty difficult on that kind of budget. So we sometimes want to be able to help people with those kind of things too. And if we need a professional to do it, then we're trying to find money that we can also donate to. We'll donate to the senior, but basically pay that business so that business is thriving as well.
20: That's awesome. For those just tuning in to Around the County, we're talking about an organization out here, non-for-profit organization, Agape Helpers, and they're helping seniors right now that may soon be orphaned or having issues with some of the basic services that are lacking right now. And you guys are stepping in to fill the gap. You mentioned the Agape Helper Pros and churches getting involved. How exactly do they get involved? What's the first step? Whether you're a church or you're a professional that wants to help out the Agape Helpers, what's the first step?
10: Sure. Well, the first step is just to contact us and we'll start creating a relationship, get to know you and get to know how you might be able to help, and then see if we can start plugging you in. We do have a website with an application. It's the same as our website, but it's app.agapehelpers.org. And anybody can go on there and register. You can register there to become a volunteer. You can register to be an Agape Helper Pro. As far as churches go, they can email us at our info@agapehelpers.org. And we are happy to talk to churches. We really believe that getting this the churches to help with this kind of problem is really critical, because I think that taking care of the widows and orphans is biblical, Old Testament biblical even. To be able to think about, like, how are we caring for those people that are unable to help themselves is pretty powerful. And one of the things that we're looking at is, you know, a lot of churches have aging congregations as well. So we actually want to be able to bring our services to churches so that we can help the churches to manage their own congregants that are getting older, help them as, so, you know, maybe somebody slipped and fell and they didn't go to church for a couple of weeks. You have a way to kind of keep up with those people and make sure that they're getting somebody going by to see them, managing the relationship. And then if they do have functional needs, is the congregation able to meet those functional needs? And if not, that's fine. But maybe our organization can help fill in some gaps there as well. And then our goal is that those churches, as they start taking care of their own seniors, then they start stepping out into their community to see what other seniors might be out there to serve. And it's interesting. I often get asked, and maybe you'll ask me this, but I don't want to cut you off. But we're not going out to, like, assisted living facilities or independent living facilities necessarily, places like that. We're really trying to help these people that are in homes to stay in their homes. That's kind of the focus area that we're looking at. There are some other organizations like Loving the Wise that will go out and go into some of those other places and do hymns and meet with people and minister to people in those situations as well. But I do think either way, there's a lot of need out there for seniors and getting in touch with seniors and talking to seniors, because they do have needs and they're, you know, at the end of their life as well. And their options or their time to make their decision for Christ is also coming due sooner than some of us as well.
20: Some of the services you mentioned was transportation, helping with shopping, light, housework, yard work. But one of the other services is companionship. How important is it for our elders to have companionship?
10: Well, I think it's critical. And I honestly think that the companionship is not just for the seniors, it's for the volunteers as well. I think that I personally believe that intergenerational relationships have huge value both sides. If you think about how some of our younger people are being very isolated because of technology, they're connected to a lot of different people, but it's all very virtual in the way that they talk to people and how they interact with people. And they don't have those kind of in-person relationships. And at the same time, our seniors are getting isolated because their friends are passing away or they're not able to get out and go to the places that they were once able to go to and do the things that they used to be able to do. And so the loneliness really starts to kick in. I have one lady I work with. She has four sons, but none of them live anywhere near her. And that's the thing she complains about all the time is the loneliness. It's the loneliness. It's always the loneliness that really affects her. And I think it starts to mess with your mind a little bit. And so I just think that the more that we can build those relationships and that companionship, it actually works to the benefit of all of the people involved.
20: Definitely. And seniors have great stories. You know, if you take the time out to sit down and talk with a senior, they've lived a long life. And so a majority of them have some great stories about, especially here in San Diego, a lot of people are transplants, so they come from somewhere else. So I've noticed that out in public when I'm out and about lately. Unfortunately, my grandma has had a lot of hospital appointments, so I'm in the lobby and there's an elder man or woman there, and I just strike up a conversation, and they always have some good stories. And like you said, it goes both ways, not only companionship for the elder, but for you, for the person that's there hanging out with them or listening or whatnot. So that is an important, I mean, in a way, they're historians, that they've Absolutely. Been on this earth for 75, 80, 90 years. They have perspectives and they have some very unique stories they can tell you if you just take time to sit with them.
10: Yeah, I think about if you ever go to the Padres game when they're playing the Cubs, it always seems like there's way more Cubs fans out in the stands than there are Padres fans. And I'm pretty sure most of those people from Chicago do not bring their grandparents with them out here. So I think there's a definite opportunity for people to have those conversations and get some advice from a senior We had one volunteer, and you can see the video on our website, but there's a volunteer that we had named Callie. She was a senior in high school and she was volunteering with us. And the feedback we got on her volunteering with a lady named Susan, who's also in the video, is like, you know, Susan would tell me things, and I know she wasn't just telling me because she wanted me to like it or click on something or whatever. She was like giving me real world advice and real world perspective. And I think that's super valuable for people to be able to hear that. You know, we're so inundated with information, but why are we inundated in information? Is it because people are trying to build their community? Is it because they're trying to make money? Is it because, why are they doing that? You know, and some of these people that are seniors, they have advice and perspectives like you're talking about that are based on life experience, not just on, oh, well, I just need you to click this a million times so that, you know, my sponsors will pay me.
20: Yeah. Yeah. For those just joining us here on Around the County, we have on the executive director of Agape Helpers, Dean Wakeham. And we're talking about, you know, what they do to help our seniors here, our treasured citizens living here in San Diego, when so many right now are orphaned or soon to be orphaned. For more information on Agape Helpers, you can check out their website, agapehelpers.org, agapehelpers.org. The email, if you'd like to email with the question, is info@agapehelpers.org. That's info@agapehelpers.org. Or you can call 619-485-5840. That's 619-485-5840. What are the most critical gaps in care that these seniors face, and how is Agape Helpers stepping up to fill them?
10: Well, one of the real critical gaps that I've found over the last month or so is we've had three separate women come to our organization who are facing homelessness. And it's really tragic. You know, I get it from the perspective of if you're a landlord and you own a property, property rents are going up all over the county and it's getting more and more expensive to live here. And some of these seniors are in a place where the property that they moved into 20 years ago or whatever, however long it's been, has started to become more valuable, but the rents that they're paying are not moving up. And so there's a friction there and a disconnect that, you know, I get, like, if you own the property, you should be able to make what the property is worth. But at the same time, that senior's on this fixed income making this $1,200 a month out of Social Security, it becomes very difficult for them to be able to find a place to live. So we've actually got an Agape Helper partner, who's been helping us out, who's a lawyer and a tenants' right lawyer, who's been helping some of our seniors to be able to do some of that kind of, you know, fight their legal battles and things like that, and try to get more time in their homes so they can find a new place to live. But even finding a new place to live is difficult. And then the other problem we run into is that a lot of the homelessness prevention things that exist out in the county are very focused on helping people get back into the workforce. And some of these seniors are disabled in some way. They're not able to work. And so they require a little bit more charity to be able to survive in that sort of condition. They're not just going to be, all right, well, I'm going to go get a job now and I'll be able to go do work. Because like one lady, she's got such, her feet are so beat up that she can't stand up. So she can't like go stand and be a greeter at Walmart or something like that. She can't get a job. So that makes it very difficult for people, and they become very scared because their home that they live in, or their community that they live in, where their doctors are, where their friends are, all of that stuff becomes at risk. And so one of the things that we're trying to build up now is like, what do we do about that? How do we help those people? Because it's, you know, there's some legal challenges and things that you can do to help them and that kind of stuff. But there's some longer term things that are going to need to get put in place of like, how do we help these people? And for churches, how do the churches help and make sure that their congregations are not going into some sort of situation like that? And what are we doing to help them? And can we do things to kind of like, maybe, I don't know, rent a room to somebody or do something where you can embrace those people that are part of your church to be able to help them when they're coming up on need, so that you can keep them as whole as possible, psychologically, economically, whatever. So I think that senior homelessness homelessness is already a huge deal in San Diego, but senior homelessness is a whole nother dimension to it. And that I don't know that all of the seniors have the ability to just go out and, well, I'm going to go get a new job then.
20: Yeah, boy.
0: that stuff. And you know, they also are often victims of people looking to take advantage of them because of their situation.
10: That's 100% true. I had a guy that I used to help. He passed away last year, but he was actually at a community center and met a couple at the community center, and they started helping him. And next thing you knew, he was had, you know, they wanted him signing a power of attorney. They wanted him, they were listing themselves as beneficiaries on his VA stuff. Wow. Like a lot of really kind of shady stuff that was, you know, he didn't really, he all of a sudden thought, this doesn't seem right. And he talked to the neighbor across the street who happened to be a will and trust attorney. And, but that stuff is going on. And I know that we've had like a big influx of some people getting called from like Indonesia and places like that, where there's some, you know, fraud going on, where people are calling up and trying to rip people off of their money and stuff. But these people were actually in person, you know, doing some stuff, which, you know, I don't know necessarily that anything that they did was 100% illegal, but it definitely seemed to be kind of trending that way. And I think that there's a lot of people just looking to take advantage, especially when the cost of things is going up, you know? Yeah.
0: And I'm sure, you know, some of these people that are elderly that need help are probably very humble, so they might have a hard time asking for help, but here comes some strangers that seem like good people willing to help. So that's why it's important for people to get out the information like agapehelpers.org to let people know there are resources out there to help them, either yourself or a loved one. Don't let them think that they're out there by themselves, and let them fall victim to one of these people that are looking to take advantage. If you go to agapehelpers.org and you click on the resources, they've got great links. You get to Meals on Wheels, Elder Help, San Diego PACE, San Diego Oasis, Next Day Access, the Community Call Hub. These are all organizations that are there to help our seniors right now. It's so important. And right now, if you're listening to this and you feel it on your heart that you want to help elders right now that are dealing with possibly being homeless or being an orphan, you can donate, and you can go to agapehelpers.org. Right at the very top there's a donate button. You can click it, a nonprofit organization, and they're here to help our seniors.
10: There's one other thing I just add on the senior resources page is we've actually built out there's a form on there where you can put in your information, but you can actually research your needs and find other resources. We have a database of over 500 different agencies around San Diego that exist in that database. And then it will also go out and search for it through our Agape Helper Pros. So if we have Agape Helper Pros that can help you with something that you're needing, or that maybe even your parent is needing, if you have a parent that's in San Diego County that might need that help, there's resources there as well. And then it'll also go out and search for things. So if you decide that you need something that's not in any of our database or in our Agape Helper Pros, it'll actually go out and search for things. And you can have like an AI kind of conversation with it to talk about the specific needs that you have. And it'll generate a report for you of different resources in San Diego that will help you with whatever your need might be. And that's available to anybody who goes on there. It's not just for orphan seniors.
0: Very cool. And that's at agapehelpers.org. And you can see all the tabs at the top. It's really easy. The resource tab, the Agape Helpers Pros. And the pros are people that are professionals that do home repairs, landscaping, cleaning. You mentioned HVAC, plumbing services. So that's the pros. If you need a pro or you want to be a pro and sign up for the Agape Helpers, that's how you do so. Agapehelpers.org. And how does somebody become a volunteer? And if they do sign up to be a volunteer, what kind of vetting goes through that process? And what kind of training do the volunteers get?
10: So for the volunteers, we have an application process. So if you go to app.agapehelpers.org, you can sign up just like you're signing up for an account on any website. You can fill out the application form. You'll need to submit some references, and then we'll call you up and talk to you about it, do an interview with you. The other thing that we do require is a background check. So everybody that we have that's volunteering that's going to be alone with a senior is going to go through a background check through LiveScan. The unfortunate thing about LiveScan is even if you got a LiveScan with another organization last week, You still have to have a separate one with every organization that you volunteer with or work with. So unfortunately, we have to live scan everybody. And then once we get them live scanned, we do some training with them, and then we look to assign them to a senior in the community. We have partnerships. You kind of mentioned some of the partnerships, but with the Community Call Hub at San Diego State, at SEAL, the Center of Excellence for Aging and Longevity, and with through Meals on Wheels and their care navigators, we have probably 150 to 200 seniors that are considered what we would consider orphan seniors out in the community, all around the county. And we are looking to get those people matched up with a relationship manager. And like I said, with the relationship manager, that's about an hour a week. To go by and see that senior, talk to them, and just document whatever needs that they have. And then we'll put those into our opportunity board. And then our functional volunteers can sign up to go do something, like if you're willing to go mow somebody's lawn, or you want to give somebody a ride someplace or do something like that. It's just a great way to do community service, and, you know, meet some new people who are really, for the most part, very safe people. You don't have to feel like you're, you know, it's not like you're going down town to potentially deal with some homeless person and you're dealing with, or drug addicts or things like that. Because really what we want to do is make a safe place for people to go out and try community service. And then if you have a heart to go serve other people, that for whatever that is, whether it's youth at risk or prison ministry or something like that, then by all means, go and do that. God's got a call on your heart. So go do that. The other thing I would just also say about the training, we're actually setting up to have monthly or quarterly meetings for all of our volunteers. We're going to get together. We're looking at doing some training on how to use our app, how to report what you've done, what are some resources that you can use, how to use our AI so that you can find resources for people. We actually just got contacted by a guy who's working with the FBI. We're hoping to bring in a conversation on elder fraud. Kind of what we were talking about earlier,
0: yeah.
10: And what are some things to be looking at for elder fraud. So we want to be able to give training to people so they're able to handle some of this kind of stuff. And then, you know, the other thing that I'm really, that I guess is another interesting thing that I would love to be able to do is I would just like to be able to talk to people about how they've dealt with their aging parents or aging seniors, and what are some of the things that they had to figure out so that we can actually document that down and be able to create like a database of, well, how do you deal with whatever the situation might be? I need to do something, you know, got to get deal with the VA. I need to get an appointment at the VA. How do I do that? Like if we had anybody that's interested in talking about that kind of stuff, too, I'd love to record their ability or their experience so that we can actually create our own sort of database of how do we then send that out to people that say like, oh, if you need to deal with this situation, now you can. We have an answer for you.
0: That's awesome. You know, it's so great to hear that there's organizations like Agape Helper out there that's helping these, like you said, they're orphan seniors. There's someone who still lives at home, but they find themselves alone without family and they're having a hard time taking care of themselves or the property. You are really a blessing and you're doing God's work. It's awesome to hear that Agape Helpers is out there. And if someone out there is dealing with this themselves, if you're an elderly person listening to this radio show and you're all by yourself and you feel like you need some help, Agape Helpers there to help you. You can go to their website, that agapehelpers.org, agapehelpers.org. And also if you don't have the internet and you want to just call, the phone number is 619-485-5840. That's 619-485-5840. Please share this information. Like I said, if you need help or you know somebody that possibly needs help, please share this information with them. And our seniors really are our treasured citizens, and they deserve the ultimate care and respect. So thank you, Dean, so much for what you guys are doing, you and everybody at Agape Helpers. It's really a blessing for everybody here in San Diego.
10: Thank you so much. I really appreciate your time and for having us on to talk about Agape Helpers. We look forward to working with anybody who's out there who is willing to come and help.
0: That's great. We'd love to have you on again in the future to talk about new updates or anything else, events or anything you have coming on. So the door is always open here for you guys at Agape Helpers. So thanks again. And anybody else out there that's listening, that's part of a 501(c) organization or charitable organization or doing an event, a charitable event you want to be on around the county, email me at programs@salemsandiego. That's programs@salemsandiego. This is Around the County, keeping you in the know, everything San Diego.
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21: 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Due to ongoing uncertainty surrounding overseas travel conditions and future international travel considerations, the Italy Unfiltered Tour has been canceled. 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
6: 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Welcome to Heavenly Hope, Truths from the Hebrew Language. 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
7: All right, Heavenly Hope, Truths from the Hebrew Language, Pastor D here with another episode, another study. We thank God for this is the day that He has made. Let us rejoice and let us be glad in it. Last week we started a new study, Lost in Translation. We're looking at 15 Hebrew words to transform our Christian faith, recovering our Jewish roots. And we left off from tree of knowledge to tree of life. And we're going to pick up with the shining one redeemed. And we're talking about Nahash, the shining one. The old Slewfoot himself, Hasatan, the one who masquerades as an angel of light. But before we get started, let's pray. Avinu Malkeinu, our Father and our King, the God of Abraham, Isaac, and Yisrael. We honor you and praise you, and we bless your name. We thank you from whom all blessings come from. We thank you for the power that lives within us and the person of the Ruach HaKodesh. And we ask, O Lord, that you would bless us in our study and our time together. It's in Yeshua's name that I pray and ask it all. Let us as his church touch an agreement and say amen. Visit my website at www.coyhm.org. See what we have to offer and what we have to offer it. If you're blessed by this ministry, consider sowing a seed to our outreach ministries, for our outreach ministries. Also, if you need prayer, email me at PastorHodges1955@gmail.com. The Lord loves you. So do we at the Church of Yeshua HaMashiach. And we invite you to come and see us if you're ever in the San Diego area, 875 Hotel Circle South in the city of San Diego, California. And we thank God for sending and letting your feet and your steps be ordered there. We have a good time in the Lord. You come as you are. You don't have to come suited and booted. It's up to you. You can. But we have a good time. Come free and free and free indeed. The one whose sun sets is free indeed. And we are set in him. So let's pick up in our study, the shining one redeemed. Ironically, Nahash, the shining one, finds its truest fulfillment, not in the deceiver of Eden, but in the redeemer of all creation. And the enemy still masquerades as an angel of light, offering illusions of glory without sacrifice, brilliance without love. But Yeshua is not a masquerade. He is the light itself. And where Hasatan seduces with the glitter of false wisdom, Yeshua invites with the fire of self-giving love. His glory is not borrowed. It is born of being. And Revelation describes him with eyes like flames, feet like burnished bronze, and a face like the sun shining in all its brilliance. Revelation 1:16. This is no borrowed glow. It is the very radiance of divine glory, as Hebrews declares, Hebrews 1:3. The sun is the radiance of God's glory and the exact representation of his being. The sun is the radiance of God's glory and the exact representation of his being. So Yeshua is the true shining one, the radiance that does not deceive, the brilliance that does not fade, the glory that does not consume, but calls us home. The serpent sought glory without obedience, and Yeshua embraced obedience and was glorified. The serpent corrupted through lies, and Yeshua restores through the truth. The serpent brought death through pride. Yeshua brings life through humility. And whether Nahash in Bereshit, the book of the beginnings in Genesis, slithered into rebellion, Yeshua shines in obedience, showing us not only what God is, but who we can become. Well, looking at the cross today, Golgotha stands at the summit of humanity's darkest crimes, pride, rivalry, scapegoating, violence, and the lust for domination, all laid bare and brought under judgment. It was the moment when human civilization, with all its claims of order and justice, was unmasked for what it truly is, a power struggle maintained by violence so corrupt that it did not hesitate to crucify God himself in the name of truth and righteousness. Yet Golgotha is not only the site of humanity's greatest sin, it is also the place where we encounter the greatest revelation of divine love. There, in the suffering of Yeshua, we see sacrificial love in its purest and most powerful form, a love that absorbs violence without returning it, that forgives while being pierced, and that conquers not by killing, but by dying. And thus, to gaze at the cross is to see more than wood and nails. It is to see every twisted impulse of the human heart exposed and every wound answered by grace. The lies we believe, he took them. The shame we carry, he bore it. And the judgment we deserve, he absorbed it. But that's not the end. Because the cross is not just a mirror, it's a window. And through it, we see what God is like. A God who shines not with pride or vengeance, but with sacrificial love. A God who walks through our venom to heal us, a God who takes the very image of the curse and transforms it into salvation. In the end, the serpent is not just a villain in a garden. He is a shadow of something deeper, our capacity to

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5: The root with the word karav, Q-A-R-O-V, which means near, close, intimate. In other words, a korban is not about death. It's about coming near, drawing near. In biblical Hebrew, the root Q-R-B forms words for warmth and proximity and nearness and kinship and even giblets. Even someone is, if someone is your relative, they are your karav, your close one. And if you want to draw near to God, you bring a korban, a gift of nearness. And sacrifice in the biblical sense is not about punishment. It's about relationship. I'm going to say that one again. Sacrifice in the biblical sense is not about punishment. It's about relationship. It's about removing barriers and restoring closeness. Giving an act of intimacy, think of the sacrifices that you've made in life. Not religious ones, but real human ones. When have you given something for the sake of someone you love? When have you surrendered time and comfort and pride or possessions to bless another? You weren't punishing yourself for trying to pay a cosmic debt. You were expressing love. You were drawing near. And a mother who wakes in the night to tend to a crying child, a friend who donates a kidney, a soldier who shields a comrade, these are acts of korban. They cost something, but their goal is intimacy, protection, and love. And the gift is not the pain. The gift is the nearness. This was a heart behind the sacrificial system in Israel. To draw near to God, one brought something valuable, grain, oil, wine, livestock, not to feed God, not to pacify an angry God, but to express devotion, to enact closeness and the blood, the fire, the aroma. These were not violence for its own sake. They were symbols of surrender, of approach, of relational restoration. Well, there's a lot of misunderstood offerings. And then there's the pagan inheritance. Unfortunately, much of Christian theology has inherited its understanding of sacrifice, not from the Hebrew scriptures, but from Greco-Roman and pagan frameworks. In those systems, the gods, small gods, were hungry, angry, unstable, and had to be bribed or soothed with blood. Sacrifice in that worldview was appeasement, and the gods are angry, and someone must die. Let's kill an animal or a person to keep them off our backs. Well, this idea has subtly crept into some Christian atonement theories where God's wrath is imagined as requiring violence to be satisfied. But this vision is a distortion of biblical truth. It turns God into the very kind of deity Israel was warned against emulating. A theologian that I highly respect, his name is Tim Mackey. I've read some things on him, and he sounds pretty sound. The creator of the renowned animated video series, The Bible Project, in a podcast critiquing the John Calvin's penal substitution atonement theory, this is what he said. Many of us in the West have inherited a story about animal sacrifice, and it goes something like this. The small gods are angry, the small gods are angry with me and are going to kill me. But maybe if I kill this animal and make sure the gods get their pound of flesh, they'll be appeased and happy. Maybe they won't kill me or send a plague on my family. Sure, it's barbaric, but so are the gods. I'm going to stop there, take a break, a pause for the call, then I'll come back and to finish what this theologian Tim Mackey had to say in this regard. All right, don't touch that dial. I'll be right back.
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1: All right, Pastor D back. Heavenly Hope, truths from the Hebrew language. We are studying that which is lost in translations, 15 Hebrew words to transform our Christian faith, recovering our Jewish roots. And we left off talking about the theologian Tim Mackey, and he's also the creator of the renowned animated video series. But we was talking about him, what he said, and he quoted, I quote what he said, "The gods are angry with me and are going to kill me, but maybe if I kill this animal and make sure the gods get their pound of flesh, they'll be appeased and happy. Maybe they won't kill me or send a plague on my family. Sure, it's barbaric, but so are the gods." Well, much of popular Christian belief has simply imported a pagan storyline into Vayikra, into Leviticus, the book of Leviticus, and the stories about Yeshua's death on the cross. The result is the tragic irony. What the Bible is portraying as an expression of God's love gets twisted into something dark. This version goes like this, is what he was, Mr. Mackey is saying. God is holy and perfect. We are not. Therefore, God is angry at us, and he hates us, even so he has to kill us. But because he's merciful, he'll let us bring this animal to him, and we'll have the animal killed instead of you. Well, thankfully, Yeshua came to be the one who gets killed by God instead of me, and Yeshua rescues us from God, so now we can go forever to the hungry place after we die. I mean, not to the hungry place, to the happy place after we die, and not the bad place. Well, in this story, is this story recognizable to you? If so, you're not by yourself. The main problem with this story, to be a bit crazy here, is the Bible. More specifically, the problem is that this story has enough biblical language in it that it can pass for what the Bible actually says about animal sacrifice and Yeshua's death. However, when you step back and allow Leviticus and the Berit Hadashah, the New Testament, to speak for themselves, you can recognize this story as an imposter, as Tim Mackey. Well, as Dr. Tim Mackey wisely pointed out, much of modern atonement theology retells a pagan story with biblical language. And in this story, Yeshua becomes the whipping boy who takes the beating so we can go free, while God watches satisfied. But this is not the God revealed in the Hebrew scriptures. It is not the God revealed in Yeshua either. Now, let's disregard everything that we've been taught and examine what sacrifices were doing ancient times. Sacrifice was never alone. In the Hebrew scriptures, sacrificial animals were treated with reverence. Slaughter was to be quick, humane, and precise. The offering was not tortured. It was punished. The offering was not tortured. It was not punished. No one flogged the animal to transfer guilt. The act was sacred, not violent at all. So Maimonides, the revered medieval Jewish philosopher, wrote that the rules of ritual slaughter were given to minimize the animal's pain, and the goal was never destruction, it was transformation. Well, a symbolic transfusion of life for the life of the flesh is in the blood, Leviticus 17:11. To say Yeshua was our sacrifice is true, but we must ask, what kind of sacrifice? According to which scriptural pattern? If we project violence into the cross as if it pleased God to see his son suffering, a grotesque misleading of Isaiah 53:10, we're not following scriptures, we are following Marcion, and we are adhering to Calvinism. We are projecting pagan categories into the Hebrew Bible. Well, Yeshua was not punished by the Father. I'm going to say that one again. Yeshua was not punished by the Father. He was given by the Father. He was not punished by the Father. He was given by the Father. He was not abused to satisfy wrath. He was lifted up in love to remove the barrier of fear between us and a holy God. Korban in the gift economy of love, to give a korban is to offer a gift, not a bribe, not a plea bargain, but a symbol of relationship. Mr. William K. Gouders, a scholar of ancient religion, he explains it this way. He says, one way to think about ancient sacrifices is as gifts given to God. And when they performed sacrifices, ancient Israelites gave to God some of what they believed God had given them, expressing their close relationship with God and seeking to deepen that bond. Well, this aligns perfectly with how love works. And when someone gives you something meaningful, a handwritten letter, a favorite book, a handmade item, it's not about price, it's about presence. And the object carries the weight of the heart behind it. And the same is true in our relationship with God. In Hosea 6:6, God declares, I desire mercy, not sacrifice, and knowledge of God more than burnt offerings. That is, what I want is your heart, your love, and your nearness, your korban. God was never hungry for blood. He was always hungry for connection. Never hungry for blood, but always hungry for connection. And in Yeshua, he is the living korban. And in the life, teachings, and death of Yeshua, the concept of korban reaches its highest expression, not as slaughtered hostage appeasing a wrathful deity, but as the fullest embodiment of self-giving love. He gave not to satisfy divine rage, but to draw us near. And he poured out his life, not to change God's mind about us, but to change our hearts about God. And so Yeshua reframed the entire sacrificial system. And when asked what offerings please God, he pointed not to killing or temple rituals, but to love in action. Matthew 5:23-24, Matthew 19:21. Well, the new altar is the heart. The new korban is the gift of reconciliation, generosity, justice, and mercy. Yeshua didn't abolish sacrifice, he transfigured it. And in the book of Hebrews, chapter 13, verse 16, it is written, and it says, do not forget to do and to share with others, for with much sacrifices, God is pleased. Well, the offerings that please God are not rituals of blood, but acts of compassion. And the smoke that rises now is the aroma of kindness. Well, there's a field trip theology of sacrifice. Oddly enough, the meaning of korban is something that we all understood as shorties, as children, but before we were taught otherwise. Imagine a school field trip. You're seated on a bus, you brought snacks, your favorite ones, and they're precious to you, but you see a friend with nothing. And so you offer them yours, maybe not the cheap ones, but the good ones, the good field trip sandwiches and snacks, the ones that matter. Well, that gesture is sacrifice, not because it hurts, but because it heals. And it says, you matter more to me than what I'm giving up. It binds hearts, it creates belongings, and ancient Israel understood this too. They gave from their best, not because God was angry or hungry, or what's that word, hungry, hung angry, I forget, you put angry and hunger together, hungry, I guess, but because God was worthy. They offered to draw near, to say thank you, to restore brokenness. They weren't buying elevation or buying salvation, they were building relationships. And from the idea of celebration was built into sacrifice after offerings, many festivals followed. Joy, food, community, it was never about appeasing divine rage. It was about returning home to God's table. And then there's the sacrifice as a language of relationship. Gift giving still follows this rhythm. The value is not in the object, but in what it represents. A diamond ring costs much, but it means more than its price. Huh. It symbolizes commitment, presence, and closeness. Likewise, when we give our time, our energy, and our talents, our status, these two are korban. Even our pain can become sacrifice when we choose to suffer with others instead of remaining aloof. And this is what Rabbi Shaul Paul meant when he wrote, present your bodies as a living sacrifice, holy and acceptable unto God. This is your spiritual worship. Romans 13, I think it is. It's Romans 12. Romans 12. I'm getting these scriptures kind of tied up and crossed over. Romans 12. Let's see. We'll pick up next week with what ancient sacrifices actually meant to understand Korban. We'll look at that. I don't want to get into it and then have to stop because it's almost quitting time. So listen, visit my website at www.coyhm.org. See what we have to offer when we have to offer it. If you're blessed by this ministry, consider sowing a seed. For our outreach ministries. Also, if you need prayer, email me at pastorhodges1955@gmail.com. If you need some extracurricular study, visit my Facebook at Dennis Howard Hodges, and we do a 5 to 7 to 8 minute Bible study. All right, I'm going to check out of here, y'all. I'm going to say Yashir Koach, may your strength remain firm. Also say, take care, won't you? I don't see why, don't you? Pastor D.I.
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9: Life is not always peaceful. Wars happen. Conflicts rage. Lives are lost. The news is inundated with updates. Issues are turned inside out, angle upon angle scrutinized. In the midst of opposition to war, we can all agree. We all long for an end to bombs dropping, for casualties to stop, and freedom for all. 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

0: 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After World War II, Watchman Nee sent Witness Lee to carry out this ministry in Taiwan. Later, the Lord led him to the United States and eventually to the rest of the world before he went to be with the Lord in 1997. Living Stream Ministry now has hundreds of titles by Watchman Nee and Witness Lee available in English, plus many in more than 50 other languages. 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
0: The next day he saw Jesus coming to him and said, "Behold, the Lamb of God who takes away the sin of the world." 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Based on the scriptures, the religious people were looking for a great leader, but Jesus was introduced to them as a little lamb with a little dove. 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Both the lamb and the dove are needed for man to participate in God. Scripture, John 1:29, and commentary from the New Testament Recovery Version published by Living Stream Ministry. 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
10: 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His messages and the original inspiring music you'll be hearing resonate with insight and hope for today's radio audience. And this is your host, Michael Kinchalian. Let me take this opportunity to welcome each of you personally. We're so glad you could join us today as Dr. Fuller tackles the subject of hypocrisy in the church. Some people who hardly ever go to church say it's because there are too many hypocrites who attend. Well, that may just be a convenient excuse, or it may have a measure of validity to it. Actually, there are nearly 40 references in the Old and New Testaments concerning the topic of hypocrisy, plus some outstanding examples. Today, Dr. Fuller presents one of those examples as he teaches from the book of Acts. So, if possible, please turn to the end of Acts chapter 4 and follow along as Dr. Fuller moves into chapter 5. Meanwhile, let's hear from the old-fashioned Revival Hour choir and men's quartet as they bless us with some of their wonderful gospel numbers. And I'll return later on with the information you'll need if you'd care to tell us your response to this program, or if you'd like to get in touch with us for any other reason. But right now, here's the chorus choir.

Let's stand, please, and sing Heavenly Sunshine, and everyone with a smile on his or her voice and singing out. I'll tell you, just before we sing, turn around, shake hands with as many as possible, will you? Say, God bless you, glad we're here. Give everybody a good handshake. It's a wonderful time of fellowship. That's right, smile when you shake hands. Now, right this way on Heavenly Sunshine, sing it out.

0: And now, again, Mrs. Fuller with the letters. Go right ahead, honey.
1: Greetings, friends. A lady writes from Wisconsin. I am enclosing a little remembrance in memory of my only sister who has recently passed away. I was in Wisconsin this summer at a Bible camp helping with the cooking. And one evening when the minister asked for testimonies, I was so happy to hear a young man rise to his feet and say, "It was just a year ago that I was spending the evening with a young lady who is now my wife. We tuned in on the old-fashioned revival hour, and your message seemed that evening to be meant just for us. And when you gave the invitation, we both slipped to our knees, confessed our sins, and accepted Christ as our personal Savior. Now both of us are happy in Him. I just felt I wanted to tell you of this because of the blessing that I received in hearing this young man's testimony." From Pennsylvania, a young girl writes, "I was saved last January. I work to support myself, and where I work, it sure is a struggle to be a Christian. For 3/4 of the kids smoke and drink and swear. They sure can make fun of religion, too. Somehow, though, the Lord is giving me strength to bear it, although I get so discouraged at times I would like to quit. But your hour helps me to be a better Christian." Then here's a letter from West Virginia. "Dear Mr. Fuller, I am now 23 years old, but when I was about 5 years old, I contracted a muscular disease. And due to this illness, I am now unable to walk. But I was converted when I was 15, and now the Lord is my joy and peace. And though I must lie in bed all the time, Jesus makes life worthwhile. The old-fashioned revival hour is a real blessing to my soul. The singing of the music is so beautiful, and Brother Fuller's messages are plain and easy to understand. They help us shut-ins so much. From Alaska, dear Reverend Fuller, my husband and I have just finished listening to your program. We haven't any church here, and we are miles from any community, and count on hearing you on Sundays. That makes it Sunday for us. So may the Lord bless you in your labor for Him, and may none of the broadcasts have to be skipped." From a fisherman in Alaska writes a good letter. "All summer in my fishing boat, I heard and enjoyed your wonderful broadcasts. Sometimes the water was still and smooth as glass, sometimes very stormy, but I could always get you, the only church I have up here. The music is just like heaven's music. I used to play in the band when I was a kid, and I love music. So many of your songs my mother sang to us, and I heard them in our little white church up in Maine. Your sermons are good for my soul. I worship God every day and am thankful that I had a Christian home and good parents. Now it's stormy, and I don't go out so much, but my cabin is snug, and I hear you every Sunday. Please pray for me." Then his last letter is from an Eskimo lady in Fairbanks, Alaska. "Dear Mr. and Mrs. Fuller, oh, how I finally got to write a letter to you since I hear some letters read by Mrs. Fuller from different countries. I am from Barrow, Alaska, an Eskimo lady, and I live now at an Eskimo village with a lady. Since I came from Barrow, every Sunday morning she opens the radio to catch Revival Hour, as she says she does enjoy lots to hear Revival Hour. And she gave me to write down how she says, 'I have lost my husband, died from TB, down at Tanana Hospital, and she stays home at Fairbanks, same year with her children, 3 boys, 1 girl, and 4th boy stay at the same hospital, sick. Yet now the boy does fine on getting recovered from TB, and in his letters to Mom, he says he'll come home someday. And that's good news, lifts Mom life quite a bit with joy. They come over to live at Fairbanks from Arctic Coast. She says Revival Hour was so great comfort to her mourning life since losing her husband apart from home. Thank you, Mr. Fuller, for the great Revival Hours that I always get anxious to hear again. Thanks a lot for these Revival Hours, even at home, Barrow. Whenever the time come, we open up our radio and sit alongside with our children and join the hymns that the congregation sang. And then our children learn the song Heavenly Sunshine, and they all say, great hymn to them. Oh, sure, brother and sister in Christ, how wonderful it is that we are all one from our own God and Savior. And we always join at any hymn that you tell the congregation to sing, and then near closing the time, you ask for someone to raise raise the hand for need of help for prayer, I raise my heart, as I do believe that everywhere these Christians prays for me too. But now I'll go home to Barrow, to the top of the world, as I've got 11 children, 7 boys and 4 girls. God bless us all by his mighty, powerful grace, which was abundant for us all. Isn't that a good letter? I just love it. That is all for today, friends.
2: Let's stand, please, and sing number 22 on our song sheet. At the cross where I first saw the light. Everyone singing out heartily. 2 verses and...

remain standing with bowed heads, closed eyes. Heavenly Father, we thank Thee that there are no boundary lines in Christ Jesus. All who have been reconciled and cleansed by the Lord's precious shed blood are one in Him. No matter what the outward color or race may be, we thank Thee that there's no middle partition, but it's been broken down. We're now one in Christ. That is, those who are born again. And now, Father, to those outside of Christ today, no matter where they may be, Thou hast said, Come, him that cometh, Thou will in no wise cast out. And may many come and accept the gracious invitation and receive eternal life through Christ. For we ask it in His name. Amen.

You're listening to the Old Fashioned Revival Hour with Dr. Charles E. Fuller. Today he'll be talking about hypocrisy in the church. And although he'll be pointing you to a number of scripture references, he begins by reviewing some highlights from Acts chapters 2 through 4. But before we get to that message, we want you to hear more of the marvelous gospel music by the Old Fashioned Revival Hour Quartet and Chorus Choir.

In the first four chapters of Acts, we have seen the founding and witnessing of the early church, and then we have seen opposition to the church quickly leading to persecution. But persecution, instead of stopping the church's growth, caused the church to become stronger, more united. And thus, in the message of last Lord's Day on chapter 4, we learned that persecution leads to prayer, prayer leads to power. But there's another factor in this fourth chapter of Acts, especially from verses 32 to the end, that should be noted. For besides persecution and prayer and power, we note the purity of the early church. Let me read these few verses to you. And the multitude of them that believed were one heart and one soul. And neither said any of them that aught of the things which he possessed was his own, but they had all things common. This is not a socialistic state. This refers to the church, not to the unsaved. And with great power gave the apostles witness of the resurrection of the Lord Jesus, and great grace was upon them all. Neither was there any among them that lacked, for as many as were possessors of land or houses sold them, and brought the prices of the things that were sold, and laid them down at the apostles' feet. And distribution was made unto every man according as he had need. And Joseph, who by the apostles was surnamed Barnabas, which is being interpreted the son of consolation, a Levite, and of the country of Cyprus, having land, sold it and brought the money and laid it at the apostles' feet. Here we see the purity of the early church. The multitude of them that believed were of one heart and of one soul. Verse 33, with great power gave the apostles witness of the resurrection of the Lord. Great grace was upon them all. And will you notice it, please? It follows just as sure as day follows night. Because of great grace, that is, the hearts of the early believers being cleansed and reconciled and united in wonderful fellowship and filled with the Holy Spirit, great generosity results. Never, when the heart has been opened, has the pocket been closed. Great generosity of these believers issued from their great grace. A truly born-again believer loves to give, and to give cheerfully, hilariously, not grudgingly, and to give sacrificially. Now, two concrete examples of generosity are set before us. Barnabas, verses 36 and 37, and then in chapter 5, verses 1 to 11, Ananias and Sapphira. Barnabas for commendation, Ananias and Sapphira for condemnation. Two sides of being generous in the early church. Barnabas, he rendered great service to the early church. However, today I just want to consider Ananias and Sapphira, or hypocrisy in the church. Let me read the first 11 verses of chapter 5. For after all, the word of God is sharp, are quickening, life-giving, and sharper than any two-edged sword. But a certain man named Ananias, with Sapphira his wife, sold a possession, and kept back part of the price, his wife also being part to it, and brought a certain part, and laid it at the apostles' feet. But now will you notice? But Peter said, Ananias, why has Satan filled thine heart to lie to the Holy Ghost, and to keep back part of the price of the land? Whilst it remained, was it not thine own? And after it was sold, was it not in thine own power? Why hast thou conceived this thing in thine heart? Thou hast not lied unto men, but unto God. And Ananias, hearing these words, fell down and gave up the ghost, and great fear came upon all them that heard these things. And then it goes on to tell about Sapphira. I just want to say this to you. When the Lord was here upon earth, he instructed and warned his disciples what would happen after his resurrection and ascension. For example, quickly, just hitting the high spots in the 13th of Matthew, he is pictured as the sower of seed, sowing the incorruptible seed, the word of God, and that the field is the world. And the seed that is to be sown naturally is that incorruptible seed. And he goes on to explain to his disciples that there are four types of soil. I'll not go into any explanation of them except to say the wayside here, and then the stony ground here, and then the thorny ground here, and finally the honest heart
type of soil where the word found lodgment to bring forth 30, 60, and 100 fold. Then right in connection with the 13th of Matthew, we have a remarkable parable or statement regarding something that has been going on since the days of Pentecost. For beginning there at the 24th verse, right after giving the parable or the teaching on the four types of soil, we find these words. Listen carefully. The kingdom of heaven is likened unto a man which sowed good seed in his field. But while men slept, his enemy came and sowed tares among the wheat and went his way. And when the blade was sprung up and brought forth fruit, then also appeared the tares. So the servants of the householder came and said unto him, Sir, didst not thou sow good seed in thy field? From whence then hath it tares? And he said unto them, An enemy has done this. And Satan has ever since Pentecost been sowing tares in among the wheat. And I want to bring it out to you that only under the careful scrutiny of a microscope can the trained scientific mind or eye distinguish and differentiate between the wheat kernel and the darnel or tare kernel. To the common eye, there is no difference. Even when the plant comes up and grows together, one can't distinguish the difference until the heading time comes. Then the wheat stalks stand with bowed head always. It's a sign that the wheat field is ready for harvest when the heads of wheat are bowed in humble acknowledgement of what God has done. But when the tares come to heading and harvest time arrives, they stand erect, an attitude of unthankfulness for the sunshine and the rain and the dew. And so we are told that in the last days that there will be those who will have a form of godliness but no power, heady, high-minded, lovers of pleasure more than lovers of God, that is, tares among the wheat, outwardly professing to be like the true wheat or the true believer, but no power, no life, no life-giving quality. You make bread out of the head of tares, and it has death in it. These things are given to us for our admonition. And so in the early church, right after persecution and prayer and power and the purity of the church, Satan begins to sow the tares, and through Ananias and Sapphira, hypocrisy comes into the early church. The tares among the wheat. And Satan did it. An enemy has done it. Now, what was the sin of Ananias and Sapphira? Will you listen to me carefully, please? It's answered in three words. An acted lie. Hypocrisy is acting a lie, making people believe one thing when the heart is not cleansed, regenerated, or born again. A hypocrite is one who makes believe to others that he is a true believer. A hypocrite has never really experienced the new birth or regeneration. He has a form of godliness, but no power. That is, the Holy Spirit is not indwelling him. And if he have not the Spirit of God, he is none of his, God said. Now Ananias and Sapphira were under no compulsion to sell their property. Barnabas did it gladly, willingly, and laid all at the apostles' feet. Having done so in the case of Ananias and Sapphira, they were under no compulsion to hand over to the church the entire proceeds. But they made it appear, like Barnabas, that they gave all to the apostles. But they lied to the Holy Ghost. That's a hypocrite. That's the point I want to bring out to you. Ananias and Sapphira were energized by their father, the devil, by Satan. They acted a lie. They had the outward appearance. They were like Barnabas. They wanted the believers of the early church to think well of them, but they lied to God. Hence the quick judgment. And I want to stop right here and say, I wonder how many listening to the old-fashioned revival hour are acting a lie. Outwardly, you have a form of godliness, but you are not truly born again. You observe the ceremonies in your local church, the rituals of your church, but inwardly there is no peace, no power. I want to say to you, remember the judgments of God are certain, sure, and swift.
except ye repent, ye shall likewise perish. I notice some are not very comfortable here in the visible audience giving this type of preaching. I'm preaching to you. Now listen, God knows and detects hypocrites. For according to Isaiah 29, 15 and 16, we read as follows. Woe unto them that seek deep to hide their counsel from the Lord, and their works are in the dark. And they say, who seeth us? Who knoweth us? Surely your turning of things upside down shall be esteemed as the potter's clay. The hypocrite, those acting a lie, shall not come before God except for judgment unless they repent. They're described as willfully blind. And according to Isaiah 32, they are vile, for the vile person will speak villainy, and his heart will work iniquity to practice hypocrisy. They're described as self-righteous. You take the 18th of Luke about the Pharisee going up to the temple to pray. He drew his robes of his own righteousness about him. He said, I thank God I'm not like this poor public. Self-righteous, described as covetous, censorious, seeking only outward purity. For in Luke 11:39, we read as follows. Now do the Pharisees make clean the outside of the cup and the platter, but your inward part is full of ravenings and wickedness. You can't fool God. God knows the thoughts and intents of the heart. And a hypocrite is a professor, but who does not practice what he is showing. Deep down in his heart, for many shall say unto me in that day, Lord, Lord, haven't I done this and haven't I done these mighty works in thy name? And he'll say, depart from me, ye workers of iniquity. Depart, I never knew you. And I want to say to you today, unless you have the witness of the Spirit in your heart that you are a child of God, I don't care how many churches you may join or how self-righteous you may be, you are a hell-bound sinner before God. Hypocrites! Hypocrites destroy others by slander, by gossip, by bearing false tales, by stirring up strife. They're proud, haughty, heady, high-minded. And in 1 Timothy, the 4th chapter, verses 1 and 2, it gives a description of a hypocrite as one who has heard the word and has departed from the word, giving heed to seducing spirits and doctrines of demons. And he comes to a place where, after constant resisting of the word, his conscience becomes seared, and he is past feeling, and gospel preaching never does a thing. And when you come to that place, you have sinned away the day of grace, and God will give you up, and there's no hope for you. There's a sin unto death. There's absolutely no hope for you if you have a seared conscience. And you're past feeling. But as long as you have a feeling of wanting to be what God wants you to be, then repent, confess your sin, and come and throw yourself at the feet of him who was pierced for you. At your leisure, take 2 Timothy, the 3rd chapter, verses 1 to 5. You'll find a catalog classifying the hypocrites. Oh, what a picture it is. Lovers of pleasure more than lovers of God. Covenant breakers, truce breakers. Incontinent, fierce, despisers of those that are good, having a form of godliness, from such turn away. And I want you to pray now as I read this portion of God's word to you in closing. It's the 10th chapter of Hebrews, beginning at the 26th verse. Will you listen carefully? No one's stirring. For if we sin willfully, after that we have received the knowledge of truth, there remaineth no more sacrifice for sin. But a certain filter looking for of judgment and fiery indignation which shall devour the adversary. He that despised Moses' law died without mercy unto two or three witnesses. Of how much more sore punishment suppose ye shall he be thought worthy who hath trodden under foot the Son of God and hath counted the blood of the covenant wherewith he was sanctified an unholy thing and hath done despite unto the Spirit of grace, professing to be something but lying to God. A hypocrite, for we know him that hath said, vengeance belongeth unto me, I will recompense, saith the Lord. And again the Lord shall judge his people. It is a fearful thing to fall into the hand of a living God who hates sin.
And may the Holy Spirit tear off the mask today. Show yourself as you are before God, that you need Jesus Christ as your personal Savior.

0: the friends in Radio Land continue in prayer here in the visible audience, and also the believers in Radio Land. Pray for those that need Christ. Listen to me. God knows the thoughts and intents of the heart. Nothing is hidden from Him. He knows whether you're saved or not, and He's not willing that any should perish, but that all should come to repentance. Will you come today? Except ye repent, ye shall all likewise perish. Oh, don't fool away time and energy and life's short span, but come today and make your calling and election sure, and say, God, be merciful to me, a sinner, and save me for Christ's sake. God bless you wherever you are in Radio Land today, making the decision.
1: If you, dear listener, attend church, perhaps today's message has challenged you to examine your motives. Is it merely a habit or a duty, but your heart is not in it? Is it so others will think well of you? But the big question is, how does God see you? Are you saved or not? And if not, will you come today, right now, to Jesus? Can you echo the words the choir just sang? Out of my bondage, sorrow, and night, Jesus, I come. Into your freedom, gladness, and light, Jesus, I come. Do you recognize your need for the Savior who loves you and gave Himself to die on the cross for you? Then come. Tell Him you need Him and want Him to come into your life. Come just as you are, without pretense. As Dr. Fuller said, nothing is hidden from God. He's been seeking you for a long time. Now it's time for you to seek Him. The Bible says, seek the Lord while He may be found. 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
16: If you think you're going to sin against God and get away with it, you couldn't be further from the truth. There is no way. You say, yeah, but you know, I've done some things that nobody's heard about. You haven't heard the rest of the sermon. Because there is absolutely no way to escape disobedience and violation of God's word. Friend, I want to give you an honest, fair, biblical warning of the consequences of sin.
17: Sin always has consequences. Always. Now that may sound like a threat, but in reality it's a loving warning from God to followers of Christ, reminding us that obedience to Him is crucial. Today on In Touch, the teaching ministry of Dr. Charles Stanley, we continue our study of 2 Samuel to see the dangers of disobedience and the benefits of obeying God. 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
16: You recall in chapter 11 that David had reached the pinnacle of his ministry. He had been a king for 20 years in the nation of Israel, been through all kinds of difficulties and heartaches, but triumphed over all of them. And in a moment of weakness, he saw Bathsheba taking a bath. He called it to himself. He went to bed with her, as the modern day lingo would say. And as a result, that was the beginning of a long period of heartache and consequences. And I want to say to you this evening, here is the most perfect example of the cost of one violation of God's principles. And no man ever paid such a price for one night's pleasure as David paid. It ought to be a lesson and a challenge and a warning to every single one of us that instant pleasure brings continuing consequences for our sin. And I want you to listen carefully, so because you're going to have two or three questions that I'm going to answer in these seven statements. So I want you to write them down, and then let's discuss them. All right. The first one is this: that the continuing consequences of our sin, and if you want to abbreviate that after the first statement, CCS, the continuing consequences of our sin is a biblical principle. You cannot avoid it, and you cannot escape it, and I want to show you why I want to say that strongly in a moment. But if you recall in Galatians chapter 6, and beginning in verse 7, he says, be not deceived. Now watch that. Be not deceived. If you think you've gotten away with sin, he says, God is not mocked. You are deceived. For whatsoever a man soweth, that shall he what? Reap. Now you and I need to understand that the reason that's true, if you and I can get away with sin, we're mocking God. God says you cannot. We say, oh, yes, we did. That is to mock God. Whatsoever a man sows, that shall he reap. So that the continuing consequences of our sin is a biblical principle, and it cannot be altered under any circumstance by anybody, regardless of who you are, because it is a decree of God. Second statement. CCS, the continuing consequences of sin is an act of divine chastisement. It is an act of divine chastisement to correct us. So then listen, the consequences, watch this, the consequences of our sin is an act of love on the part of God to stop us dead in our track and correct us. Listen, not to punish us. Punishment is what God does to the wicked. To children, He chastens us. Listen, punishment is vindication because of sin, disobedience. Chastisement always has as its ultimate goal correction. Correction, not anger, correction. Chastisement is an act of love. The ultimate objective is correction. That's why He allows the consequences, like a whole line of dominoes. They just keep on coming until the correction comes. The third thing I want you to notice is this. The continuing consequences of our sins are sent as a safeguard against future sin. Now, if you've been tempted in a given area, whether it's David's area here of adultery or whatever it might be, if you've been tempted in a given area and God has released his consequences in your life, that ought to be a safeguard in your life against committing the same thing in the future. All right, the next statement. The continuing consequences of sin does not imply incomplete forgiveness on the part of God. Because the consequences keep coming does not mean that God has not forgiven you. Because he says in verse 13, and David said to Nathan, I have sinned against the Lord. And Psalm 51 is a beautiful example of David's contrite, broken, repentant heart. So his attitude was right, and he confessed and repented of his sin. And as a result of that, Nathan told him right there on the spot. He says, God has, listen, the Lord also has, past tense, put away your sin, and you shall not die. David, you're forgiven. Now watch this. Somebody says, well, that's what I've been waiting for, because the Bible says, if we confess our sins, he's faithful and just to forgive us of our sins and to cleanse us from all unrighteousness. And you mean to tell me that if I can

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5: Now, the Bible says if I confess it, that he's forgiven me. And when he forgives me, he puts my sin as far as the east is from the west, puts him in the deepest sea, therefore I don't have to worry about him no more. Now, wait a minute. But what does he put in the deepest sea? The consequences or the guilt? He puts the guilt in the sea. You have to face the consequences. Even though God forgives you and you're forgiven, the penalty is no longer there as far as God is concerned. And he says in the deepest part of the sea, separate as far as the east is from the west, but that does not eliminate all consequences. Because we said his chastising hand reaches out to us to do what? To correct us. And you see, if there is no consequence for my sin, then there's no chastisement. But he says he chastens those whom he loves. The reason God allows the consequences is to do what? It's to get that sin out of our heart. That's his chastising and to correct. Listen, not simply to pat you on the hand, but to do what? To make you so miserable you want to give up the sin. And when parents let their children get by with rebellion against them and with God, and when we weasel out of God's chastising hand and we think we've really pulled one over on him, we wouldn't dare say it, but we think it, we're just asking for trouble. Now watch this. Forgiveness means that he no longer holds me guilty. I'm right in my relationship before God, but that does not mean that the consequences have been totally removed. All right, the next statement. And that is, the continuing consequences of our conduct is a painful truth for those who want sin without the consequence. CCS, the continuing consequences of our sin is a painful truth for those who want sin without the consequences. We have a humanistic religion today because that eliminates the consequences of sin. Get rid of God, get rid of the Bible, get rid of sin, get rid of the whole bit. And what can you do? You can live in sin and enjoy it and not worry about the consequence. The only problem says, the Bible says those people are deceived. Whatsoever a man sows, he's going to reap. And when somebody tells me, well, I don't believe there are any consequences for sin after somebody's been forgiven, I'll tell you all you've got to do is read the Bible. The consequences are there, and sometimes they are tragic consequences. Listen, Nathan said to David, David, he said, the sword shall never leave your family. Never will it leave your family. And all of his life, he suffered all kinds of results from all kinds of problems, of murder, rape, immorality. You go right down the line of the Ten Commandments. And his household was filled with misery. Let me ask you a question. Do you suppose that has anything to do with the condition of the American family? Do you suppose what we're talking about has anything to do with the heartache and the suffering that some of you, yourselves, may have been through in your life? All right, the sixth statement I want you to get here is this. The continuing consequences of our sin may be known only to the one who is guilty. The continuing consequences of our sin may be known only to the one who is guilty. You say, well, now, wait a minute. I thought you said a while ago that you couldn't keep it a secret. You can't keep it a secret to God. There's some things you can keep a secret. You say, well, but if it's known only to me, then there are no consequences. Wait a minute. What about the fear of being afraid of being caught? What about how that works on a person's mind, on their emotions, dividing their mind, draining their energy? How does that work in a person's relationship with other people? What does it do to that person's relationship with others? You could take most any sin. The idea that there are no consequences because no one else knows is totally irrelevant. Because you see, all consequence for sin begins where? In the man's spirit, in his relationship to God, in his own emotions, in his attitude toward himself, your own sense of his self-esteem. You see, because the world doesn't know about it doesn't mean there are no consequences. The consequence of sin always begins internally.

0: works itself externally, you never get away with it. Be sure your sin will find you out. All right, the next thing I want you to notice is this. Number 7, the continuing consequences of our sin may be for the benefit of others, listen, may be for the benefit of others even more than for ourselves. The continuing consequences of our sin may be for the benefit of others even more for than ourselves. Now that depends upon the nature of the sin and who you are. Now let me explain that. In the life of David, with his position as king of Israel, I believe that God was more concerned about what other people saw as the consequence of David's sin than for David, though he was very, very interested in David's life because he was God's own servant, a man after God's own heart. But Nathan said, the enemies will blaspheme the God of Israel because of what you've done. God could not afford to let David get by with his sin because of those who were around him, because of his own household, because of the people who followed him, because of the whole nation of Israel. And you see, God doesn't let us get by with our sin. We either must deal with it and deal with it quickly and correct it with a penitent heart. And even then, if God knows the consequences of it, will profit others, multitudes of others, he may expose the whole thing. When you and I sin against God, we ought to keep short accounts. How soon should you confess any and every sin? Immediately. You say, well, I'm going to do it when I get home. Wait a minute. You may have committed 5 more before you get home. You keep short accounts. In other words, God's people shouldn't have any bookkeeping to do about sin. If you've got something that you carry around in your spiritual pocket to keep up the things you've done wrong, you've got the wrong idea. You keep short accounts. Immediately you confess it, get rid of it. God says he throws in the deepest sea, separates it as far as the east is from the west. Immediately. And if we will deal with sin because we love God, because he's holy and we want to be what God wants us to be. Our motivation is not because we don't want to get caught. Our motivation is love and admiration and devotion to God. We keep short accounts, you won't have many long-going consequences. They will be short consequences compared to the big ones if you keep short accounts. So listen, before you deliberately disobey God, you remember this. You could hit a domino that could ricochet some things in your life that you don't know is even set up to get knocked down. We're not to walk around, oh, I don't want to sin against God. That's not the motivation. The motivation is, God, I love you. I want to be everything you want me to be. I want your spirit living within me, free to be everything you want to be in me. Now, if I disobey God, I want to keep a short account so that there'll be no ongoing consequences of that sin. That is, it'll be so minor, it'll be something internally, or if I were to say something to hurt your feelings, I need to go to you immediately and correct that as soon as I found out about it, ask you to forgive me with a contrite spirit, and settle it, that'll stop it. You see, David's sin was not just a little sin. David was the king of Israel. So that puts him in a whole different category from you and me. But the more responsibility you and I have, the more far-reaching the consequences of our sin. And I'm saying all of that to say this. You can't sin isolated. You can't sin secretly. Sooner or later, it's going to catch up with you. Nobody but God himself and the devil may know about it. But he says, be sure your sin will find you out. The best way to handle sin is immediate confession before Almighty God, dealing with it. If somebody else is involved, deal with them. And settle it right then and there. And you see, when you and I look back in our life and we see other people suffering because of what we've done, we need to deal with that and go back and retrace it and clean up the mess in our past. The real truth is that there are so many consequences to our sin, we'd never put them all together if God didn't clean them all up. Now remember what I said. Once you ask God to forgive you, you're forgiven. The consequences have primarily in mind a correcting motive. And if you're not saved tonight, my friend, the ultimate consequence of your disobedience is eternal separation from God. And you'll never be able to blame God if you go to hell because you'll have to trample over the cross of Jesus Christ to get to hell. You'll have to trample over sermons, Bibles, tracts, witnesses people have given to you. You have to trample over every bit of that. Listen, when you stand before God and God says, depart from me, ye that worketh iniquity, I never knew. You say, well, hold it. I believe I deserve to get in. All God's going to have to say is turn around and look. And you look back down through your lifetime and every sermon you've ever heard echoes in your heart. Every time you ever turned on the radio, watched the television, every time somebody ever witnessed you, every Bible you ever had, all that comes flashing back into your mind. You'll say, God, you're right, I deserve eternal hell. The ultimate consequence of sin is eternal separation from God. You can break that out right tonight. If you're willing to ask the Lord Jesus Christ to forgive you of your sin, my friend, listen, He'll forgive you. He'll clean up your life. He'll show you what you need to clean up in the past and what you can't clean up. And there may be some consequences, but I'll tell you one thing. I'd rather walk through the valley of the consequences with Jesus Christ by my side than by myself. And tonight, without Him, that's where you are, by yourself. And not only that, if you're not saved and you're living in sin, you know what? You're multiplying the consequences in the future. You don't only just look behind. You've got to look at the future and see what's going to happen. If you keep living the way you're living, you're going to destroy your family and multitudes of other people if you keep living in sin. Whatever you need to do, friend, look at it, evaluate it, and sell it. Stop the domino effect in your life of the consequences as they keep coming. You're the only one who can stop them in your life. You have to assume responsibility and clean up your life with God. Let's pray together. Now, Father, we thank You for loving us. Thank You for the grace, the love, the mercy, the blood of Jesus Christ. And we ask You tonight in Jesus' name to save somebody in this place before it is absolutely and eternally too late. And all the rest of us, Father, who could look in our lives and see the effects of the past, or maybe that's not a problem, but forgetting the fact that on our everyday life, little consequences that begin to build up as a result of our sin, that we need to keep short accounts. Let there be a commitment tonight. Lord, I will keep short accounts, momentary accounts in my life. And we'll praise You and thank You for it in Jesus' name.
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8: When I was 14 years of age, my best friend and I were walking along the Dan River in my hometown, and we saw this little abandoned boat, and so we decided, well, nobody was around, and the paddles were broken, but we decided we'd take a little ride. So we shoved out, and we just began to drift down the river, paying no attention to anything hardly, and just began to talk and joke and carry on. And after we'd been drifting a little while, how long, I don't know, but all of a sudden we heard this roar. And we knew what that roar was. It was water going over the dam. And he looked at me and he said, Charles, I can't swim. We grabbed those paddles and start paddling, and we paddled and paddled as hard as we could till finally we got over close enough to the shore where it was shallow, and we jumped out and let the boat go and watched it go over the dam. And what started out that day as just pure fun almost ended up in disaster. And that is exactly what is happening to a lot of people. What starts out is fun, pure pleasure, no problem, and the next thing you know, you're on the rocks. Your life is shipwrecked because, you see, you just drifted. You didn't pay any attention to how fast you were moving. You gave little thought to what was ahead. You were just enjoying your life, just doing what you would like to do. But all of a sudden, everything changed. And so what we have to ask is this: am I going to float, or am I going to have a sense of direction and purpose in my life? Is this something I want to accomplish in life, something I want to achieve, or am I just going to take the easy way out and just float? My friend, to go with the current today is going to bring you disappointment and ultimately disaster. You need a rudder. You need a sense of direction. You need God in your life. He's the creator. He's the one who made you. He knows what he made you for. He knows where he wants you to go, what you want to accomplish. He knows that he wants to live his life in you and through you, and that your life will make an absolute change in the lives of other people. God has a sense of direction for you, and I can tell you this, it isn't easy. And it's not a matter of floating. You're not just going to get there by floating. You're going to get there sometimes by paddling very hard, because the current can sweep you right out to sea.
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3: 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Welcome to Season Watch with Wendy Scott, where we observe the things coming on the earth through biblical binoculars, because the Bible is both timely and timeless. With her master's degree in rhetoric and writing skills, Wendy is a part-time college professor, but a full-time truth professor. She believes the Word of God is His perfect revelation, including a young earth six-day creation, as well as the global flood inundation, and that Israel is God's chosen nation. Faith alone in Jesus is salvation. The true church rapture comes pre-tribulation, followed by Christ's millennial domination and His eternal kingdom with earth's regeneration. Jesus is coming without hesitation. And now, here's Wendy with today's topic.
4: Hello, friends. Thank you for joining me again with Season Watch. I'm Wendy Scott. I hope your Sunday is great and you're walking with Jesus. And so let's begin with prayer. Well, Jesus, we do lift up our nation again. We ask You to please watch over us and guide us. We see so many competing things coming in, trying to tear us apart. But the people who know You and love You, Lord, help us to walk with You. Help us to be that light. And help us to trust in You for all of our cares. In Jesus' name we pray. Amen. Well, as we watch, of course, the primaries and all the developments around the world, there's other interesting things going on, many things to talk about. Did you hear that Trump just signed an executive order that unleashes the full force of the government and tech companies to pursue quantum computing? Remember last year he did the same thing with AI, and he unleashed AI research and made it so that we can't make any laws to hold back AI research. Isn't that interesting? And so there, between these two technologies of AI development and quantum computing, there will also be an opportunity to crack some, you know, some problems that we've been wanting to solve. And unfortunately, one of the problems that people are racing toward is cracking any encryption code using quantum computing. Right now, it's impossible to crack strong encryption codes that guard our secrets because it takes too much time to try all of the combinations to break through, and everything's encrypted. But quantum computing can rapidly solve certain problems by effectively ditching the traditional computing processing through the zeros and ones, right? The on and off that it does, goes back and forth and does on and off. But what quantum computers can do is they can hold what's called a superposition of continuously both on and off. Think of it maybe like communicating by Morse code, which is that a little bit at a time, and then switching suddenly to fiber optics. The volume of information that can be processed is exponentially greater. However, quantum computing can solve tasks in less than 5 minutes that would take even a supercomputer today 10 septillion years. That's quite a difference. And that's according to claims by Google about their own quantum Willow chip. So we're already making great developments. So why does this executive order matter? Why is it happening right now? It shows that behind the scenes pressure is ramping up among the hostile nations to have a breakthrough in quantum computing that would produce a key or a master key process for every encryption code that guards every system. And whoever solves that problem and gets that master key, master encryption code process through quantum computing, and develops that quantum key will by necessity have to take over the world. Isn't that incredible? Think about it. No nation can risk finding that master decoding key and not take over the world, only to discover that their greatest adversary is hot on their heels. You know, China's looking at this. And perhaps they will discover the key soon after, and they will absolutely use it to take control of their adversaries. So by combining the most advanced AI tool, the most effective quantum computing, eventually someone would be able to instantly solve and crack every encryption on every government defense system, electric grid, banking system, cryptocurrency. That would make that worthless, wouldn't it? And be able to break into anything they want and seize control, and no one could stop them. And so this is a sign of how rapidly the world is racing toward what will ultimately and prophetically be a global government, because somebody will have that key and everybody else will be defenseless. And friends, it's easy to see that if such a breakthrough happens, it's exactly the kind of technology that will make the Antichrist unstoppable. In fact, he could take over through nearly peaceful means by having it. So friends, fasten your truth belts, as today we will discuss, I will give power to my two witnesses and they will prophesy for 3.5 years. And so the Bible talks a lot about the Antichrist and the conditions that will develop into his global government. As we've been discussing, two books in the Bible reveal a lot about the Antichrist. We're going to kind of get into that again today and see how far we get. And they also describe the conditions of the Great Tribulation. And that's, of course, the Old Testament book of Daniel, which was written to warn the Jewish people from the perspective of the earth, and the book of Revelation in the New Testament, written from the church's perspective from heaven, what they observe and the happenings in heaven after the church has been raptured. So it's the same set of events, and we see they line up a lot. And part of it is talking about the Antichrist. And so today we'll start looking at how these two books inform us concerning who and what that Antichrist and his global kingdom will be like during the tribulation. And of course, just the sequence of events. Daniel describes the Antichrist as arising out of a fourth global empire that arises out of the old fallen Roman Empire. Remember, the Roman Empire wasn't defeated. It kind of just faded away, broke up, but it was never actually defeated. And so we see this prophecy first in Daniel 2, beginning in verse 40. It's Daniel's interpretation of King Nebuchadnezzar's dream that baffled him about the four empires that would come and what grows out of that fourth empire. It says, "In the fourth kingdom shall be as strong as iron, inasmuch as iron breaks in pieces and shatters everything, like iron that crushes, that kingdom will break in pieces and crush all the others." And so we know that that is the Roman Empire. Whereas you saw the feet and the toes, partly of potter's clay and partly of iron, the kingdom shall be divided, yet the strength of the iron shall be in it, just as you saw the iron mixed with ceramic clay. So if you want, you know, you can go back and read the entire description of Nebuchadnezzar's dream. And this is part of the interpretation that the iron legs, which were the Roman Empire, divide and break into feet that are mixed with iron and clay. So it's not strictly iron, and that they're broken up into 10 toes, right? So there's 10 toes. We're going to see later that the 10 represent later 10 kings, both in Daniel and according to Revelation. But you notice that you saw the iron mixed with the ceramic clay. And in Daniel 2:42, it says, "And as the toes of the feet were partly of iron and partly of clay, so the kingdom shall be partly strong and partly fragile. And as you saw iron mixed with ceramic clay, they will mingle with the seed of men, but they will not adhere to one another, just as iron does not mix with clay." Now, isn't that an odd detail? They will mingle with the seed of men, but they will not adhere to one another, just as iron does not mix with clay. So clay represents the seed of men, or humans, right? We're clay. We're made out of the dust of the earth. And iron, what does iron represent? Obviously, it's the strength of the empire. Well, what was the strength of the Roman Empire? What made it iron? It was its army. It was its ability to travel everywhere and to crush its opponents, right? But what's the iron of the new regime that's going to come up? The Antichrist regime. Well, that's going to be technology, isn't it? That is what takes over the world. That is what controls the world, especially as we see in Revelation 13, when the institution of the mark of the beast is able to control everybody through this control grid. And we're seeing that being set up today. And so if iron is mixed with clay, but they do not cling to one another, it suggests that the perhaps one interpretation is that the Antichrist Empire will be run by combining what transhumanists call the combining technology into our and digital identities into our biological beings. And in fact, we know the mark of the beast is something likely some kind of a hardware, even if it's very small, that interacts with the system, and that by taking the mark of the beast, you're actually taking on into yourself that hardware. And of course, we know people like Elon Musk already are planting chips and neurointerfacing into the brain, and they say they want to be linked up with these integrated components as well, so that they can make themselves superhuman, a new version of humanity that will be even greater. Yuval Noah Harari, the famous people that everybody loved to follow in the World Economic Forum, he claims that most people will become useless eaters, but that everybody will be integrated into the system at all times. And so we see kind of this hint with this. Otherwise, why would it say they will mingle with the seed of men? The iron is mixed with the clay. With the seed of men. That helps us to understand why God does not want people to take the mark of the beast, because it changes them in some way biologically. And so as we go on in Daniel 2:44, that's just one interpretation. It seems to make sense, and it certainly aligns with what we're seeing today, doesn't it? Daniel 2:44, and in the days of these kings, the God of heaven will set up a kingdom which will never be destroyed. That's Jesus. And the kingdom shall not be left to other people. It shall break in pieces and consume all these other kingdoms, and it shall stand forever. Thus he said, the fourth beast shall be a fourth kingdom on earth, which shall be different from all the other kingdoms, and shall devour the whole earth, trample it, and break it into pieces. This is Daniel 7:23. It's a re-description of that new demonic kingdom that arises out of the Roman Empire. Daniel 7:24, the 10 horns are 10 kings. We're going to see that's the same description in Revelation. Who shall arise from this kingdom, and another shall arise after them. He shall be different from the first ones, and he shall subdue three kings. This is the Antichrist. Daniel 7:25, he shall speak pompous words against the Most High. He shall persecute the saints of the Most High and shall intend to change times and the law. Then the saints shall be given into his hand for a time and times and half a time. We've talked about that 3.5 years. And those are the saints that come to faith after the rapture of the church. Many of them, especially spoken of in Daniel, are Jewish. Daniel 7:26, but the court shall be seated, and they shall take away his dominion to consume and destroy it forever. Then the kingdom and dominion and the greatness of the kingdoms of the whole heaven shall be given to the people, the saints of the Most High. His kingdom is an everlasting kingdom, and all dominions shall serve and obey him. And so we see in Daniel 2 a description of the fourth kingdom, or the Antichrist kingdom arising out of the fourth Roman Empire. We see also in Daniel 7 a same description of, but with other details, of this Antichrist kingdom arising out of the remnants of the Roman Empire. And then we see also in Daniel 8 further details about the Antichrist. Daniel 8:11. He even exalted himself as high as the Prince of Hosts, and by him the daily sacrifices were taken away. We remember that? Jesus referred to that. and the place of his sanctuary was cast down. This is what, verse 19, this is what will happen in the latter times of the indignation, for at the appointed time the end shall be. Right? So it's the latter days that is prophesied about in Daniel 8:23. And in the latter time of their kingdom, when the transgressors have reached their fullness, a king shall arise. So by the way, the transgressors shall reach their fullness. We're going to talk later about the timing of when the end of the church age is. Jesus talked about when the Gentile world, it says when the Gentiles, times of the Gentiles have come full. It's a similar prophecy about the transgressors have reached their fullness. Well, that's what we're seeing now, that we're seeing our transgressions come full, and the Gentile age is winding down. God is soon going to turn his focus back to Israel, as we're going to see in Daniel's 70th week. And so when the transgressors have reached their fullness, so there's a timing here of when the world reaches its full transgression, God will allow a king to arise. And of course, we know that with the rapture of the church, the king arises after that. The Antichrist arises after that. He's going to take the church out. He's going to say, we're done. He's going to take the church out. And then the Antichrist in the chaos will be allowed to arise and take his place. And he will have fierce features, and he understands sinister schemes. Verse 24, Daniel 8:24, his power shall be mighty, but not by his own power. He shall destroy fearfully. That's the power of Satan. He shall prosper and thrive, and he shall destroy the mighty and also the holy people. Through his cunning, he shall cause deceit to prosper under his rule. Well, of course, if it's Satan doing it, we're already seeing that. As we said in yesterday's episode, deception is the rule of the day. And he shall exalt himself in his heart. He shall destroy many in their prosperity. He shall even rise against the prince of princes. That's Jesus. And he shall be broken, but without human means. That's the return of Jesus to destroy the Antichrist kingdom and set up the millennial kingdom. And then we see a description in Daniel 9:25. We looked this before. Know therefore and understand that from the going forth of the command to restore and rebuild Jerusalem until the Messiah, the prince, that's actually at the end of the first diaspora, the return from Babylon, and a decree went out to restore and build Jerusalem thanks to Cyrus and the Persian Empire. They gave Jewish people the permission to rebuild Jerusalem. And it says, from the time of that command until the Messiah prince, there should be 7 weeks and 62 weeks. That's 69 sets of sevens. The street shall be built again, even in perilous times. And after 62 weeks, Messiah shall be cut off, but not for himself. Right? So the Messiah arose and he was killed, not because of his own doing, but for the people, right? He was a sacrifice. Again, 9:26. And the people of the prince who is to come shall destroy the city and the sanctuary. So the people that destroyed the city and the sanctuary were the Romans. And therefore, the prince who is to come, that's the Antichrist, must arise out of the old Roman Empire, according to scholars. And the end of it shall be with a flood until the end of the war. Desolations are determined. So there's a lot of desolation. That's the Great Tribulation during those 7 years. Daniel 9:27, he shall confirm a covenant with many for 1 week. And that's a set of sevens. So that's considered the 7 years of a covenant. But in the middle of the week, or 3.5 years into it, he shall bring an end to sacrifice and offerings. That means that the temple will be rebuilt. And by the overspreading of abominations, he shall make it desolate, even until the consummation or consuming of his empire, which is determined and is poured out on the desolate, which he is the desolate. So it's a lot of complex language there. But in the sequence, we see that the prince to come, as we said, is the Antichrist, which arises out of the people who destroyed the sanctuary, which is the Roman Empire, which they did in 70 AD. And most biblical scholars believe that the Antichrist must arise out of a nation once under the Roman Empire. They don't think, for example, that he could be American. However, I'm cautious to exclude an American simply because we're not actually a separate people from those nations. We are literally a conglomeration and an extension of those nations. Technically, most Americans would come from the people once under the Roman Empire. And so, you know, I think it still could be an American just because we have unique circumstances here in America. Daniel 9 also describes that the Antichrist will confirm a covenant with many for 1 week. And in Daniel terms, this is considered 7 years. And as we've discussed before, it's considered the 70th week of prophecy. We've already experienced the 69 weeks of prophecy, and there's been a pause. And this 69 and 70 weeks is specifically directed to the Jewish people, is what the Jewish people will experience based on this prophecy. It actually pauses after 69 weeks, and that's when the temple was destroyed. And then we have inserted this before unknown length of time until the pause is taken off and the 70th week of these prophecies resume according to directed at Israel, because this prophecy in Daniel is directed for the Jewish people. And what is that big pause? That was the 2,000-year history of the Gentile world on the stage and the spread of the church age. Now God's returning his focus back to Israel according to all the prophecies. And Jewish people that have not yet, those prophecies that have not yet been fulfilled to the Jewish people, but will soon be fulfilled as soon as the church age is over, as Jesus described, referred to before, Luke 21:20. But when you see Jerusalem surrounded by armies, then know that its desolation is near. For these are the days of vengeance, that all things which are written may be fulfilled. Luke 21:24, and they will fall by the edge of the sword and be led away captive into all nations. That happened. And Jerusalem will be trampled by Gentiles until the times of the Gentiles are fulfilled. And so the times of the Gentiles are fulfilled. That aligns with the times of our, basically our sin is fulfilled. He's about done with us. And so now let's look at the description of the Antichrist and his kingdom in Revelation. As we begin to notice, really the sequence described in Revelation, as many young Jewish people come to faith after the rapture of the church and come to believe in Yeshua as their Messiah. As we see in Revelation 7:3, then I heard an angel say, do not hurt the earth or the sea or the trees till we have sealed the servants of our God on their foreheads. So this is after the rapture of the church and at the start of the tribulation. And I heard the number of those who were sealed, 144,000 of all the tribes of the children of Israel were sealed. Of the tribe of Judah, 12,000 were sealed. Of the tribe of Reuben, 12,000 were sealed, etc. So it names 12 tribes. So these are the actual 12 tribes. They weren't lost. And they are there after the rapture of the church, and they become a special evangelical group that goes out on behalf of Jesus to evangelize the world during the Great Tribulation. We see it continue in Revelation 14:1. Then I looked, and behold, the Lamb standing on Mount Zion, and with him 144,000, having his Father's name written on their foreheads. These are the ones who were not defiled with women, for they are virgins. They are the ones who follow the Lamb wherever he goes. These were redeemed from among men, being first fruits to God and to the Lamb. And their mouth was full, found no deceit, and they are without fault before the throne of God. And they go out there. They looks like they probably get martyred. 144,000 Jewish witnesses suddenly take on the task of evangelizing the world during the tribulation. And we also see that God sends two witnesses from heaven to testify about the kingdom of God and to give the inhabitants of the earth a chance to repent. And we see these remarkable two witnesses in Revelation 11:1. And I was given a reed like a measuring rod, and the angel stood saying, rise and measure the temple of God, the altar, and those who worship there. See, this occurs at the temple as it's going to be rebuilt under the agreement the Antichrist makes with Israel. Revelation 11:2, but leave out of the court, which is outside the temple, do not measure it, for it has been given to the Gentiles, and they will tread the holy city underfoot for 42 months. There you go. 3.5 years, the Gentiles will have control of it. And I will give power to my two witnesses, and they will prophesy 1,260 days clothed in sackcloth. That's, again, 3.5 years. So at the beginning of the tribulation, they begin to prophesy. Revelation 11:4, these are the two olive trees and the two lampstands standing before the God of the whole earth. So we have here the mysterious two witnesses, and who are they? Some people say that they're Elijah and Moses. I believe that they're Elijah and Enoch. Both were raptured before they died. Moses, of course, did die. Jude talks about a dispute over the body of Moses. And so some people believe that the clues point to Moses, but according to Hebrews, it's appointed a man once to die, and after that, the judgment. And so I believe these are the two witnesses that are testifying, and we'll see how remarkable their testimony is. They're spoken of in Zechariah as the two olive trees that stand before the Lord of the whole earth, and they have a remarkable testimony. And so we're going to get into this next time. We'll pick up on exactly who these witnesses are and how God continues to use the Jewish people and to warn people during the tribulation that they must turn to Him. Don't take the mark of the beast. Don't fall for the deceptions. We're in the days of deception, even now, coming under the control of the spirit of Antichrist. He's setting up His kingdom. He will get it. And unfortunately, the world will suffer. So we have to take as many as we can before we go. Don't forget to pray for Israel, because they're next on God's list, and we want them to come to Him. And so until next time, God bless you all.
5: 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Her fiction novel, The Lost, A Story of Christmas, is available on Amazon. 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
16: 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The highest traffic is expected July the 2nd. 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
6: Good evening and welcome to another edition of What's Right, What's Left on this 29th day of June. Well, one more day left in a month. Well, this summer is going by fast, really fast. And indeed, this is the voice of the Christian resistance. And tonight, the title of the message tonight is Our Liberties Come From Our God, and We Will Never, No Not Ever, Surrender Them to the Antichrist Communist out there, folks. And so, today, well, for many, many years, myself as well as many others have often been warning all of America about an imminent move by a very, very confused and deceived population of heavily indoctrinated, as they are called by their own elite, useful idiots, okay? The proletariat, as some refer to them, as there are they're described that way again by their elites in the Communist Party. And I'm talking about people like George Soros and Bernie Sanders, Hillary Clinton, among others, and even Rahm Emanuel, who is known for his comment, never ever let a good crisis go to waste. Anyhow, here we've seen over the years, and we've been warning, I've been warning for half a century, folks, and little by little, it's been creeping up, and the problem we have today is people have been hearing for a long time, even though we've been warning a lot, are still, you know, they don't realize how fast this thing is moving now. It's really speeded up. And so here, Harvard, Yale, and all these universities, they have been indoctrinating these people for such a long time, these younger people. They've infiltrated the media completely, took over the absolute, completely taken over the Democratic Communist Party right now. They've become simply another cell of communism collectively. Although Karl Marx is called the father of communism, he is actually a latecomer to the dark and sinister religion. It has been known by the saints for thousands of years that what we call communism today and Satanism are one and the same. And, well, guys, where the Bible talked about that thousands of years ago, and let's go right to it. In Proverbs chapter 1, he describes communism very, very well, and as they referred to that, it was the devil's religion. And in Proverbs 1, verse 10, my son, if sinners entice thee, consent thou not. If they say, come with us, and let us lay wait for blood, let us lurk privately for the innocent without cause. Let us swallow them up alive as the grave and whole as they go down to the pit. Well, that's exactly what's taking place when it comes to let us lay wait for blood. Boy, they've done that. America, over 150 million babies, dead babies. Our sewers in this country have run red with the blood of innocent children. Innocent children. And they call this a woman's right. It's not. It's murder. God refers to it as murder. And what God has to say about this horrible sin of abortion is those that commit it deserve not only to die, but they deserve, if they're unrepentant, to burn in hell. And that's what God says, folks. And at the end of the day, what God says is what it's going to be. Let us swallow them up alive as the grave and whole as those that go down to the pit. Well, they've done that in so many different ways. And today we see a euthanasia, over 120,000 people just have been euthanized in Canada, just north of our border. They're killing people for profit. It's murder. We see what's happening today with the Chinese, how a huge, huge market in harvesting human organs out there. And, of course, we saw what Mr. Fauci did with all of the thousands, I believe it's over, 26 million worldwide people that have died from COVID-19, either, and the vast majority of those actually probably died, those are the ones that, the majority of them that died were the ones that got the kill shot, the COVID kill shot. So we say here, let them swallow up alive as they go, as the grave, and whole as those that go down to the pit. Now, the Lord Jesus Christ came to give us life, and he came to give us life and more abundantly, okay? Satan is a murderer from the very beginning. He roams the earth like an angry lion, stalking, killing, murdering, lying and stealing and cheating, okay? And here, and that's the religion of Karl Marx, who was a hardcore Satanist. He was a hardcore Satanist, folks. And we've been preaching on this years ago. We had Wormbread on the radio, Richard Wormbread on the radio, and we had his son, Michael Wormbread, on too. And here, he was tortured for Christ. Horrible, horrible tortures he went through in communist prisons. And again, when people say that Karl Marx was the

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5: We have to eliminate the Christian and Jews. Now here, in fact, they're actually, even some of them are saying that they have to purge the old aligned Democrats from their party. They have to get rid of the Chucky Schumers and the old timers out of their party and come in with this new hardcore, ruthless, communist members. He goes on, my son, walk not thou in thy way with them, refrain thy foot from their path, for their feet run to evil, and make haste to shed blood. Surely in vain the net is spread in the sight of any bird. And they lay wait for their own blood, and they lurk privately for their own lives. So are the ways of everyone that is greedy of gain, which taketh away the life of the owners thereof. Wisdom crieth without. Now here we're talking about who are these people that are being recruited for communism. Here, back in the 1990s, I became very, very aware of a very, very sinister relationship, an unholy confederacy between radical jihadist Islam and the far-left Democrats or Communist Party. And that was developing that back in the 1990s. Muslims were running for local and state offices, and not by, you know, partisan. They weren't running as independents or Republicans, only as Democrats. They were only running strictly as Democrats along the party line. Then with the arrival of George Soros-backed community organizer, Sodomite Senate candidate Barack Obama. First he was a state senator, and then, but now here, actually before George Soros was funding him, Jesse Jackson and the Rainbow Coalition was funding him. And this all came out one day when Jesse Jackson and Andrew Young were speaking at one of the Democratic Party conventions. And it was a hot mic. And Jesse didn't know that the mic was hot. And he was talking to Andrew Young, the former ambassador to the UN. And he said he wanted to, well, remove some of Obama's body parts, if you know what I mean. He wanted to castrate Obama. And Young asked him, why? What did he do? And he said, well, he said, I asked him, after all we've done for him, after all I've done to help him, I asked him to come and speak to the Rainbow Coalition. And he told me he didn't have time now. Now he didn't have time to come. And I said, you don't have time for me, Jesse Jackson, who's helped you? He said, I don't need you anymore. I've got George Soros funding me now. And that was interesting. That was that went out nationwide television. Boy, that was all over the place. Now, he goes on back to say here, for their feet run to evil, and they make haste to shed blood. Surely in vain is the net spread in the sight of any bird. And they lay wait for their own blood, and they lurk privately for their own lives. So are the many ways of everyone that is greedy of gain, which taketh away the life of the owners thereof. And here, remember, Marx and Lenin and that, they told the proletariat that it was perfectly normal, perfectly moral, if you will, to kill the bourgeoisie, meaning those the wealthy there, and those that had, you know, made

0: made a living, become wealthy, maybe had a business, had a, you know, but they said it was perfectly, because anyone who had become wealthy there, especially in Russia at that time, did it off the backs of the poor people. Therefore, it was perfectly moral to kill them and take their property. And so, and that's what they did. He goes on to say, and they lay wait for their own blood, and they lurk privately for their own lives. So are the ways of everyone that is greedy of gain, which take away the life of the owners thereof. And that's exactly what they did. And says, so you see here, he's talking, this is communism he's referring to right here, that was already, it's been around for a long time, just under different names. Karl Marx thought he came up with some brand new thing, but it was old. Like Solomon said, there's nothing new under the sun. But now, who are these people? What would happen? Because there's a movement right now all across the country. There's a movement to have communists running for office. Now, remember, Barack Obama, when he was running, he didn't come right out and say, I'm a Muslim. He didn't come out and say, I'm a communist. His voting record showed that he leaned toward communism. But he said he actually claimed to be a Christian, like Rick Warren. Rick Warren, you know, he claimed to be a Christian too. The pastor of Saddleback Church. But Rick Warren tried to push Chrislam. He came up with this idea of Chrislam, that's combining the teachings of Christ with Allah, folks. And that's blasphemy is what it really is. And so Obama, who professed to be a Christian, and I heard Obama say that Jesus Christ is my Savior, but he's only one of many Saviors. Well, if he'd have stopped when he said Jesus is my Savior, but when he went on to say that he's only one of many Saviors, that's blasphemy. That's blasphemy. And Obama even went further when one of his handlers, and I'm trying to remember that woman's name, the one that came out and said that Obama is not an ordinary man. He's an extraordinary superhuman, that the office of the presidency was not nearly intellectually challenging enough for Obama. Did you hear that? She said that the offices of the presidency was not nearly intellectually enough, a challenge enough for Obama. And so when Obama came out and he said, I am the one, and he said it in that way, I am the one, and then he paused. But folks, I am is a name for God. I am, pause, the one. I am, pause, the one that you've been waiting for. I haven't been waiting for him, I can tell you that. Then he went on to say, I am, again, pausing, the one, again, that I've been waiting for. And so here today, we have Hakeem Jeffries. He's a Muslim and a communist. He's a speaker of the Democratic Minority Speaker of the House. We have congressmen who are communist and Muslims, both Andre Carson, Ihan Omar, Rashida Tlaib, along with others. These are communists, they're Muslims in their faith, they were sworn in on the Quran, but they're also communism. Keith Ellison, who was the Attorney General of Minnesota, who's who's involved in a lot of corruption out there. I mean, a huge amount of corruption out there. He was the first, I believe, Muslim and communist congressman. And so today, there are 46 altogether, 46 in this country that are involved. Either you have them as mayors in major cities. You all know about New York. And by the way, Zoran Mandami, or Moron Mandami, he is the one that's really considered the new party leader. They're looking at him as the new party leader out there today. And he's winning some competition. It's interesting to see how that'll work out with AOC, because even though she endorsed him, she didn't endorse some of these others that are running the candidates for Congress. You have him, you've got the mayor in Michigan, mayors in Maryland, mayors in Virginia, and right here in Ohio, in Akron, the mayor's a Muslim. And if they're Democrats, they're communists. There's no difference between, a Democrat today is a communist. The old Democratic Party has vanished. It's gone. Now, here, the goal, and I call them ISCOM, the goal of ISCOM, and that's Islamic Communists, is the total annihilation of Christians and Jews. But who are these people? Well, it tells you that, too. In Proverbs, going back to Proverbs, chapter 1, verse 20, wisdom crieth without, she uttereth her voice in the streets. Now, wisdom here is referred to as a wise and virtuous kinswoman in the Proverbs, when wisdom is spoken of, okay? People have misrepresented this. They're saying that this is speaking expressly of the Holy Spirit, and believe it or not, there are those that are teaching that the Holy Spirit is a person, is a woman, that the Holy Spirit is in the person of a woman. Well, we know that that's not true, because Jesus spoke of the Holy Spirit time and time again. He, him, when he comes, he will, and don't grieve him. So we know that he's not in the, you might say, female gender, whatever. And that's, again, that's heresy. But wisdom cries without him, and throughout the Proverbs, she's recognized as a wise, virtuous kinswoman. And if we read a couple chapters up, we'll see that the opposite is an ungodly, strange woman, or the foreign women, as they referred to. She cried in the chief place of concourse, in the openings of the gates, in the city, and uttered her words. Well, her words are from God's word, the Bible. This is what she was crying. And what they're telling you is that whether it's in the chief place of concourse, whether it's in the marketplace, whether it's at the gates of the city where the politics are done, God's word is out there telling people, or trying to teach people to live by the word of God. Then it goes on to say, how long, you simple ones, will you love simplicity, and scorners delight in their scorning, and fools hate knowledge? Now, this is addressing, today we have that term, simpletons. These are simpletons. Here, a lot of research recently is coming out, and the questions are, why are the Democrats having such a hard time getting young men, male voters, to vote for Democrat? Well, it's because one of the things they attacked, and they try to trash male voters. They're talking about anyone who, males that are manly and masculine, they referred to as toxic masculinity, okay? And here, folks, again, God made men to be masculine, which really offended a whole lot. The other thing is that the younger men now, more and more, are going to trade schools. You know, that's where the money is. That's where the money is, out there in the trade schools today. It's not like it used to be. You don't have mechanics anymore. You have technicians that work on your car. But all of the trades, the wages are way up there. You know, and it's really hard to find real good professional trades, but that's where the young men are going into the trades today, where the young women have been going to these indoctrination centers. When I was in college, probably I would say 70% were men, maybe 30% were women. And it's just turned just the opposite today. It's turned all the way around. It's just the opposite. And these women are coming out with this being totally, these young women totally indoctrinated. And the newest, largest class of these really confused, I mean really, really confused women are white liberal women. They come out as liberals, and most of them come from wealthy families, and it's almost like there's a feeling of guilt there that they've had it so easy, that they're talking about, they're constantly talking about doing away, as Mandami says, no more billionaires, no more millionaires. Well, guess what? All of these people come from wealthy families. Like that Southern Law Poverty Law Center, and they call themselves the Southern Poverty Law. That it was run by a bunch of filthy rich pedophiles. They want to legalize pedophilia. Very corrupt. I mean, we told you from the very get-go, right out of the chute, how corrupt these people were. Well, they're communists, folks. Communism is Satanism. It's corrupt. It's totally corrupt. And so he goes on to say, how long, you simple ones, will you love simplicity and you scorners delight in their scorning? And fools hate knowledge. Turn you at my reproof. Behold, I will pour out my spirit unto you. I will make known my words unto you. And here now, He's asking them. He's asking them here. Okay. To just listen to what he's telling them. Do yourself a huge favor here, and listen to what I'm telling you. Turn up my reproof. Okay. Behold, I will pour out my spirit unto you. From Genesis to Revelation, the one thing that God demands more than anything else is obedience. And he's telling them, if they will just repent and listen to what he has to say, he will make known, he says, I'll make known my words unto you. Now, for over half a century, I've been preaching this here. I've been preaching for those on the left to repent unless they die. You know, folks, there's two kinds of people God recognizes, saved and lost. You're one or the other. You're either saved or you're lost. Now, he says, because I have called and you refused, I have stretched out my hand and no man regarded. But you have set at naught all of my counsel, and you would have none of my reproof. I also will laugh at your calamity. I will mock when your fear cometh. Those eight, Antifa, the ones that shot at the ICE agents, the ones that just were sentenced, one of them was sentenced to 100 years in prison, you see, Kamala Harris was bailing them out. Before, they had a free run. They had George Soros and these billionaires, that fellow, that billionaire in China, and these other billionaires out here, communists, hardcore communists, enemies of America, bailing these bailing them out. They made sure that if they got arrested, they would go before these liberal prostitute judges, these Biden or Obama, and they would be put back on the street right away. And they would get paid good to go out and be terrorists. They were terrorists. And so those eight terrorists now, since they've been sentenced to altogether, they've been sentenced to more than 400 years in prison. Well, that's an interesting thing, because all of a sudden now, you still had protests, but now the violent protests. All of a sudden, they stopped burning, setting police cars on fire, breaking wood, setting buildings on fire. All of that is really slowed down. It doesn't mean it's going to stay that way. We could have a very hot summer. The Democrats are up against, they're up against it hard with all of what's been coming out. You know, with all of the welfare fraud, you know, they just arrested about another 150 people, and these people are going to jail now. And that's what, for the longest time, you saw John Bolton. Now, he got convicted. He's being sentenced, and you're going to see, you saw Comey has been arrested and indicted, and you're going to see a lot more coming, because, you know, Trump is serious about going after these people, but they're doing it in the right way. We'd like to see a little bit more justice than what we're seeing, okay? I'd like to see when they really go after those that were behind the January 6th. They set that whole thing up, folks. People lost their lives because of the Democrats that were behind that. And Nancy Pelosi, she belongs in prison. She was one of them that staged that whole thing. Those dirty FBI agents out there, there were a bunch of dirty FBI agents, dirty cops. That corrupt Officer Byrd that just stepped up, like cowardly thing he did. He just stepped right up and murdered Ashley Babbitt, stuck a gun and killed her, okay? That's communism, what you saw there, folks. That's these people. He deserves to be in prison. He deserves the death sentence. He goes on to say, I've stretched out my hand and no man regarded, but you have said it not all of my counsel. You would have none of my reproof. I also will laugh at your calamity, and I will mock when your fear cometh. And when your fear cometh as desolation, and your destruction cometh as a whirlwind, when distress and anguish cometh upon you, then shall they call upon me, but I will not answer. They shall seek me early, but they will not find me. Why? They're not repenting because they're sorry for their sin. They're not repenting that. They're only sorry that they got caught. They're only sorry that they're being punished. And I just heard this thing. This guy was up on the internet. This story: the man caught his wife in bed with another man. Well, of course, he's filing for divorce, and she's begging him and begging him, saying it wasn't a planned thing. It was just impulse. And when he finally said to her, you know, you said you're sorry, but you not once have you mentioned that you were sorry for what you did. We both know you're only sorry that you got caught. Had I not caught you, had you not been caught, would you have continued doing it? And she had to hang her head and answer, yeah. Well, you see, that's the same situation here with these. They're only sorry that they're being punished for their disrespect and their disobedience to God. So he goes on to say, for they hated knowledge and did not choose the fear of the Lord, that they would have none of my counsel. They despised all my reproof. Therefore shall they eat of the fruit of their own way, and be filled with their own devices. For the turning away of the simple shall slay them, and the prosperity of fools shall destroy them. But whoso hearkeneth unto me shall dwell safely, and shall be quiet from the fear of evil. So you see, that's communism there. Now, these communists, and I've been warning people, folks, listen to you, you know. I know people say, you know, this is, these people, are you kidding me? They're saying these things, these people, how are they going to do that? And they're, you know, because they're the same. They're coming right out and saying, we want to eliminate Christians and Jews. And so, now they're very serious about their goals. And we've been trying to tell people, this has been going on for a while. Remember, communism has murdered millions, hundreds of millions of people. Now, it's an area, an interesting thing, because with the World Cup here, and you had hundreds of thousands of tourists coming from all over the world here to the United States, and they're realizing that they have been lied to by the fake news media. Many of them are coming out and saying they were absolutely, just totally taken back and amazed because of their perception of America, what they had been given by the media, that we were kind of like a police state, and that we were very pro-Israel, very anti-black or Hispanic. We were very, anti-women, very, you know, they just, the whole perception that they put out, okay, was just totally the opposite, you know, of the truth. And, of course, that's why they called the fake news media. But anyhow, but these people, these tourists were coming out, and a lot of them, they were saying, you know, America is wonderful. It's they couldn't believe how friendly the people are, and how wealthy, how blessed we are, how the things that we have, you know, even the amount of food in the grocery stores, the size of your big supermarkets or your big stores, they're just amazed at all of this, the parks, the beauty of America. And again, it was totally not what they expected at all, okay? And so, where is all of this coming from? And where is the most dangerous part? Well, let me tell you where a lot of the most dangerous part is, because it's the least place where people expect it. It's coming from World and National Council of Churches. In there, you have liberation theology. And you say, well, what is liberation theology? Well, liberation theology is what's being taught in your left-wing blue state, your liberal churches. And so back in the 60s, and I remember very well when it was taking place, a fellow named Jürgen Moltmann, he wrote the Theology of Hope. And you remember it was about hope and change. Where does that sound familiar to you? Now, he was a professor of religion at Tübingen University in Germany. And he managed to team up with a fellow named Ernst Bloch. Ernst Bloch was a hardcore Marxist communist, and he was a professor of Marxism, the philosopher there at Tübingen. And those two got together, and they came up with this idea of liberation theology, of taking and combining the teachings of the Lord Jesus Christ with the teachings of Karl Marx. Their whole perception of Christ is totally different than ours. In their perception of Christ, when he returns to the rapture, he's not going to be like what the Bible teaches, that he takes his people up, and we're given glorified bodies, and we go into the millennial kingdom in glorified bodies. We become conformed to the very image of the Lord. That's not what they believe. Salvation to them is that when the Lord comes back, he is going to take down the rich people, all the wealthy people, and he's going to redistribute their wealth among the masses. And everybody's going to be equally. This is what a lot of them are teaching. This is who Jesus is, folks. And then there are some of those even have even tracts in their church showing the Lord Jesus as a rebel wearing gun belts and a bandana. That's what you call liberation theology. And that's what that's prevalent in a lot of your World and National Council of Churches, and even in parts of down in Central South America, you see it. You find a lot of it in the Catholic Church. And so, and there's something that's awful interesting too. Yeah, you have to think about is the Mahdi. Now, they're the Shiite Muslims there in Iraq. They're looking for their Mahdi. You're saying, what is causing these people to continue just poking the bear? Have they lost their mind? Are they trying to get Trump to totally destroy the country? Well, there's more to it. They believe, the hardcore Shiite believe that the Mahdi, you know, he's been down thousands of years. He's been down this well someplace. But that those, the Christians and the Jews will attack Persia or Iran, and that's where they're at, and they will try to destroy Islam. And just when Islam is on the very verge of being totally destroyed there by the Christians and Jews, the Mahdi shows up, and he comes against, and he brings his forces with him, and he defeats the Christians and Jews. Now, when does that happen? That happens in the end times. Does that kind of sounds a little bit like somebody we call the Antichrist, folks? And then, not only that, there's something else happening, too. You have Russia, you have China, you have North Korea, you have all of America's enemies sitting, and they're watching how they're conducting, how our military and Israeli military are conducting these war maneuvers. They're looking for weaknesses and strength. So when the time comes, that when they make their move, when Ezekiel chapter 38 happens, they'll know they'll be put in a better position. Well, unfortunately, they don't realize that when that happens, that they won't be going to war with the United States. The United States will be part of that world army, okay? And so, I wanted to go now here and just talk about America. We've been blessed in such abundance. You all know, you've all heard for The Rebirth of America, the book that was written some years ago. And here, men who paid freedom's price. I always love to read this. On July 4th, 1776, there was signed in the city of Philadelphia one of America's historic documents, the Declaration of Independence. It marked the birth of this nation, which under God was destined for world leadership. We often forget that in declaring independence from an earthly power, our forefathers made a forthright declaration of independence upon Almighty God. The closing words of this document solemnly declare, with a firm reliance on the protection of divine providence, we mutually pledge to each other our lives, our fortunes, and our sacred honor. The 56 courageous men who signed that document understood that this was not just a high-sounded rhetoric. They knew that if they succeeded, the best that they could expect would be years of hardship in struggling new nation. If they lost, well, they would face the hangman's noose as traitors. Of the 56, few were long to survive. Five were captured by the British and tortured before they died. 12 had their homes from Rhode Island to Charleston sacked, looted, occupied by the enemy, and then burned to the ground. 2 lost their sons in the army. 1 had 2 sons captured. 9 of the 56 died in the war from its hardships or from its bullets. Whatever ideas you have of the men who met that hot summer day in Philadelphia, it's important that we remember certain facts about the men who made this pledge. They were not poor men or wild-eyed pirates. They were men of means, rich men. Most of them who enjoyed ease, much ease, and luxury in their personal lives. Not hungry men, but prosperous men, wealthy landowners, substantially secure in their prosperity, respected in their communities. But they considered liberty much more important than the security they enjoyed, and they pledged their lives and their fortunes and their sacred honor. They fulfilled their pledge. They paid one price. The price, and freedom was won. Someone has said, to be born free is a privilege, to die free an awesome responsibility. Yet freedom is never free, no, not at all. It's always purchased at a great cost. Little did John Adams know how significant his words would be when he spoke to his wife Abigail on the passing of the Declaration of Independence, and said, I am well aware of the toil and the blood and the treasures that it will cost to maintain this declaration and support and defend these states. Yet through all the gloom, I can see rays of light and glory. I can see that the end is worth more than all the means. To those who sacrificed for our freedom, the end is worth the painful means. Where would we, who are citizens of the United States of America, be today if there had not been those who counted the cost of freedom and willingly paid for it? Where will we be tomorrow if men and women of integrity do not come forward today and pay the price to reclaim a dying America? John Quincy Adams once said, posterity, you will never know how much it cost my generation to preserve your freedom. I hope you will make good use of it. What we obtained too cheaply, we esteemed too lightly. It is dearness only that gives everything its value. Heaven knows how to put a price upon its goods, and it would be strange indeed if so celestial an article as freedom should not be highly rated. That was said in 1776 by Thomas Paine. For the support of this declaration, with a firm reliance on the protection of the divine providence, we mutually pledge to each other our lives, our fortunes, and our sacred honor. And of course, that was found in the declaration. In the beginning, at the point of God's good time, when the Constitutional Convention had completed its work, the lady sighted up to old Ben Franklin. Well, Dr. Franklin, what have you given us? He replied, Madam, a republic if you can keep it. There had been other governments before that had gone by the description, that word, republic. Those were different. Different in origin, different in nature, different in structure. The best of the past was incorporated into this new and true republic. The rest, the evil, the excess, was rejected. So this new creation stood unique, a system of self-government by the consent of the governed, with union. A constitutional republic with individual liberties, elected representatives, and limited government. A government with its powers nailed down, fastened, and confined to the proper defense of the individual, to his pursuit of happiness, liberty, property, and happiness. Those inalienable rights endowed by the Creator. A republic in which the power to govern was checked and balanced by devices designed to stop the tyrant in his tracks. The Sons of Liberty joined to erect four fences around their government so it could not get out of hand or out of bounds. The executive, the legislative, the judicial, and the individual, each was to be a check or balance on the other. After God, that individual came first. Only by consent could government govern, and then only to protect his life, liberty, and property. Not just his, but of all men equally. And so, the founding fathers created a republic. A democracy? No. Where half plus one could squash the rest? No. Where a fanatical majority can deprive the individual of his rights, his life, and his property? Nope. We don't want a democracy. Democracy literally is mob rule, folks. Not for these men, and not for me either. They knew democracy, with its excess, its leveling down process, inherent seeds of destruction. They knew Plato's warning, an unrestricted democracy must result in dictatorship. The very essence of democracy rests on the absolute sovereignty of the majority. Our founding fathers could never, never accept the tyranny. They recognized only one rightful sovereign over men and nations, not the state, not the majority. Each religion has a form of government, and Christianity astonished the world by establishing self-government, the foundation stone of the United States of America. But our founding fathers realized the impossibility of maintaining freedom unless those who are at liberty are able to exercise self-restraint. And they gave to this government just enough power to serve, just enough and no more. And even then, with all the checks and balances and fences of that constitutional document, it was not until the Bill of Rights was tacked on the state that the states consented to the Union and ratified the Federation. Christ died and rose to make all men free, and all men, all nations. Through Christ we are freed from the wages and the death of sin, eternal freedom. Free from the ravages of appetite and eternal freedom. If we choose to be free from the savagery of demagogues and kings, external freedom, if we choose to be. Just as Christ brought eternal freedom and a rebirth into the new life through him, so he brought a new direction for our eternal freedom, a new purpose for our civil government. If Christ would die for men, where did Caesar get off forcing men to live and die for him? There was the spark, the flame, the beacon light of the American idea, the power of the great American Republic, the sense of the Constitution of this United States. The concept of a secular state was virtually non-existent in 1776 as well as 1787 when the Constitution was written, and no less so when the Bill of Rights was adapted to read the Constitution as the charter for a secular state. To misread history and to misread it radically, the Constitution was designed to perpetuate a Christian order. Why then is there in the main and absence of any reference to Christianity in the Constitution? Because the framers of the Constitution did not believe that this was an area of jurisdiction for the federal government. It would not have occurred to them to attempt to establish that which the colonists have fought against, namely religious control and establishment by the central government. The freedom of the First Amendment from federal interference is not from religion, but for religion in the Constitution. Separation of church and state. Absolutely, no. Divorcement of God from government, not so. The American system is the political expression of Christian ideas. A nation founded upon the rock of religion, rooted in the love of men. The Supreme Court in 1892, in the Church of the Holy Trinity versus the United States, our laws and our institutions must necessarily be based upon and embody the teaching of the Redeemer of mankind. It is impossible that it should be otherwise. And in this sense, and to this extent, our civilization and our institutions are emphatically Christian. This is a religious people. This is historically true. From the discovery of this continent to the present hour, there is a single voice making this affirmation. We find everywhere a clear recognition of the same truth. These and many other matters which might be noticed at a volume of unofficial declaration to the mass of organic utterance that this is a Christian nation. Divorcement of God from government? Not so. The American system is the political expression of Christian ideas. A nation founded upon the rock of religion and rooted in the love of man. In 1851, when Daniel Webster was reviewing the history of this great American family, he reaffirmed the need and the role of God in government. Let the religious element in man's nature be neglected. Let him be influenced by no higher motives than low self-interest and subjected to no stronger restraint than the limits of civil authority. And he becomes the creature of selfish passion or blind fanaticism. On the other hand, the cultivation of the religious sentiment represents licentiousness, inspires respect for law and order, and gives strength to the whole social fabric. In the same time that it conducts the human soul. I'm going to stop right there. We're running out of time for tonight, and we always say good night, God bless, and thanks for being here with us. Till tomorrow, I want to say always, always, always keep fighting the fight. Fight. Is it?
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11: And thank you so much for being with us not only today, but over these last weeks as we have taught the material on the Holy Spirit from the Word of God. And for many of you, you have already ordered the book, which we made available this month to go along with this series called The Holy Spirit You May Not Know. And if you haven't done that already, you can order it right now. It's yours for a gift of any size to Turning Point. Just send your gift and say, please send me the book on the Holy Spirit. You say, how much should I send? Well, as much as you can, as much as God tells you to. I am not the one to tell you how much to send. You do what you believe you should do. Ask God to help you be generous and do the best you can to help us do what we do as we spread the Word of God around the world. This is a very important time for us, this day especially, because tomorrow we arrive at a financial deadline. June the 10th marks the end of our fiscal year. So that if God has blessed you through Turning Point, we want you to consider how you might be a blessing to us during this important time. Your gift today will be matched dollar for dollar thanks to some gracious friends who have given us a special matching gift. Thank you for standing with us during this critical time of the year, and together we'll continue delivering the unchanging Word of God to an ever-changing world. Be sure and take note of that as you have opportunity. When the Holy Spirit controls your life, what happens? We're about to find out on this edition of Turning Point. Somebody once asked comedian Jerry Seinfeld how to get better at telling jokes. His answer was pretty simple. The way to get better is to create better jokes, and the way to create better jokes is to write one every day. Then he explained how he does it. He buys a big wall calendar that has a whole year on one page. He hangs it on a wall that he sees every day. And then he gets a big red magic marker for each day he does his task of writing. And he writes a great big red X over that day. After a few days, he said, you'll have a chain. So just keep at it, and the chain will grow longer every day. You'll like seeing that chain, especially when you get a few weeks under your belt. Your only job next is to not break the chain. Now, that's just a story on the power of consistency. Deep down in our hearts, all of us wish we could develop the habit of consistency. And do you know how popular it is? A book on habits is in the New York Times bestsellers list and has been for a while, called Atomic Habits. Every time you look on that list, there's some kind of a book about habits, because everybody's trying to figure out, how can I have better habits? How can I live a more consistent life? And you don't have to be a Christian to feel that way. You just are a person, and you have a few things in your life you'd like to do more consistently. And the same is true in the spiritual arena, in our walk with the Lord. In his letter to the church at Colossae, Paul wrote what I believe is a powerful summary statement about what happens to us when the Holy Spirit takes control of our lives. It is the companion passage to Ephesians 5. Here's what it says. Listen to these words. Continue earnestly in prayer, being vigilant in it with thanksgiving. Meanwhile, praying also for us that God would open to us a door for the word, to speak the mystery of Christ, for which I am also in chains, that I may make it manifest as I ought to speak. Walk in wisdom toward those who are outside, redeeming the time. Let your speech always be with grace, seasoned with salt, that you may know how you ought to answer each one. You realize when you read this that it's an all-encompassing passage. For in these few verses, it's like Paul takes all we've been learning about the Holy Spirit, he wraps it up into three areas of life where most of us will admit we have the most difficulty living consistently for God. He talks about staying consistent in the way we pray, in the way we walk with unbelievers, and in the way we speak with grace. Let's take each one of them and follow what Paul said right from this passage of Scripture. Holy Spirit, help for our worship begins with Paul's instruction for us to pray diligently. Colossians 4:2, continue earnestly in prayer. Continue in prayer is a command. It is not a suggestion. It is not something he says you should do if you feel like it. It says, don't let prayer be an afterthought. Don't let it be a ho-hum kind of thing you could take or leave. God wants us to pray diligently. He wants us to keep after it, even when it's not easy. Jesus taught his disciples to pray always and never give up. And if you read the New Testament carefully, you will see that this was the way they did it in the early church. These are verses from Acts and Ephesians, but listen carefully. These all continued with one accord in prayer and supplication. And they continued steadfastly in the apostles' doctrine, fellowship, breaking of bread, and prayers. But we will give ourselves continually to prayer, to the ministry of the word. Pray always with all prayer and supplication in the Spirit, being watchful to this end with all perseverance and supplication for all the saints. And 1 Thessalonians 5:17, which we all know, pray without ceasing. What does it mean to pray without ceasing? It doesn't mean to walk around muttering all day long, like you were in some kind of a trance. It has nothing to do with that. It means to take your prayer life seriously. I remember reading a story by John Stonestreet, who was the president of the Colson Center. He told about a ninth grade Bible class assignment that he dreaded. He said, we had to go visit elderly shut-ins, and he and a friend went to see Mrs. Buchner, who was an 89-year-old widow on a country road in Virginia. The visit started awkwardly, and singing carols didn't help at all. As they prepared to leave, she said, can we pray together? John and his friend agreed, and Mrs. Buchner prayed with a warmth and confidence that made John realize she really knew God. 2 years later, unable to forget her, John visited again. He said, you probably don't remember me. John, she smiled, I prayed for you this morning. And she kept praying for him every day until she died. That's what Paul meant when he wrote, continue earnestly in prayer. Do you have anybody that prays for you every day? I'm blessed to have probably more than I know, but 3 or 4 people that I know pray for me by name every single day. And they even send me emails to let me know what they prayed for. Can you imagine what that feels like to know you have that strength? And when we receive that, we want to do that for others. The Bible says, pray diligently. Make prayer important. Sometimes it's not very important. We put it over here on the side. We go to church. We sing songs. We might even talk about Jesus. But prayer is a very difficult thing. And you know what? I read somewhere that if you want to empty a church, announce to the church that you're going to speak for 10 weeks on prayer. Nobody will come because everybody feels guilty about this particular subject. I don't want you to feel guilty, men and women. I want you to be encouraged to know prayer is a tremendous part of our life. And the Bible says, first of all, pray diligently. Then it says, being vigilant in it. Now, how in the world can you be vigilant in prayer? What does it mean to be watchful in prayer? First of all, it means to stay awake. I don't know about you. I have fallen asleep in a few prayers over the years. I had a hard night, got up in the morning, tried to pray, and all of a sudden I realized I was in a different zone. I don't know where I was. I'm sure God wasn't getting a lot out of my prayer. It means much more than that. It means to be watchful. It means to have an attitude of being spiritually alert. It means to notice what's going on around us, to be on the lookout for spiritual danger in our own lives, in the lives of others. Peter used this same word, vigilant, in his writing. He said, be sober, be vigilant, because your adversary, the devil, walks about like a roaring lion, seeking whom he may devour.

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5: It's never too much time that's gone by. If you realize and become convicted that you're not praying as you should, you don't have to go to class to figure that out. Just start doing it. Just start praying again, and you'll discover that God will honor that. You've never slipped so far away from God that he won't accept you when you pray again. Don't let the devil tell you that. It's just not true. God loves you. His hands are reaching out to you. He longs for your fellowship. Don't deprive him of it anymore. Just get back to praying. That's what the scripture teaches us to do. So we're to pray diligently and watchfully. Notice this, we're to pray thankfully. Paul says in Colossians 4:2, pray with thanksgiving. Have you ever found yourself rushing into prayer, get halfway through it, and you realize you haven't breathed a single word of thanks to the Lord? All you've done is back your truck up and dump all your problems on his doorstep. We all get our gimme list together, don't we? Mine starts accumulating throughout the day, stored in some file in the back of my mind. I want this, I need that, I gotta have this and such and such. And sometimes, if I'm not careful, I can rush right into prayer with the list that is absent the thanking of God. The Bible tells us we're to begin our prayers with gratitude. Here's Psalm 100 and verse 4. Enter into his gates with thanksgiving and into his courts with praise. Be thankful to him and bless his name. Our very first words in prayer should be the words of gratitude. When you wake up in the morning, start by saying, Lord, thank you for another day. Thank you for a night of rest and for the strength to face what's ahead, for my family, for the church. You've placed in my life, Lord, so many things. Thank you, thank you, thank you. I'm sure you remember me telling you about the Hollywood actor who tells everybody, when you go to bed at night, take off your slippers and push them way under the bed so that when you get out of bed in the morning, you have to get on your knees to get your slippers. While you're down there, be thankful to the Lord for all that he's done for you. I don't know if you need that kind of a reminder, but all of us know that if we're not careful, we ask God for everything and we thank him for very little. How many of you could give a witness that God is a wonderful God and he's worthy of our praise? Can I get a witness today? So Paul says, pray diligently, pray watchfully, pray thankfully, and then I love this one, pray evangelistically. Meanwhile, praying also for us that God would open to us a door for the word to speak the mystery of Christ, for which I am also in chains, that I may make it manifest as I ought to speak. Now remember, Paul's writing this letter from prison. Colossians is one of the prison epistles. He's not asking for an open door so he can get out of jail. That's probably what I have been praying for, but not Paul. No, that's not the principal thing on his heart. That open door phrase appears in Scripture several times, and Paul is not saying, please open the door to my jail. He's saying, Lord, I want you to open the door for opportunity for me. He's affirming that God is the one who opens doors, but he opens them when we ask him. How do you know that? The Bible tells us that. Look with me at Revelation chapter 3. These things says he who is holy, and he who is true, he who has the key of David, he who opens and no one shuts, and shuts and no one opens. I know your works. See, I have set before you an open door, and no one can shut it. When we ask for open doors, we're really asking for opportunities. And when God provides one, you won't have to force it open yourself. It will be clear, unmistakable, wide enough to walk through with confidence. I've had some experience in that over my life. When we started the radio ministry years ago on one station here in San Diego, I didn't have anybody out there representing us, trying to get us other stations. But one by one, God opened doors. And we would hear from this station and that station. Somebody said, would you have liked to have started out with 2,000 radio stations? No, I wouldn't like

0: We started out with those because the joy of seeing God make that happen along the way was so great. And the realization that I didn't have anything to do with it. I wasn't making it happen. God was doing it. It was such a tremendous time in my life. You and I get ourselves in a lot of trouble sometimes when we try to make our own opportunities, don't we? I'd rather not tell you the stories about when I've done that. They won't be edifying to anybody here, I'm sure. But I am the sort of person who will try to make things happen. And if I'm not careful, I run around rattling this door and rattling that door and saying, Lord, please open it for me. I know that we can pray for God to open doors, but then we have to let him open the door. You notice too that sometimes he shuts doors. I don't know how long you have to live to be thankful for doors that have been shut. It's something less than 84 years, I'll tell you that right now. Because I can look back and see places in my life where I almost went here, or almost went there, or almost did this, or almost did that, and God shut the door so that I couldn't do it. I wasn't happy about it when it happened, but looking back, I realize he was protecting me. In other words, when we get to heaven, we will thank God for the prayers that he answered, and maybe even for some of the prayers he didn't answer as we look back over our lives. Paul's purpose here was to have open doors so that he could teach the grace of God. That's what the Bible says. He wanted the ability to explain to his people the hidden counsels of God. He wanted to help them understand how the Jews and the Gentiles had been brought together into one church and one body and one kingdom. He wanted to make them understand. He says, I want to be clear in my teaching. We have some teachers here. I see some of you. I know that you pray for opportunities, but do you ever pray for clarity? That God will give you clarity when you speak? If you've ever done any teaching, you understand very well what Paul was praying for. Sometimes you see something so clear in your studies and you're so excited about it, and you can't wait to share it when you have your opportunity, and then you present it to a group of people and you watch a glaze form over their eyes. With a sinking feeling, you realize they don't have a clue what you've been talking about. Paul was saying, this is too important for me to muddle or obscure. I pray that I will be able to lay it out in a way that people can really and readily pick it up. I pray that a lot for what I do here. I don't want to just get up here and talk. Someone once told me a long time ago, if they haven't learned, you haven't taught. And that's a really interesting thing, is it not? If you teach and they haven't learned, you haven't taught. The Holy Spirit helps our worship. He helps us in these ways when we pray. Notice, secondly, the Holy Spirit will help us in our walk. Verse 5, walk in wisdom toward those who are outside, redeeming the time. When you walk, you just put one step in front of the other. You just take one step at a time. How many of you know the Christian life is just one step at a time? When you get ahead of that, you get in trouble, don't you? I was thinking about the verse that says, according to your days, so shall your strength be. How many of you are along with me when you say, Lord, this is Monday, I'd like strength for the whole week? No, you don't get strength for the whole week. You get strength for Monday. And when will you get Tuesday's strength? On Tuesday. The Bible says, we walk by faith. And then he says in this passage something very interesting. He says, we walk toward those who are without. What a wonderful picture that is. There are many Christians who think that once you become a Christian, you shut off all relationships with the people in the world and you stay a little bit each day in your holy huddle and you live there for the rest of your time. I don't see that in the Bible. The Lord Jesus associated with sinners, with prostitutes, societal rejects. How are we supposed to win a world if we don't know anybody in the world? How are we going to touch people who don't know Christ if we're never with them? As someone has said, there's no impact without contact. So the Bible doesn't teach that you as a Christian should get over in your little group of other Christians and never talk to anybody who doesn't believe what you believe or live like you live. The Bible says, however, we're to live our lives toward them. In other words, live our lives in such a way that they will see the difference we make. If you're a Christian and you're working in a company where you're the only Christian, I promise you, they know it. If you're living at all the Christian life, they watch you. You're to live your life with a difference. And the Bible goes on to tell us a little bit more about how to do that as we move forward. Paul says in this passage that when you walk with wisdom, you do it openly toward those who are outside of the faith. You do your best to be an example for what Christ means to you as you live your life. I can promise you this. The people you work with are watching you every move. Once it becomes apparent you are a Christian, you are on display, an object of curiosity, and they will monitor everything you say and everything you do. And you say, "Pastor, I don't like that. Doesn't seem fair. That sounds like living in a fishbowl. I don't want that." Well, that's your problem. It's tough. That's the way it is. When you're a Christian, that's just the way it is. And if you try to live consistently in your own strength, you will fall flat on your face. But the Holy Spirit is here to empower you to live in such a way that environment around you, which is not Christian, causes a contrast to be seen in your life that is amazing. I remember one time when I was a student in Dallas Seminary, I was working for the Illinois-California Express. That's a freight company. I don't know if it's still in existence or not, but it was back then. I did a lot of things during the time I was working there. I was a billing clerk for a while. That's where you can make the most money, so I tried to learn how to do that. But I worked a lot on the docks. And you know, the docks of a freight company, that's a good place to find out what the world is all about, I want you to know. I didn't know any Christians there. I knew a lot of union members who were upset with me. If they thought I was working too hard, they'd let me know. If I wasn't taking enough time off for my lunch break, they'd let me know. I'll never forget, one day I was in the truck and a guy came up and he walked in the truck and he looked at me and he said, "Jeremiah, why are you the way you are?" Oh, what a question that is. Why are you the way you are? What an opportunity to say, well, because I live for somebody else beside myself. I live for Jesus. The Bible says, be ready with an answer for everyone who asks you concerning your faith. You don't have to open that door to do that. God will open it. And then Paul says, redeem your time. Seize every opportunity, like merchants who were buying up a commodity in the market. This whole business of our walk before the world is so critical. And you say, it isn't fair that my faith should be a determinant in the life of somebody else. It isn't fair. It's just the way it is. That's why our responsibility is so great. I remember reading a story about the Russian writer Maxim Gorky. Gorky was a child when his father died, and he and his mother went to live with his grandparents. His granddad, Gorky recalled, was a religious man, but stern, irritable, and sometimes very cruel. His mother was very religious, but kind and gentle and understanding. Gorky wrote that when he saw his mother and his grandfather kneeling side by side in church, he could not believe that they were praying to the same God. He said there had to be two gods, one cruel and vindictive and the other loving and forgiving. I think sometimes when people see us, they must wonder about our God. Because you see, the way we interact with those outside the faith paints a picture of the God we worship. The Christ they see in you and in me is the only Christ they have, and they will evaluate. And that is true. That is why we need the Holy Spirit to sit on the throne in our hearts and help us to live the Christian life in such a way that we reflect who Jesus is. As I have just said, the only Jesus many people will ever see is the Jesus they see in you and in me. That is both a great opportunity and a great responsibility. Well, tomorrow we'll finish up this month with part two of When the Holy Spirit Controls Your Life. And as I mentioned to you, after that we began this new series, which I think is going to be a blessing to you all as we talk about making sense of it all, seeing the world with a biblical perspective. Don't forget to get your copy of the book on the Holy Spirit. It's yours for the asking when you send your gift to Turning Point today. So we look forward to hearing from you, and thank you so much for listening. I'm David Jeremiah.
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10: 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I'm David Jay, thanking you for joining us today as we listen, learn, and are challenged by God's Word, the Bible. 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The Christian walk is full of disciplines, the trials, the setbacks, the hard seasons that God uses to shape our faith from the inside out. And one of the hardest is when life lets us down and we feel like we've lost all hope. You see, disillusionment is that crushing feeling when something we counted on turns out to be false. It's actually stronger than disappointment, and it can shake us to our core. But God never leaves us nor forsakes us. So today, Pastor Jack teaches that disillusionment deceives us by breeding confusion, and confusion always brings fear close behind. So when we begin to doubt what we know is true, we need to run back into God's Word, because that's always our rescue. Now with his message called The Discipline of Disillusionment, here's pastor and Bible teacher Jack Hibbs.
11: We ask you to bless, Lord, the going forth of your Word. And Father, we pray right now that wherever we may be, as we are gathered as the body here, there are those traveling, there are those on the road in other states and other countries right now. And Father, we pray right now that you would be with all of our friends and family that is joining us, Lord. And Father, those of us that are here, right now, we ask you, Lord, to take your Word and rivet it to our hearts. And we ask it in Jesus' name. And all God's people said,
12: amen.
11: Amen. Church, grab your Bibles tonight, if you would, and turn to Matthew chapter 28, which you know well by now, Matthew 28. And as soon as you get to Matthew chapter 28, go a little bit further to Luke 24. Matthew 28, mark your spot, and then Luke chapter 24. And we're looking at tonight the discipline of life, and specifically this evening, the discipline of disillusionment. What does that mean, disillusionment? We are in week 25 of our 31-week series. So we're getting near to the end. And tonight, I've got to tell you, tonight is one of those topics regarding our disciplines of life that is extremely hard to teach on, is extremely hard to receive as students of the Word, which we all are. This is tough stuff. And here's the reason why it's tough stuff. It's not that I've got something tough to say. It's that the very topic is tough because it's something that you and I deal with in our lives, and it is not a pleasant thing regarding disillusionment. Very, very serious. Matthew chapter 28 is our theme for the entire series. Jesus said, verse 18, "All authority has been given to me in heaven and on earth. Go therefore and make disciples." That's what's happening tonight right here. "Of all nations, baptizing them in the name of the Father and of the Son and of the Holy Spirit, teaching them to observe all things that I have commanded you. And behold, I am with you always, even to the end of the world." Now, look over to Luke 24, 21. Luke 24, 21 says, Jesus is speaking. Jesus is not speaking. They're speaking about Jesus. It's the road to Emmaus. And listen to what they have to say. They said in verse 21, the two disciples that were walking along, they said, "But we were hoping," you ought to circle that word, "that it was he who was going to redeem Israel. Indeed, besides all this, today is the third day since these things have happened." The context is Jesus Christ had been crucified on that close of the weekend there in Jerusalem. He had been now laid in a tomb, and it is now Sunday. In this particular verse, verse 21 of Luke 24, the Emmaus Road disciples have left Jerusalem. So in your mind's eye, Jerusalem's behind them. They're walking back home to Emmaus. If my memory serves me correct, it's about 7 miles away from, or the original Emmaus, I should say, is about 7 miles away from Jerusalem. The location today is different. And as they're walking, it's getting late on Sunday afternoon, and Jesus comes up alongside them, and as they are talking, Jesus says to them, now remember, this is after his resurrection. This is later that day on Sunday. Jesus says to them, "Why are you talking among yourselves? What is it you're speaking of? And why do you look so depressed? Why do you look so down?" And they said to him, "Are you a stranger in these parts? Haven't you heard what's happened here?" And it's really cool because here's God in human flesh, Jesus now forever, which blows my mind. When Jesus rose from the grave, he's the resurrected God-man, Jesus Christ. God forever and eternal, yes, but resurrected Jesus Christ in human form, glorified state. Amazing to think, because we know from Scripture that he bore all of his scars in his resurrected body. In fact, the Bible tells us in the book of Zechariah that when Christ returns in the second coming, Israel will recognize him and they're going to ask him about his wounds and his scars in his body. Wow. And so he comes up alongside them asking this question, and they said, "We're talking about Jesus, mighty in word and deed, a prophet. And we had hoped that he was the Messiah." Now listen to the past tense of verse 21. But we were hoping, they've lost hope, that it was he who was going to redeem Israel. Do you hear that? This is key. This is how you and I think and feel when we've experienced disillusionment. I'll define that in a moment. "Indeed, besides all this, today's the third day since these things have happened." We've lost all hope. It's the third day. Why do they say that? Because those two walking on the road had heard that Jesus was saying previously, "I will go to Jerusalem. I will be betrayed into the hands of sinful men. I will be beaten, crucified, but on the third day be risen again." They had not heard the good news. Somehow now they're heading back, dejected, disillusioned, depressed, and Jesus comes alongside them knowing that these two people who are forever recorded in the Bible, it concerned Jesus enough to pull up alongside them and say, "Hey, what's going on?" And the Bible says that as it was evening, they invited this stranger who was with them in for supper. And Jesus went in with them, and the Bible says that as they were going to eat, Jesus broke the bread, and with that their eyes were opened, and he then vanished from their sight. They got up out of their house and they ran back to Jerusalem yelling and screaming, "We've seen the risen Messiah." Disillusionment to absolute delight. Why? What about your life? What about my life? Disillusionment, we've all suffered it. If you have suffered it in the past, or maybe you're going through it now, or I guarantee you, no matter who you are, you will go through it in the future. And by the way, disillusionment can visit you more than once in life. So cheer up for those of you who think you missed it. Your day's coming. It is an amazing power. And let me say this regarding disillusionment and the discipline on how to combat it. Listen to this. Webster defines disillusionment as the feeling that arises from the discovery that something is not what it was anticipated to be. Stronger than disappointment, disillusionment is the feeling of loss, especially when a belief central to one's identity is shown to be false. Wow, did you hear that? One's identity, when proven to be false, devastates a person's perspective on life, and disillusionment then swallows them up. That's why the Bible says, all those who hope in God shall never be put to shame. Think about that tonight. If you are not a believer in God, I want to ask you why. And I've been asking this question of people for 35 years, and I've not yet once heard a decent answer. I've heard personal responses as to why I don't believe in God, because my dad beat me. I don't believe in God because my mom was ugly. I don't believe in God because my what? It's always something that has nothing to do with God, but people are blaming the situation on God. And the very statement that they make, I don't believe in God because what? Because you're blaming him for something, and it's a funny backhanded way of having faith that you're blaming a God that you say you don't believe in, but you're blaming the God you don't believe in. Your very argument is hypocrisy. When you believe in some evolutionary answer for your existence, there's going to be a day of disillusionment coming to you. Imagine how disillusioned tonight Charles Darwin is. To have the chance to believe in God, and he didn't. In fact, you know, Charles Darwin did originally believe in God. He went to seminary. Did you know that? Charles Darwin went to Baptist Seminary in London. And he gave up on his faith and went on a pursuit to discover some other reason for man existing. One thing's for sure, Charles Darwin's theology is perfect tonight, no matter where he is. Disillusionment. Now listen to this. This is very, very important. I read this today and it excited me very much. Satan is the master craftsman of disillusionment. Though unable to splash us with it, he creates the groundwork, the atmosphere for disillusionment, that it be formed in us. Satan cannot cause you to become disillusioned. He can't do that. He doesn't have that power. But he can lay the groundwork to get you to experience disillusionment. He can get you so excited about something. He can lead you on. He could drop breadcrumbs along the way to get you all enticed. You know, a drug pusher does that, right? Doesn't he give free drugs to people at first? And it's smart for him. It's easy for him. It's a good investment for him. He gives a little bit of drugs. Maybe he gets you hooked on this or hooked on that. And you're thinking, well, this guy's great. He's giving me free drugs. It ain't free. What happens is he gets you hooked on it, and then you'll come back. If Satan can bait somebody along and hook them, he'll lead them down a path of disillusionment. He sets us up. He builds something up. The world tonight is experiencing disillusionment because the world, it oversells, it overhypes, it overpromises. And then when people sign up, buy up, get in, go for it, they come out on the other end and they say, is that it? Is that all? Is that what we've paid for? And life is that way without God. You can go after the greatest pursuits and come up empty in the end. The world is designed in such a way that it cannot fulfill who you are, because the world is material, but you are spiritual and you have spiritual longings.
12: 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And now, let's get back to today's message. 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
11: Now, I'm going to give you part of a verse, and we'll come back and visit it later tonight. But it's Matthew 13:18. Listen to this. Matthew 13:18 says, "Therefore, Jesus says, hear the parable of the sower. When anyone hears the word of God or the word of the kingdom and does not understand it," notice this, "the burden of understanding is laid upon the hearer," Jesus is saying, "then what? The wicked one," reference to Satan, "comes and snatches away what was sown in their hearts." Do you hear that? The very, very hope and cure and meaning of their lives, Satan wants to take it away. Every time the Bible goes out, either it's truly in the life of a Christian, maybe you're a Christian tonight, and when the Bible study goes out, Satan's desire is to get you to not put it into practice as a believer. If you're not a believer, Satan's desire is for these words to come out, and he's targeting those words, and by the time it lands into your ear, to try to get you to misunderstand what's being said, to try to get you to have some feeling that overrides the theology, to try to get you in a place where you'll think about it for a little bit. But don't make a mistake. Satan is out to steal the word of God out of your heart. That's one of the reasons why all of us, when we leave a message or a sermon or a context where God is being glorified, and we walk out of the building, or we get out of the car, maybe we're listening to a study or something, and immediately there are things there to try to take our attention away. And I know how that is. I do the same thing. We'll leave church and we'll look at the clock and we'll say, "Oh man, the Laker game's on." There's nothing wrong with the Laker game. But I need to be still. So do you. I'm indicting us together. We need to be still and meditate and take it in. Why? Because the Bible says Satan is out to pluck the word that is being sown in our hearts. So number one, as we look at the discipline of disillusionment, what we're really talking about is learning to recognize and to resist the enemy of our faith. Mark this down, number one. Disillusionment deceives us by breeding confusion. Confusion. That sense of confusion. Disillusionment breeds confusion. And listen, when we're disillusioned, we become confused, and confusion breeds fear. Whenever we are confused, fear will be right behind. It'll be right there when you're confused. Confusion undermines our faith. Disillusionment is when we begin to back up. Listen, everybody, we back up and we say, "Wait a minute, have I believed wrong? Is God not God? Am I saved?" You start to question. Confusion comes in. What you know to be true, based upon your faith in God, and it doesn't even have to be God. You can have faith in something, faith in a thing, and it fails. Maybe it's a system. Look, maybe it's the U.S. economy, and it fails. And you're disillusioned. And people don't know what to do. What happens? It's that definition. It's when you are attached to something that you expect to bring blessings or hope or meaning or love or life or security. Maybe today it's retirement, and people get disillusioned. And the letdown is so huge. Now, when that happens, church, listen, spiritually, Satan is out to destroy you and I spiritually in that area. This is a big deal. And if he can get you and I to become disillusioned in God, in the Bible, why do you think Satan's always attacking the Bible? To try to get us disillusioned. Why do you think the National Geographic Channel is always pushing theology at Easter time? To get you in a sense of confusion. Cults will confuse God's truth. False teachers, false prophets, to confuse God's truth. One of the most dangerous things is for a Christian to get confused. Now watch this. It's okay for a Christian to be attacked and challenged, and that's okay, that's fine. But what we are to do every day, listen everybody, you and I every day are to pick up our Bible, and I'll tell you, I'll put it this way. Every day we are to pick up our Bible and we are to read it so that we can have a good brainwashing. You want to know why? We listen to stuff in this world and it's filth. Man, you Christians are brainwashed. I pray to God I get brainwashed. What do you want me to do? Think like you do? I want to think like God thinks. And if I think like that, my faith is going to be strengthened. But when I get my eyes off of his word, I begin to suffer disillusionment. And fear comes in because of confusion. It happens to so many of us. And we have to be very careful. No one's exempt from this. It's how we handle this discipline. In the day of battle, I think you all know this, but in the day of battle, it's key that you confuse your enemy's ability to communicate. I'll never forget, as you probably will never forget, the opening moments of Desert Storm 1 back in the 90s. Remember that? And what did we do? We, first of all, flew aircraft into the region to do electronic warfare. Electronic warfare. That it sends signals that damages your enemy's ability to communicate to their equipment and to one another. And then the next thing you do is you send in your stealth bombers. Because once their system is disabled, now you send in your planes that are invisible. And they start to take out the things that can make your life uncomfortable. And war is on. You take out your enemy's ability to communicate. Satan loves getting people to be confused in their conversations. I thought you meant this. No, I meant the other. Husbands and wives who love Jesus and serving the Lord. That's one of Satan's great plans, is to get them to be not communicating. Communication's a big deal. More people get a divorce over communication. Some people say finances. I think it's over communication, unable to talk about finances. It's always communication. Isn't that how you fell in love in the first place? Communicating. You know, communicating could be a wink, but it's communication. And then you're talking. And you know when you're insane, you're on the phone and you're talking to her, and you lay awake at night with the phone on. Hey, are you still awake? Anybody remember that? You guys are all sick, man. Sick. The Bible says in Ephesians 2, verse 2, in which you once walked according to the course of this world, according to the prince of the power of the air, Satan. By the way, that's atmospheric. Satan is the power in the atmospheric realm. Imagine right now what's going on between you and I right here in this room. What is my hand passing through right now? Can you imagine? All kinds of things in there, all around. There's angels in here, and there's demons in here, and there's stuff going on, big war going on. Absolutely amazing. He's in the atmospheric realm. The Bible says the spirit who now works, that word means actively. He's at work, never sleeping, never stopping. And the sons of disobedience, he's at work. The world's coming unhinged right now. Like I've never seen it in my lifetime. Violence everywhere. Nations are losing governments. Look what's happening in various parts of the world. Nations are coming unhinged. Unbelievable stuff. The Bible says in Psalm 61:1, hear my cry, O God. Listen to the psalmist in his sense of disillusionment. Hear my cry, O God. Attend to my prayer. From the end of the earth, I will cry to you when my heart is what? Overwhelmed. Lead me to the rock that is higher than I. You're supposed to pause right there. I don't know if you know that or not. That's his prayer. He's crying out. He's disillusioned. He's overwhelmed. And you wait, and you wait, and you think about what he's talking about. There's a pause. And then you look at the next statement. For you have been a shelter for me. This is the answer now. It's come. You have been a shelter for me, a strong tower from the enemy. I will abide in your tabernacle forever. I will trust in the shelter of your wings. And at the end, it says Selah. Selah is Hebrew. It means this. Pause and meditate on this. It means get it under your skin. Don't go to the next statement without getting this under your skin. How do you like that? Every time you see the word Selah, you're supposed to stop and pray that into your life. How do you fight off disillusionment? There's times, people in life, and it will come to you, where you'll sit down as Job did in a heap of ashes and just sit there, and no one can understand you. No one can relate to you. No one feels what you feel. You can't even form words anymore. Have you ever been to that place? And you just sit in that moment and you say, oh God, where are you? I'm filled with fear. I'm filled with confusion. I don't know which way to go. and you wait. Selah, wait, wait.
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5: Hello, I'm David Jeremiah. When we look at America at 250 years, we do so with gratitude, with honesty, and above all, with hope. Because our hope has never rested in human strength alone. Our hope is in the Lord. There is hope for America when we remember God, when we take responsibility for the way we live, and when we walk in truth. There is hope for America because the Bible assures us that God is still sovereign and He still rules over the nations. So let us look to God with faith for our nation's future. Let us thank Him for His blessings in the past. And let us ask Him to guide this nation in the years to come. May He continue to bless America.
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11: Like what Johnny Erickson Tata says, let's not get too satisfied with the good things down here on earth. They are only the tinkling sounds of the orchestra warming up. The real song is about to break into a heavenly symphony. That's how you age gracefully, with heaven on your mind, with Christ in your heart.

0: Aging gracefully is a phrase that has many interpretations. For some, that might mean stocking up on anti-aging creams. For others, it's more of an inside job. And today on Know the Truth, Philip DeCourcy shares an example of the Apostle John, who lived and loved well into his old age. 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Now, here's Pastor Philip to share why John never stopped pointing his disciples to Jesus.
1: If Peter is the apostle of hope, Paul the apostle of faith, then John is the apostle of love. Before we get into the heart of his teaching on God's love, we started to look at the fact that he ended life well. He aged graciously and gracefully. We underscored the fact that he ended well. He died loving Christ. He died loving the church. He died loving his enemies. And we started to think about that and challenge ourselves about aging gracefully. So let's pick up where we left off. Number four, it involves mixing. If you want to age gracefully, mix it up with young people. If you want to know you're on track with the Lord Jesus Christ as a seasoned and senior saint, make sure that you spend time with young people. Make sure you have a heart for the next generation. Make sure you're handing off the baton of faith to the next generation. I see it in John. I'll just give you an example. I think it's very clear when he writes his first letter. In chapter 2, he addresses several categories of people. Let's just break in at verse 13. I write to you fathers. That's physical fathers. He's writing to the dads of the congregation, because you have known him who is from the beginning. I write to you, young men, because you have overcome the wicked one. Listen to this. I write to you, little children, because you have known the Father. To me, it's just striking that the Apostle John would address young men and little children. He's mixing it up with the next generation. He has a heart to leave an imprint on them where they embrace and contend for the faith once delivered to the saints. There's no generation gap in the New Testament. We need the young with the old, because we need the young with their idealism, with their enthusiasm, with their can-do spirit. And we need the old with their wisdom and discernment. Churches need the old and the young side by side, each enriching the other, each complementing the other. Listen, if you want to stay young at heart, then keep the young at hand. And the Bible encourages us to that end. Number five, and we're piggybacking off the last point, it involves mentoring. Growing old gracefully involves not only mixing, but mentoring, because mixing spills over into mentoring. We're just not getting together, young and old, within the family of God just for the point of socializing, rubbing shoulders together. No, it's got to be a shared heart experience. It's got to be strategic. It's got to be purposeful. That's why John addresses, hey, fathers, hey, young men, hey, little children. You've got this cascading influence that's implied. You've got it clearly in Paul's letter to Titus. Older women, teach the younger women. Disciple them. Because every Paul needs a Barnabas, every Timothy needs a Paul. We need to be mentoring. We need to be touching each other's lives, the older generation influencing the younger generation. I think that's one way to age gracefully, to mix it up with the young people and mentor. Here's number six, we move on. There's seven of these. Number six, it involves ministering. It involves ministering. Old age is not a time for sitting back and taking it easy. I'm sorry. Retirement, those latter years, is not about getting your golf score into the 80s or into the 70s. It's not about sitting down and reading romantic novels. It's not all about traveling. Now, let me say, none of those things are bad in their proper place. It's never a bad day on a golf course. A good book in your hand is a pleasure. Traveling is exhilarating and edifying and gives you a bigger view of God's world. But those things can become bad when they become ends in themselves. They take the place of God. the Lord's day, the gospel, his people, ministry. No, life's about serving. It's about ministering. I want it to be said of me, as it's said of David in Acts 13:26, he served his generation by the will of God. There's a great headstone. David served his generation by the will of God. We noted, didn't we, in reflecting on Jerome's story, that John was carried into the pulpit so that he could preach one last time. He's not on a deck chair, on a cruise ship, or down at the beach all the time. Get me into the pulpit. I have something more to say to this generation. Oh, little children, love one another. These aren't bad things, I want to underscore, but they can become bad. They can get in the way. We need as Christians to rethink retirement. Because you see, the challenge is, as J.I. Packer says in his book I quoted earlier, retirees are admonished both explicitly and implicitly in terms that boil down to this: relax, slow down, take it easy, amuse yourself, only do what you enjoy. You'd like to be maybe where Bum Phillips was, the former coach of the old Houston Oilers. When he retired, he was asked what he intended to do in his retirement, to which he replied, "I intend to do nothing, and I'm not going to start that till noon." It's kind of where our culture has us. But listen, life is about fulfilling the will of God, not living the American dream. In fact, as I listen to how the culture sells this idea of retirement and relaxing and slowing down and taking it easy and amusing yourself and only doing what you want to do, it sounds an awful like the godless philosophy that Jesus condemns in Luke 12, the rich fool, who was able to retire, by the way, who was able to live the dream, he thought, because he had much. And he was going to build barns and put all his stuff in there. Then he was going to take it easy. And in his own words, he was going to eat and he was going to drink and he was going to be merry. He's earned it. This is what you live for, don't you? Not if you're a child of God. Jesus said, this guy's a fool. Because in the story, he dies. Not long after, he tells us what he's going to do with the rest of his life. And his soul is required by God of him. And he leaves it all behind because there's no U-Hauls behind a hearse, right? We're not saying when you've worked hard and lived long, you can't enter into some of your reward. It's a good thing to be able to break away from the workaday world, but that's good in the sense that it allows you to engage in the things that everyday life in the heat of the battle of those middle years don't allow you to do. Now you do have more time, but that's not so that you can sit by the pool and sip on a cranberry juice. That's so that you can mix it up with young people. That's so that you can mentor the next generation. That's so that you can go on short-term missions trips. That's so that you can come alongside those that could do with your wisdom. I've told you before, but it's so appropriate in this part of the sermon to share it. I love Tom Orr. He was my pastor back in Northern Ireland. He was old school. I have no image of him outside of a shirt, a tie, a suit, and polished black shoes. He was just old school. Hardworking pastor. He studied hard. In fact, that's so much the case in terms of my memory that my dad told me several days before he died, my father visited him in hospital, found him sitting up in a white shirt and a tie under the sheets. He was a godly old man. Maybe needed to adjust a little, but his heart was big and his soul was large. And I stood in awe of his heart for God. And it was a joy when he retired from that church that I was coming through Europe to preach at a conference, and I was able to slip into Belfast for an evening and go to the service and be able to take part and talk about how he's impacted my life. And after the service, I caught him on the aisle of the church and I said, "Tom, what are you going to do tomorrow now that you're retired?" He had held several pastorates in Irish Baptist churches. "Oh," he said, "Philip, I'm going to get up at 6 o'clock. I'm going to have my devotions like I've always done. And then I'm going to get on my knees and I'm going to rededicate the rest of my life to Jesus Christ. He spent the rest of his life traveling to India, doing evangelistic conferences and building pastors up. Hats off to you, Tom. Old school. We're not here for fun and games. We're here to serve the Lord. Rest comes later. Comfort comes later. Suffering now, glory later. We need to get back to that. Rethink the retirement. The American dream and the will of God are at odds with each other. Finally, it involves meditating. Okay? It involves meditating. What do I mean by that? I mean meditating on your death. Sorry, but meditate on your death. And meditate on the joys of heaven that await you. I think this allows us to age gracefully. Let me quickly move through this and wrap it all up. Negatively speaking, meditate on your death because it's approaching. And Ecclesiastes 7 verses 1 through 4 tells us to do that. It's better to go to the house of mourning than to the house of feasting because wisdom's found there. I love parties. I love barbecues, but I don't find them life-changing experiences. But I conducted a funeral yesterday for my friend. That's life-changing. When you see a casket, when you see a wife weeping and children looking up, wishing their father was still here, it makes you go, by golly, I better live for that day and live in such a way there's a minimum of regrets. And I've set the next generation up for success. That's why Jim Elliot, who died a martyr, famous for saying he is no fool who gives up what he cannot keep for that which he cannot lose, is also famous for this. I just came across it. He said this, when it comes to dying, make sure that that's all you have to do. When it comes to dying, make sure that's all you have to do. Live up to that moment. Live it for God's glory. Meditate on that. That's good. It will help you to age gracefully. It will put all the things that bother you and bug you into proper perspective. But more positively, set your affection on things above. Think about heaven. I'm sorry. You'll be there soon if Jesus doesn't come back. Death will usher you into his presence. And I think the thought of that should gladden your heart. Should put a spring in your step, should put a smile on your face, because God is good, and in life we get to enjoy his goodness and mercy forever, and it's only going to get better. What's wrong with thinking about that? There's nothing morbid about that. That's motivating. That's an elixir to life. Set your affection on things above. That's what Paul says in Colossians 3, verses 1 to 3. That's true of all of us, and how true of those who are staring heaven in the face. Where the land that is fairer than day isn't that far off. Listen to what Peter says over in 1 Peter 1, verse 13. Again, reinforcing this thought. 1 Peter 1, verse 13. Therefore, gird up the loins of your mind, be sober, and listen to these words, and rest your hope fully upon the grace that is to be brought to you at the revelation of Jesus Christ. You want to age gracefully? You want to stay sweet and not become sour? You want to stay engaged and alive to life? Then rest your hope fully on the grace that is yet to come. There's grace that has saved you. There's grace that has forgiven you. There's grace that has kept you. There's grace that has strengthened you. My friend, there's grace still to come, all glorious and unending in the life beyond Jesus' return or death's visit. And that must be part of your thinking. It was for John. You don't think the book of Revelation impacted John. It came to him in his latter years. You don't think it molded the way he lived as a senior saint? Of course it did. That's why when you get to the end of that book, he says, even so come, Lord Jesus. I want a piece of that. I want to experience that. That new heaven and that new earth that I got to see before anybody else saw it. Were you going to wipe away every tear? You're going to right every wrong. You're going to give me a resurrected body. Jesus is going to be the light in that coming kingdom where there is no night. There's going to be no sorrow. There's going to be no dying. There's going to be no sickness. Evil will be banished. Nothing that defiles will enter in. No wonder he gets excited about it. Even so, come, Lord Jesus. John was a man who lived looking forward and leaning forward. As an old man, as an aged saint, he believed the best was yet to come. It's hard to get sour on that theology, isn't it? That's the kind of theology that gets you up and you push through the pain of getting those old bones moving again and those muscles stretching again, because you know what? You have one more day on earth to serve Jesus Christ, to win for yourself an abundant entrance into his everlasting kingdom. So get about the business of serving Jesus with a smile. Get about the business of impacting the next generation for the Lord Jesus. Because you see, aging involves letting go gradually and graciously. Don't be holding on to this life, because it's a vapor that appears for a little while and then it's gone. So you better get ready to let go. And aging is a process by which we learn to let go. We let go of career. We let go of houses we have lived in and neighborhoods that have become precious to us. Friends, loved ones, the ability to drive, the ability to live independent of others. Our health goes, and ultimately life itself will be taken. How do you let go of that easily without becoming bitter and resistant and unsubmissive and getting in the way of God's will? I'll tell you how you do it: with a robust theology of heaven. Because in Christ, we swap the lesser for the greater, the good for the better, the temporal for the eternal. That's how you can let go graciously. That's how you can age gracefully. Because in letting go of those things, in Jesus Christ, there comes a moment where you lay hold of things far superior, far greater, more glorious, more deeply satisfying. Even so, come, Lord Jesus. That's what John, the aged and elderly saint of God, said. I like what Johnny Erickson Tada says: let's not get too settled in, too satisfied with the good things down here on earth. They are only the tinkling sounds of the orchestra warming up. Ever been to a concert and you hear them all warming up on the platform? That's what life is, you know? Let me read that again. Let's not get too settled in, too satisfied with the good things down here on earth. They are only the tinkling sounds of the orchestra warming up. The real song is about to break into a heavenly symphony, and its prelude is only a few moments away. That's why Richard Baxter, the Puritan, was lying on his deathbed, a man who lived his life with the end in view, because he's famous. For you young preachers, you'll probably come across this. It's Richard Baxter that said it: I preach as a dying man to dying men. And his death comes. And a couple of days before he dies, a friend slips in, another minister, and says, "Well, Richard, how are you doing?" To which he says, "I'm almost well." Like, don't mistake his words. It's not that the medicine was working and he thought he was going to get a new lease on life. He understood that soon he would be in Jesus' presence. He would be in that land that is fairer than day. And by faith, you can see it afar, where the Master waits over the way to prepare us a dwelling place there in the sweet by and by. That's how you age gracefully, with heaven on your mind, with Christ in your heart, and with a purpose in your step. Let's pray. Father, life is but a vapor, and it appears for a little while, and then it's gone. And before we know it, the strength of youth passes, and we find ourselves in those middle years. And then we get to that kind of peak point in life, and then we kind of get onto the other side, and age takes its toll, and the years pile up. Oh God, as J.I. Packer has just written, we pray that we might finish that part of life with joy, that God will be our guide in the engaging of aging, and that with George Mueller we'll pray that we don't become a cranky old Christian, but we're going to live life down to the last drop, even with diminishing powers, even with shortening years. We're going to make it count, and we're going to age gracefully. We're going to take care of ourselves to the best degree that we can so we live the longest and serve you more greatly. We're going to remember the past so we can make more of the future. We're going to leave our fingerprints all over the next generation. We're going to mentor them. We're going to encourage them to become Daniels in the lion's den of a culture that's growing in its hatred for Christ. We're going to serve you until we can't serve you anymore. And even then, we'll serve you by praying on our beds and singing songs in the night. And we're going to be able to do this because that's going to be hard and that's going to be painful and that's not going to be easy. But heaven's just around the corner. And the well done of God will make it all worthwhile. Lord, we're not after the American dream. We're after heaven and the city that is fairer than day. Help us to live for those things that will outlast this life. For Jesus' sake, amen.
0: Amen. 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Thank you for your generous gifts. I'm Wayne Shepherd, inviting you back next time for another inspiring message on one of the 12 disciples. That's coming up Tuesday here on Know the Truth. Today's program was produced and sponsored by Know the Truth Incorporated. Jesus said, "You shall know the truth, and the truth shall make you free."

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16: Living in the society in which we live, listen, you cannot hold this book loosely. You can't hold it loosely. He said tightly, cling to it in your mind, in your heart, and on your lips. He says, this is the living word of God. Not only that, he says, cling to it because of its awesome power in a person's life. You can't read this book and be absolutely, totally unaffected.
17: The Bible is God's instruction book for life. It gives guidance when we're unsure, peace when we're anxious, and comfort when we're distressed. Today on In Touch, the teaching ministry of Dr. Charles Stanley will learn how the ancient scriptures give strength for surviving our present culture. Here's Dr. Stanley's message.
16: Christians fall into two categories. There are those who are the committed followers of Jesus, and then there are those who are carnally minded believers. And so when you think about that, you think about what is the difference? That is, what about these committed followers of Jesus? Well, first of all, they are guided by the Holy Spirit. Committed believers have a passion for God. Committed believers want to and desire to share their faith. They desire to walk obediently before God. They trust the Lord Jesus Christ for all of their needs. Their whole life takes on a whole different perspective because they've trusted Jesus Christ as their Savior. They're growing in their Christian life, and so they're committed followers. But then there's the other group, carnally minded Christians, for example, and as he says here, he says, you're like babes. He said, I can only feed you milk because they have convictions, but they compromise. They're inconsistent in their Christian walk. Doctrinally, they are very, very weak, and they are usually self-centered. And what they're interested in primarily, for example, those things that give them pleasure and comfort and ease, they're the attenders and the observers, but they don't get very much involved. They're people who've been highly influenced by the world culture, the culture we live in. And so there's a great difference between the two. And they have little interest in serving God, but rather serving themselves. And they have become entangled and oftentimes trapped by the very culture they live in. Now, only you can decide which one of those two categories you fall into. And Paul is writing to young Titus, who's a young pastor, whom he has left on the Isle of Crete, a very, very difficult place. and he's instructing him as to how to choose elders and how to establish the churches all over the island of Crete. So I want you to turn to the little book of Titus. And beginning in verse 5, he gives us a little reasoning here. He says, "For this reason I left you in Crete, that you would set in order what remains, and appoint elders in every city as I directed you." Then he tells him what kind of people he should be looking for and so forth. Then he comes to verse 9, and he talks about one of the key qualities that these people are to have, and that's this: holding fast the faithful word, which is in accordance with the teaching, so that he will be able to both exhort in sound doctrine and to refute those who contradict. Now, then he gives us a little insight into the society, the culture on the Isle of Crete when he says, "For there are many rebellious men, empty talkers and deceivers, especially those of the circumcision, who must be silenced because they're upsetting whole families, teaching things they should not teach for the sake of sordid gain, or they're doing it for money. One of themselves, a prophet of their own, said, 'Cretans are always liars, evil beasts, and lazy gluttons.' This testimony is true. For this reason, reprove them severely so that they may be sound in the faith, not paying attention to Jewish myths and commandments of men who turn away from the truth. To the pure, all things are pure. But to those who are defiled and unbelieving, nothing is pure, but both their mind and their conscience are defiled. They profess to know God, but by their deeds they deny Him, being detestable and disobedient and worthless for any good thing." Now, here's the phrase I want you to notice. He says, holding fast the faithful word. Why did he use that terminology? So let's think about it for just a moment. Let's think honestly now about the culture you and I live in, the environment, the society we live in. Now, here's what you're going to have a little inclination to do. Say, "Well, you know, things are really not all that bad," and we sort of rationalize it. I'm going to show you in a moment why you'd rationalize it. Let's think about the culture in which you and I live. First of all, it's a secular culture, which means it has little or no interest, primarily no interest in spiritual things or religion whatsoever. It is a materialistic culture, which means its primary interest is on material things and wealth, and at the expense of all spiritual things. It is an immoral society. There's awesome overemphasis on sensuality and sexuality and perversion and all the rest. And this is the message of our culture. You can do as you please. Don't worry about the consequences. There'll be no negative consequences. And so we live in a culture with this question: as a child of God, as a follower of Jesus Christ, how do we live in such a culture with all of its avenues, listen, reaching into the depths of our lives and our homes and all that we are in our families? How do we live in this culture and at the same time live above it? How do we live in the midst of all of the influences and at the same time not be influenced by it? The primary key is this. What did he say? Hold fast the faithful word, which is in accordance with the teaching. Now, what does he mean when he talks about holding fast? Simply this: when you hold something, you hold it by your hand. When he says holding fast the faithful word, the word means to cling to hold it tight, to hold it close. That is to apply it to your life. So here's what Paul is saying. He says, teaching them to hold tightly to the Word of God. Cling to the truth of the Word of God. Apply it to your life. Because he knew that the Christians that live in that culture of Crete, they would be so highly influenced, very subtly influenced, that before long, you couldn't tell the Christian from the non-Christian. What a message for our day and time. Because we live in that kind of a culture. And we could use many other words to describe the things that go on around us, the laws that are being passed, the attitudes that people have, and the way Christians oftentimes find themselves, oftentimes too late, caught up in this culture with its vain philosophies, with its immoral attitudes and actions. And then we wonder why the church has such little influence and impact on our society. It does have a relationship with the fact that we have ceased to cling to. We have seen, listen, hold tightly to the principles and the teachings of the Word.

0: It's okay. That's no longer immoral. That's what everybody's doing. It's okay. It's okay. It's all right. It's all right. It's all right. It's popular. This is the thing to do today. And you know what? You keep watching that. You keep listening to that. And if you don't think you're being impressed, then let me ask you this question. How many of us would have to say, am I accepting things today? It's just seemingly this is the way it is today that I would never have accepted 10 years ago. How is it affecting my life? I'll tell you, you listen to the same thing over and over and over and over again, before long you start believing it. Why? Because that's just the power of words. And the world is doing its best to drag us away from God, drag us away from, listen, from the one thing that anchors us that never changes. And as long as you and I adhere to the principles of Scripture, as long as you and I see this as the anchor of our whole belief system, and we see this as the anchor of that which keeps our thought life right, our actions right, our attitude right, our character right, we can never be changed except change into more godliness. And what I want you to see is this. This isn't some suggestion, but this is serious business. You see, here's what's happening. Because people have neglected the Word of God so long, they don't know the truth. And therefore, when false ideas, erroneous ideas come along, they just say, well, that sounds pretty good. I can tell you right now, everything the devil has to offer is going to sound rather good and inviting. That's his whole approach. So if you say, well, it doesn't sound bad, don't expect Satan to offer you anything that sounds bad, looks bad, or feels bad. Because that's not his approach. He knows exactly how to get to you. So he said, here are the reasons. Because the nature of this book, because the power of this book, because the purpose of this book. And so we have to ask the question, what's involved? Listen, what is involved in holding fast to the Word of God, clinging to it, as he says here? What's involved? Well, first of all, unwavering faith in it. Now watch this carefully. If Satan can get you to doubt one verse of Scripture, just one, if he can get you to doubting a passage of Scripture, and here's the passage you'll doubt. It'll be something that you want to do, and God forbids you to do it, and you say, well, now that was written back in those days, but this is a whole different day, and you can't always interpret things today like things happened before. And so you rationalize a passage or two or three verses or whatever. What happens is you say, well, you know, you can sort of massage that verse a little bit. Then something else comes along, and that doesn't quite fit what you want to do as you read the Scripture. And so you say, well, you know what? That's the Apostle Paul. And the Apostle Paul was this, and he was that, and so forth. That's what Jesus said. And I mean, Jesus was perfect. You know what you've done before long? Before long, you have rewritten your own Scripture. And what you've done is you have begun the process of eliminating those things that interfere with your lifestyle. And so now you don't want to believe that anymore. You say, well, you begin to rationalize it. And what I want you to see is this. He said to us, we're to cling to it. And we're to have unwavering faith in it. Somebody says, well, now sometimes I doubt this book. I want to tell you how to stop doubting the Word of God. Some of you will laugh at this, but it'll be to your great destruction. If you're wise, you'll listen carefully. Here's how you deal with your doubts. You get on your knees, humbling yourself before the living God. You put your hands on this book and you tell God, Lord, I don't fully understand everything in here. There's some things I don't fully understand, Lord. But I need a foundation to live by. And I want to know what is the truth. And just because I don't understand it all, and just because it convicts me of things that I don't particularly want to give up right now, I'm making a decision today. I make a decision to trust this book, the Holy Bible, to be your eternal, truthful, faithful word. And I trust it, and I will trust it till the day I die. I may not always agree with it, God, but I'm going to trust you that this is your word. You wouldn't give me something that's false because you said you couldn't lie. You couldn't be a holy God and give me anything less than a holy Bible. I'm going to begin to trust the Word of God today. He says, the grass withers, the flower fades, but the Word of our God will stand forever. This is the eternal, life-changing Word of God, indestructible truth that can defy every era, every false doctrine and put it to death. That's what this is. This is God's holy word. So when he says, hold it close, cling to it very tightly. It also, listen, means to apply it. That is, if I'm going to do that, I've got to trust it. Secondly, I must apply it to my life. That means it just is not some object in which I believe, but a message that's in my heart and in my mind and before my eyes and on my lips. It is that which is within us. You want the Word of God in you. If you want your heart to be pure, fill it with that which is pure, the pure Word of God. If you want your mind to be pure, you fill it with the Word of God, the pure mind of God, the awesome, powerful mind of God. That's what this book is all about. This is the foundation. When you depart from it, here's what you do. You sever your life from the anchor that keeps you steadfast, godly, walking holy before Him, obedient to Him, walking wisely in the will of God, with the power of the Spirit of God in your life, and the assurance of heaven in your heart.
1: 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The question is, are you really ready to hear His answer? Today's Moment with Charles Stanley is coming up.
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1: 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When you ask God what He wants you to do, how can you be sure you're hearing His answer? Thoughts on seeking God's guidance in A Moment with Charles Stanley.
0: Well, the first thing I do is I get in the Word of God to say, Lord, here's what I'm looking for. I'm looking for guidance and direction here. Speak to my heart in your Word. Sometimes that comes soon. It may be several weeks. It may be longer than that. But what you and I want to do is to seek His guidance, not only in reading His Word, but in asking Him and then listening. And this is the wonderful thing about personal private meditation. When you get by yourself reading the Word of God, you'll be amazed sometimes at a verse of Scripture that you've read many times. All of a sudden it jumps off the page and there is your particular answer to something specific that you've been asking Him for. The key is this. You read His Word. You listen to what He says. You watch how God works. You watch how God works in other people's lives. God is absolutely committed to showing you the truth. And for me personally, it's reading the Word, listening, watching, comparing what I'm asking with how He has answered that in the Word of God in all kinds of different situations. He is more than committed to showing you the truth. And I tell you, you can be very confident when you're asking guidance because He's committed to giving you guidance.
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19: A survey not long ago on the religious life of Jews in Israel found that 67% identify as secular. So two-thirds of the Jewish population of Israel doesn't follow the God of Abraham, Isaac, and Jacob. Yet the Bible says that one day all Israel will be saved. Why the change? And why does God choose to save an entire nation? For that matter, how does knowing God's future plans help you right now? John MacArthur considers those questions today as he continues his current study, The Return and Reign of Jesus Christ. And here's John with today's lesson.
17: Now, when Israel is saved, what happens? What all is involved in their redemption? That is the theme of chapter 10. Just exactly what occurs? What are the constituent benefits of salvation? Feature number one, the first thing Israel will receive is a divine redeemer. The divine redeemer, verse 4. Number 2, divine reign, verse 1. So what is Israel going to get in the kingdom? A divine redeemer and divine reign. Thirdly, is going to come divine recompense. Divine recompense, verse 2. For the idols have spoken vanity, and the diviners have seen a lie and have told false dreams. They comfort in vain, therefore they went their way like a flock. They were troubled because there was no shepherd. Now here is the picture painted of Israel's dilemma. They've been obeying idols in their past. By the way, this is a reference to Israel's life before the captivity. This is in the past. Because after the captivity, they had not entered idolatry. But they worshiped idols, and they followed diviners, the occult, fortune tellers, witchcraft, soothsayers, all of that. They were into that, just like our society today. They had their idols and their diviners, and their idols spoke in vain, and their diviners told lies and gave them false dreams and comforted them in vain. They went therefore out like a flock, and they were troubled because they were a flock without what? Without a shepherd. Ezekiel talks about this and how tragic it was in Israel's history to be without a shepherd. It says in Ezekiel 34 and verse 6, my sheep wandered through all the mountains and upon every high hill. Yea, my flock was scattered upon all the face of the earth, and none did search or seek them. Therefore, ye shepherds, hear the word of the Lord. As I live, saith the Lord God, surely because my flock became a prey and my flock became food to every beast of the field, because there was no shepherd, and he's indicting the priests and the prophets here, neither did my shepherds search for my flock, but the shepherds fed themselves and fed not my flock. Therefore, O ye shepherds, hear the word of the Lord. Thus saith the Lord God, behold, I am against the shepherds. I will require my flock at their hand and cause them to cease from feeding the flock. Neither shall the shepherds feed themselves anymore, for I will deliver my flock from their mouth, that they may not be food for them. He says, you in your selfishness and in your self-centeredness have used the flock to feed yourself. You've used them to make your money and to provide your food by all the offerings they bring, and you've never fed them at all, and I'm against you because you've left them to wander without a shepherd. But such a shepherd would come. Further in the chapter, in verse 23, Ezekiel says, verse 22 starting, therefore will I save my flock. I will set up one shepherd over them, and he shall feed them, even my servant David. And of course, he has in mind ultimately greater than David. He shall feed them, and he shall be their shepherd, and I, the Lord, will be their God. And then he closes by saying, I, the Lord, have spoken it. There was a time when they didn't have a shepherd. This is what he's saying in verse 2. There was no shepherd. And then in verse 3, he says exactly what Ezekiel said. Mine anger was kindled against the shepherds, and I punished the goats. And that's literally he-goats, and it's a term used in the Old Testament to refer to leaders. Sometimes it refers to the chiefs. It is used as a synonym for the chiefs in Israel in other passages. I will punish the shepherds, and I will punish the chiefs, for the Lord of hosts has visited his flock, the house of Judah, and made them as his majestic horse in the battle. Now you say, wait a minute, what's going on? Now watch. Implied here is that what occurred in Israel's past, now watch this, what occurred in Israel's past, idolatry and the occult, for which God brought judgment on those shepherds, will occur again. And I think there is a latent prophecy here that the prophet sees in the future another idolatry in Israel, another involvement in the occult in Israel, because of the false leaders and the false teachers that will rise up in the future. And God will come again, and He will punish them in visiting His flock. He will literally turn His flock into a battle horse to act in judgment against these false teachers. You say, you mean that's actually going to happen in the future? I believe it is. You mean you believe that Israel is going to turn to worshiping idols and Satan and the occult? Yes. In fact, let me give you one illustration that will remind you that you probably believe that too. With whom does Israel make a pact in the tribulation? Antichrist. What does Antichrist immediately do? He sets up in the midst of Jerusalem what? An image to himself. And requires all of the humanity to bow to that image. The people, no question, will be trapped in this. The image, it says, will even speak. And so there will be occultism, and there will be demonism. Believe me, when the tribulation says that the doors of hell are open and the demons are all let loose, there will be demons in the world like never before. And the occult will reign supreme. And no question about it in my mind that Israel will get engulfed in this kind of idolatry. They will make a pact with the Antichrist according to Daniel 9:27. They will get engulfed in that system before they're pulled out of it. And that is really what Zechariah is saying. But then in the end, God will look with mercy on His people, and He will take that very nation which has been victimized by these phony leaders, and He will turn that flock of helpless sheep into a battle horse that will do war against those very shepherds and destroy them. And Jesus Christ Himself will ride, as it were, on the back of the battle horse, which is itself Israel. So there's coming a day when God's people are going to experience a delusion, a deception that's incredible. And believe me, God is even going to allow it, because He's going to allow, as it were, all hell to break loose right up to its limits. And when it's blown its last gasket, He's going to destroy it all. We know this is all the allowance of God because Isaiah 66:4 says, I also, watch this, talking about the end times, I also will choose their delusions, and I will bring their fears on them, because when I called, none did answer. When I spoke, they didn't hear, but they did evil before my eyes and chose that in which I delighted not. I will choose their delusions, says God. I'll bring them on. And so God is going to allow the world to come into a delusion, and Israel will be engulfed in it somehow. And God in His wonderful grace will come in the midst of that delusion with a true shepherd to offer to them. The true shepherd, as it were, will get on their backs as they are transformed into the battle horse, and they'll go out to conquer the ungodly. Verse 3 tells us essentially the same thing that we find in Isaiah and Ezekiel and the book of Revelation. Christ is going to come in judgment using the nation Israel as His war horse. In Zechariah chapter 12, we'll see this in detail as we go from verses 1 to 9. We won't take the time to read it right now. But in verse 9 it says, it'll come to pass in that day I'll seek to destroy all the nations that come against Israel. So God is going to use Israel as part of the force to destroy the nations. Chapter 14 of Zechariah tells us the very same thing, how He's going to come and fight against the enemy. A great principle here. The Lord is going to come and bring divine recompense and judge all oppressors. The end of verse 4 of chapter 10, all oppressors will be thrown out. So the divine Redeemer is part of Israel's redemption, the divine reign, wonderful blessing, both physical and spiritual, and divine recompense as God judges the ungodly and the false teachers. Fourth, divine restoration. Divine restoration. Verse 5. This is very simple. We'll look at it just briefly. And here the Holy Spirit promises them marvelous power. Look at verse 5. And they shall be like mighty men who tread down their enemies in the mire of the streets in the battle. And they shall fight because the Lord is with them, and the riders on horses shall be confounded. And I will strengthen the house of Judah, and I will save the house of Joseph. Those are just names for Israel. And I will bring them again to place them in their land, for I have mercy on them, and they shall be as though I had not cast them off. For I am the Lord their God and will hear them. And they of Ephraim shall be like a mighty man. Now I want to just pull that one thought out of there. A tremendous restoration is going to come. They will be literally transformed into the power of God. You know, if you study Israel's history, the only time they ever won a battle was when the Lord was in it, right? The only time they ever won. Israel never did win unless the Lord was with them. And that'll be the case at the end. They'll literally trample their enemies in the mire of the streets because, verse 5, the Lord is with them. And verse 6, He is the one who will strengthen them. And the riders on the horses, that is the enemy, will be confounded. And the Hebrew word means they will be confused or they will be ashamed. It can mean either thing. And it probably means both. In their confusion, they will be ashamed of their inability to withstand and to be defeated. The world is going to go into a state of shock in the day when the King of Kings comes with his mighty people from Israel to win the great and final battle before the kingdom. By the way, Jeremiah 32:37 prophesies this very same thing. So this also appears in the former prophets. There's one interesting note. In verse 6, the house of Judah refers to the southern kingdom and the house of Joseph to the northern. And the beautiful thought is here that God is going to restore the whole nation, north and south, one nation with one destiny. That's God's plan. And He'll bring them, I like this, to place them. After it's all over, He'll place them. Boy, what a great message it is to the wandering Jew, isn't it? Who's been wandering for so many years all over the world. And I love this. They shall be as though I had never cast them off. It'll be just like it was meant to be. I don't see how people can say God will never restore Israel. I don't see how people can say they'll never have a place in His final plan. God says here, it'll be as if I never cast them off, for I'm the Lord their God, and I will hear them. And they of Ephraim, another name for Israel, shall be like a mighty man. They'll be restored to the place of blessing. They'll be given the power that I intended for them from the beginning. I will place them. God is merciful. So why is God going to do this? I'll tell you why. He says in verse 6, because I am the Lord their God. That's why. In other words, I am Jehovah, and Jehovah is my covenant-keeping name. And I made a promise, and if I make a promise, what? I keep it. I'm going to do it because I promise to do it, and I make a covenant only to keep it. No longer will I be related to them lo ruhamah or lo ami, the periods of Israel's history when they were separated. But from now on, it will be you are my people and I am your God. And no longer will Ichabod be written. This great restoration brings what I've chosen to call divine rejoicing. The end of verse 7. This is what it says. And their heart shall rejoice as through wine. That's kind of good, isn't it? They're going to get happy like they've had just a little too much. Yea, their children shall see it and be glad. Their heart shall rejoice in the Lord. What a wonderful truth. Their heart shall rejoice in the Lord. Naturally, when God does all these things, when the Redeemer comes and everything begins to rain blessing and justice is meted against the enemy and restoration is brought to the nation, the natural response is joy. The joy here is intense. It's as if they had just had a little too much to drink. And the children are going to see it, and they're going to chime in. And everybody's going to be happy and rejoicing in the Lord. You know, Isaiah predicted joy in the kingdom. You know, when you think about it, for Israel, this would be pretty great. They've been through a lot of sorrow. Listen to what Isaiah said would happen in the kingdom. Rejoice with Jerusalem. Be glad with her, Isaiah 66:10. All ye that love her, rejoice for joy with her, all ye that mourn, that ye may nurse and be satisfied with the breasts of her consolation, that you may drink deeply and be delighted with the abundance of her glory. For thus saith the Lord, behold, I will extend peace to her like a river, and the glory of the nations like a flowing stream. Then shall you be nursed. You shall be borne upon her sides and be dandled on her knees. In other words, Jerusalem is going to be the mother, and she will be the rich, and she will be the full, and everybody else will just kind of bounce on her knee. And the joy that she has will be transferred to us. As one whom his mother comforts, so will I comfort you, and you shall be comforted in Jerusalem. And when you see this, your heart will rejoice, and your bones will flourish like an herb, and the hand of the Lord shall be known toward his servants. That's what's promised. Great, great joy. The whole world bouncing, as it were, on the knee of Jerusalem. So, what does God promise Israel in the redemption? Divine Redeemer, divine reign, divine recompense, divine restoration, divine rejoicing. And how about another one? Divine regathering. They're all going to be together again. Now watch closely. I'm going to go through this quick. This is so good. Verse 8, your version may say, I will hiss for them. The Hebrew says, I'll whistle for them. God is going to step on the edge of his kingdom someday in heaven, and he's going to go, shh. However you do that. And they're all going to come. It's a great thought. And I'm going to gather them because I've redeemed them, he says. I'll whistle for them. Check out Isaiah 5:26, and you'll find another reference to that whistling of God. Why? Because I redeemed them. It's my plan, folks. It's all my plan. I did it. I'm going to bring them back. I'm going to gather them. And then he says, and they're going to increase as they have increased. What do you mean by that? Well, they've been growing ever since they went into Egypt. You remember in Exodus chapter 1, when they went into Egypt, they increased like mad. They really increased phenomenally. And he says, as they have increased in the past, and at this time there were many Jews, as they have increased in the past, they will increase perhaps commonly to what happened in Egypt, the phenomenal increase there. They're going to flourish in the kingdom. They're going to go like mad. They're going to populate. You see, now watch this. When Jesus comes at the end of the tribulation, those Jews that are redeemed will not die. They'll go into the kingdom in physical bodies. And they will occupy the earthly kingdom in their physical form. And they will have children. And they will live a long time. In fact, if someone dies at 100 years, they die a baby. So as long as they're living after the age when you can begin to reproduce, they will be having children. And the earth will literally proliferate with children. In fact, in Zechariah 2:4, it says, Jerusalem will be inhabited like a town without a wall because of the multitude of men in it. Now, before that happens, verse 9 says, God has another plan. First, we'll sow them among the peoples. He's done that, hasn't he? From 70 AD, they were scattered and dispersed all over the world. He says, I'll sow them among the peoples, and they'll remember me in far countries. And they'll return again, not alone, but with their children. And I'll bring them again out of the land of Egypt and gather them from Assyria. And those are just symbols of all the countries where they're scattered. And I'll bring them into the land of Gilead and Lebanon, and place shall not be found for them. There's going to be so many, they're going to be crowded all over the place. That's not just Zechariah's thoughts. Isaiah writes about that too, I think it is. Isaiah 54:1, sing, O barren, thou who didst not bear, break forth into singing and cry aloud, thou who didst not travail a child, for more are the children of the desolate than the children of the married wife, says the Lord. Enlarge the place of your tent. Now he's talking about the kingdom. He says, when you get in the kingdom, you better get a bigger tent, even if you've never had a baby. You better widen the curtains and lengthen the cords and strengthen the stakes. There's going to be some population coming to that tent, some child bearing. In Isaiah 49:20, the children whom thou shalt have after thou hast lost the other shall say again in thine ear, the place is too narrow for me. Give me a place that I may dwell. Then thou shalt say in thine heart, who hath begotten me these, seeing I have lost my children, and am desolate, a captive, and moving to and fro? And who hath brought up these? Behold, I was left alone. These, where had they been? In other words, all of a sudden, the barren will flourish, and they'll say, how did this happen? I never could do this before. And thus says the Lord God, behold, I will lift up mine hand to the nations and set up my standard to the peoples, and they shall bring thy sons in their arms, and thy daughters shall be carried upon their shoulders. And kings shall be thy nursing fathers, and their queens thy nursing mothers. And he moves into a second area and says that not only will you be having children, but the whole world is going to be moving in, and you're going to have to make room for them. Now, in order to gather all these people when God whistles, and in order to make sure they all come a-running, God's going to have to remove some obstacles. And so in verse 11, he tells about that. And he says, he shall pass through the sea of affliction and smite the waves in the sea, and all the deeps of the river shall dry up. The pride of Assyria shall be brought down, and the scepter of Egypt shall depart. In other words, if he has to, the sea of affliction reminds us of the Red Sea when it was divided. The deeps of the river refer, no doubt, to the Nile, which is commonly designated by commentators in this context. And it would remind us of when the Jordan was divided. As God moves to bring him, if he has to, he'll dry up a sea. If he has to, he'll dry up a river. He'll smash the pride of a belligerent nation like he did of Assyria. He'll remove any kind of dominance that Egypt might want to hold or any other nation. And again, Assyria and Egypt were traditional enemies of Israel that speak of any nation that would try to withhold God from fulfilling his will. And so he comes in 11 to say, I'll wipe out any obstacle to get my people back. That's what he'll do. So what does God promise? All these wonderful things. And then finally and lastly, a divine renovation. I will strengthen them in the Lord, and they shall walk up and down in his name, saith the Lord. That verse simply says there will be a total and complete spiritual revival. Maybe you'd rather call it divine revival. They shall walk up and down in his name, says the Lord. Well, beloved, that's what's going to happen for Israel. That's the future. That's where history's going. It's great to know it, isn't it? And how infinitely greater it is to be a part of it. And we who know Christ will be there to experience it all.
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34: My mom looks in the mirror and tells herself out loud every day how ugly and fat she is. And she's in tears and she's like, I think my mom's beautiful. And I look just like her.
0: That's Dana Gresh, and she joins us today on Focus on the Family with Jim Daly, sharing how you, as a mom, can help your daughter grow in confidence, faith, and emotional strength. I'm John Fuller, and welcome to the show.
1: Here's a neon sign. Us parents, we want, I know grammatically that's incorrect, but we want the same thing. We want certainly a great marriage, as good as it can be, and we want to raise our kids to be as healthy as they can be, spiritually, mentally, emotionally, physically. And that is universal. I sat in Kenya with a PhD in child development, Dr. Lillian Wahome, and I said, Lillian, what we have to share around the world at Focus on the Family, will it be relevant? Here in Africa, will it be relevant? And she smiled and looked at me and said, it's just like an American to think you invented the family, which is a great line. And she went on to say, that is the universal language. Everybody around the world wants those things. And it is so true. But guess what? You have to be mindful about it. You got to know, as a parent, how do we shape this child's heart and spirit and, you know, desires? It's a good job to have, but it's demanding, and you need to be intentional about it. Sometimes we wonder, am I doing enough? Am I doing the right things? And guess what? We are going to make mistakes. Mm-hmm. How many of us as parents want the do-over? I know that was me. But today we want to talk with our guest, Dana Gresh, about how to do it wisely between moms and daughters.
0: Mm-hmm. Yeah, Dana's got some great insights, and she's the founder of True Girl. She's a popular speaker and podcast host and a best-selling author of a number of books. And we're talking today about one of those called Eight Great Dates for Moms and Daughters, how to talk about cool fashion, true beauty, and dignity.
1: Dana, welcome back. It's great to have you at Focus on the Family.
34: Well, thanks for having me again.
1: Yeah, now this, you're talking, of course, to literally millions, but here's John and I sitting here talking to you about the bond between moms and daughters. So, but let me ask you that. There is something special. You know, I feel some ways for Jean, my wife. We have two sons. We didn't have a daughter, and I think she really missed that. She didn't have that experience. She loves our boys, and she loves being a mom of boys. But, you know, for the moms that didn't have a girl, that's going to be, and for dads too, you know, it's just a hole that we're not going to experience that. Speak to that special bond between a mom and a daughter, and what's going on there?
34: It's, I don't know what's going on there. I remember when my first, I have one by birth and one by adoption. And when that first one came by birth, I remember distinctly thinking, I just gave birth to my best friend.
1: Oh, wow.
34: I didn't think that when my son was born.
1: Huh.
34: And fast forward, now my girls and my daughter in love, who I call the wife of my son, there's three of them, and we get together once a month for discipleship. I just ask, how can I pray for you? And their hearts just gush with everything.
1: Oh, that's sweet.
34: And I pray over them and just keep tabs. But, you know, I was having a really bad day on my last birthday, just a no good, very bad day.
1: Hmm.
34: And one of my girls picked me up, took me to coffee, and just loved on me.
1: Oh, that's beautiful.
34: And gave me a note that said, it was that one I gave birth to, you are my best friend in the whole world. I don't know. But also, if you saw snapshots of it, you would be like, they don't like each other. So it's a complicated relationship.
1: Yeah.
34: And it's good to have someone mentoring you and guiding you how to do it well.
1: Yeah. You know, in that regard, some of the principles that you mentioned in Eight Great Dates for Moms and Daughters is full attention.
34: Yeah.
1: Now, John and I remember you're talking to two guys here. Really? That would freak me out. Full attention? But it's important for your daughter to feel as a mom that she's got your attention.
34: Yeah.
1: How did you learn that? Or were there some things that you had to change to give your full attention?
34: Well, I learned it ministering to these moms and daughters. Mm. And I didn't learn it from my own mothering, even though I needed to. What happened was I started interviewing girls. I'm kind of a research geek. I mm-hmm. like sociology. I like learning from psychology. I think psychology is very helpful in helping us diagnose things, not always the end remedy, because that's Jesus. But so I do a lot of focus groups and surveys. And as I was informally researching teenagers or doing focus groups with teens, I was like, what do you need from your mom? They're like, well, her attention. Like, she sits down and looks her friends in the eyes when she's talking to them. But when she's talking to me, she's taking out the trash. She's emptying the dishwasher. And it was like my heart was arrested because this was a girl who thought I was the perfect mom because I was like asking her questions about her and her mom's relationship. And I'm looking at my relationship with my daughter, guilty as can be, of the same thing. And I realized I need to just push reset. I tell moms all the time, push the reset button.
1: Yeah.
34: Don't give in to the guilt. Mom guilt is such a tool of the enemy. But push the reset button. Do you need to like really sit down and totally look her in the eye? That's what one teenage girl called it. Really, like totally sit down and look me in the eye. And if you do, make a date to do that.
1: Yeah.
34: Even if it might be once a week, it might be once a month. Because the reality is there will be dishes to put away and there'll be trash to take out and there will be laundry to fold.
1: Let me ask you this, because I'm thinking of Jean. She's very efficient that way. Mm. And, you know, I think she would say, just when we're talking, like she'll be scurrying around the kitchen and doing exactly that.
34: Yeah.
1: It would be efficiency for her. She can be totally plugged in and hearing me, and I'm sitting in my oversized, needing to be replaced chair. It's losing stuffing. Uh-oh. I love this thing. Jean's like, we got to get a new chair. But, you know, but she's in that zone of I've got a lot to do. I've got a list in my head. Mm-hmm. I've got to get some things done, and I'll be listening to you. So, you know, for that mom, what is it communicating to the daughter to be able to stop?
34: It's communicating love. It's saying you matter.
1: Mm-hmm.
34: And there's probably no more important thing to tell our children, boys or girls.
1: Yeah.
34: We are the first encounter with the love of God that they will ever have.
1: Yeah.
34: You know, in a healthy family, we are the first encounter with the love of God. And you know what? That really matters when they sin more than when they're behaving like angels.
1: Yeah.
34: Again, survey. I love surveys. When I wrote Lies Girls Believe, I surveyed 1,500 7 to 12-year-old girls.
1: Wow.
34: One of the questions I asked, these are church-going girls, do you know God loves you? And of course they did. 98-99% of them were so sure.
1: That's higher than I thought it
34: I
1: would
34: am
1: be.
34: Loved by God.
1: Yeah.
34: In follow-up conversations, we asked them about sin. And then we revisited that question. And they felt a lot less loved by God when we talked about their sin. And don't we all?
1: Absolutely.
34: Don't we all struggle with that our whole life? Mm-hmm. We think that God is distant. I've described that feeling of separation, which is very theological and biblical and real. Sin separates us from God, like bad Wi-Fi. It's not that the signal's not out there. I just can't reach the love of God. I can't feel the love of God. I can't hear the voice of God. So I think it's really important that we're attentive to our kids and loving them when they sin. The Word of God says that God loved us in that while we were yet sinners, Christ died for us. He didn't have to put it that way in the Word, but He did because He knew we were going to lose that connection.
1: Yeah, it's a good analogy. You know, the other thing, again, this applies to all of us as parents, but specifically between mom and daughter, that ability to guide without sounding like the old Charlie Brown thing. Yeah. Wah, wah, wah, yeah, wah, yeah. wah. And that's all they hear when you're giving.
34: Killjoy, too.
1: Yeah. So how do you do that in a way that your daughter can actually be engaged and listen and respond and be who she is and how God created her and listening to the guidance that you as mom want to provide? That's an art.
34: Yeah. So there's certainly those moments where you're trying to get out the door to church, and I don't know why church is so hard to get out the door on time.
1: It's kind of an irony, isn't it?
34: It goes crazy that you have to be directive. But whenever there's the space and the time, rather than being directive, you should be inquisitive.
0: And Dana, girls can especially be prone to all these lies in the culture, and so I can see myself as the dad, and I would guess moms feel the same thing. Of responding back kind of blindly and kind of textbooky, I don't feel like I look good, or I don't measure up. I'm not part of the you know the right crowd at school. Oh, honey, you're fine. You're whatever. Mm. So how can a mom avoid those kind of pat answers and hear what's going on and address what's really under the surface?
34: Yeah, grand questions. Not to beat a dead horse, but why are you feeling that way? Why do you feel ugly? Why do you feel like you don't measure up? And start to get to the bottom of the pit of the lies. A lot of times, I've always said this, emotions are good. They're good tools of God. He created them, right? And after he finished creating everything, he looked at the world and he said, it is good. And then after he created us, he said, it is very good. Mm-hmm. So everything about us is good, including all of our emotions. That includes grief, sadness, the emotions we don't like that much, stress,

0: hopefulness today. Mm-hmm. Believe it or not, that goes a really long way in fighting these body image issues. And I think that's one of the things my mom, I just heard her say over and over again, complimenting the internal qualities of beauty that she saw God cultivating in my life.
1: I think, you know, one of the difficulties, again, just in parenting in general, is we forget the positive attributes. Mm. You know, we're concentrating yeah. on the C.
2: Yeah.
1: What happened? I thought you were going to get an A.
0: Yeah.
1: I mean, and you can filter that down to everything. Probably a mom and a daughter. It could be a couple of things that I'd love your response to. One is a mom who is saying the right things,
0: yeah.
1: but is in her own actions showing anxiety yeah. about her body image, yep. etc. So the daughter's going to pick up on that. You know, what you do is more powerful than what you say. So she's going to learn from mom that she's worried about her looks or yeah. something. That's part of it. And then the other part is, how does a mom effectively, again, help put that daughter at ease?
0: Yeah, there's incredible research that what a mom says when she sees herself in the mirror is what a daughter believes.
1: Wow, that's good.
0: When she sees herself in the mirror. Yeah. And the first time I heard this wasn't from research or anything. It was from a teenage girl who was gorgeous. And she said, my mom's on a diet. And I got to tell you the diet, because this is so crazy. She was on a hot dog and ice cream diet to lose weight. Yes. I don't know. Apparently, this mom thought
1: now
0: that if she only ate hot dog
1: and
0: ice cream,
1: I don't know.
0: But anyway.
2: We don't endorse that, by the way. That is not health advice from Focus on the Family.
0: No, no. We're not endorsing this. But this mom had tried diet after diet, fad after fad. And this teenage girl said, my mom looks in the mirror and tells herself out loud every day how ugly and fat she is, and she's in tears, and she's like, I think my mom's beautiful and I look just like her, so what does this say about me? Like, this was a very verbal and mentally aware 15-year-old girl I was talking to, because most girls wouldn't be able to verbalize that.
1: Right.
0: That was the first time I heard it, and then research really does indicate that that's true. So you moms, your daughters need you to hear you say, instead of when you get back from a run, how bad you feel right. about your body, they need you to hear you say, man, my legs were strong and fast today. That felt good.
1: Yeah.
0: And when you look in the mirror, they don't need to see you make faces at yourself. They need to see you affirming what God has created in you. Mm. You are a masterpiece created by God. That's what Ephesians says about us in 2:10, Ephesians 2:10. You are a masterpiece created by God. That word masterpiece is the word poema. And it basically is the name in that time used for an artist's highest work, their opus, if you will.
1: Yeah.
0: So that's what we are to God. Look at how beautiful this world is. Sunsets and northern lights. My husband is so tired of my obsession with chasing the northern lights. We are obsessed with the beauty God's created. And yet all of that pales in comparison to his poema, his masterpiece, which is us. We have to plant that truth
1: yeah.
0: in our daughters. And the best way we plant that is by believing it about ourselves. This truth is better caught than taught.
1: Yeah. Dana, I want to ask this question because I think it's endemic in the church, and again, this is general parenting 101, and it applies to both boys and girls that we are parenting, but leaning into the daughter-mother relationship, we project a certain perfection in Christian households.
0: Yeah.
1: And I get it. We want to live by the tenets of the faith. We want to pursue God with all our heart.
0: Yeah.
1: We want to do everything well, and even, you know, projecting to our children, sometimes without honesty, if I could say it that boldly, what we are as a family. Speak to the danger of that. And I think one of the dangers is your kids then go off to college or do whatever, and they've been bottled up in this fairly tight, more legalistic system, and then they're not prepared for what they're going to encounter.
0: Yeah.
1: So how does our honesty as a parent, as a mom with our daughter, how does that prepare her maybe better than trying to project perfection?
0: Yeah, we were big in the Gresh home raising our kids to do two things. One, we said, I'm sorry. when we parented that. Poorly. Mom just lost her cool. Dad just was so busy that he ignored you. Whatever. We would stop and say, I'm sorry. I shouldn't have responded to you that way. Will you forgive me? That goes a long way. Because when you present this picture of perfection, it's crazy making. You know, it's our kids know we're not perfect. They see it. They right. see all our sin.
1: Better than anyone.
0: When the kids would see Bob and I fight, and when it wasn't fair, especially, we would sit down and apologize that they watched us fight and that we didn't fight fair. If you don't do that, it's like, I think a great example is if you walk into a room that smells like smoke, but you can't see any smoke in the air, you can't see any cigarettes in anyone's hands, and you're like, it seems like someone was smoking in here. And they say, no, nobody was smoking in here. You start to not trust your sense of smell, right? That's what we do to our kids when we aren't transparent to say, yeah, there's been some sin in this house. Your smelling is right.
1: The aroma is accurate.
0: Mm. That is a skill they need for the rest of their lives. And if there's hiding and posturing and legalism, to use your word, I detest legalism. Rules are okay, but rules without relationship are devastating to the future of our child.
1: Well, it leads to rebellion.
0: It leads to absolute rebellion. And so I think saying I'm sorry, but the other thing we said, and I don't know if you should do this because honestly, I think we could have said it better, but we told them we'd pay for the counseling in the future for what we were messing up.
1: I think we all said that.
0: We're going to pay for it.
1: We'll pay ahead.
0: And so I think what we gave our kids is even to this day, this honest, open, transparent conversation to where sometimes when I get together with my girls on monthly discipleship night, they'll say, I was really frustrated with you because, and they'll tell me like I wasn't available to them or I seemed like I was too busy right now. And then I talk through that and that helps me push my reset button. It's still an open relationship and they need to feel that way with Jesus. It's not that they need to feel that way with me. They need to feel that way with the Lord, and that sets them on a trajectory for wholeness their whole life.
1: Yeah, so good. Dan, it's flown by the time here, so thanks for being with us once again. It's always good to have you here. Let me turn to the listener. Focus on the Family is here to help you and your family to thrive in Christ. We want to equip you, both mom and dad, as you're raising the next generation. When you are grounded in the Lord, your relationships can flourish. They actually should flourish. That doesn't mean everything's going to be perfect, but you'll be able to walk the parenting journey knowing you're not alone. We offer a library of trusted resources, articles, programs like this one, videos, and so much more. It's all created by our parenting team to help you stay informed, stay encouraged, and equip you for every stage of your parenting journey. In fact, we have a video series with Dana and Christian influencer and mom, Whitney Lowe. It's free. You can sign up for that. They go even deeper into ways you can connect with your daughter, help her manage emotions, build healthy body confidence, grow in her identity in Christ, and handle conflict in positive ways. That's the answer to so many concerns of moms and parents. The series targets moms with younger girls so you can look ahead and start implementing some strategies to tighten your bond as she grows. We also have Dana's wonderful book, 8 Great Dates for Moms and Daughters. You'll find lots of fun, easy-to-use ideas for strengthening your relationship with your daughter, all centered on God's truth. And when you make a monthly pledge today of any amount, we'll send you the book as our way of saying thank you for supporting the ministry of Focus on the Family. Of course, if you can't commit to that monthly amount, we understand. We'll be happy to send it to you for a one-time gift of any amount. 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She said, I can't even begin to express how much Focus on the Family has meant to me over the years. I relied on you while raising my own daughters, and now they listen to the broadcast too. 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
13: Let's pray. Father, thank you so much for your word. This morning, it's a liberating word. It's a cleansing word. It's a enlightening word. And all those things we pray will do for us this morning in Jesus' name. Amen. John chapter 10, verse 10. The thief cometh not, but for to steal, to kill, and to destroy. I am come that they might have life and that they might have it more abundantly. I am the good shepherd. The good shepherd giveth his life for the sheep. But he that is an hireling and not the shepherd, whose own the sheep are not, seeth the wolf coming and leaveth the sheep and fleeth, and the wolf catcheth them and scattereth the sheep. The hireling fleeth because he's an hireling and careth not for the sheep. I am the good shepherd and know my sheep, am known of mine. That's as far as we're going to go. Now, this section, as I mentioned here, it pivots on verse 10 with the Lord starting off by making really a shocking announcement where he says, he talks about a thief coming with the intention to steal, to kill, and to destroy. That was shocking because what the Lord said, the word cometh, Jesus had told them that there's a thief. He's either arrived or he's on the way and he'll soon arrive. And this is not a nice thief. This is really more than a thief. From time to time, we have this problem in Loretto where a thief will watch a house and see that, you know, people have gone away and they'll break into a house. Never happened to my house, but we have a ton of cameras all over the place and we have a person who stays at the house when I'm not there. But the previous owners one time, they saw a person while they were there looking in the windows. So they called the police. The police came and did what the police do down there, beat them up. That's how they deal with it there. But it has happened to my neighbors where a thief has come to their house. And every time the thief has come to my neighbor's house, he wants to do just one thing. He only wants to steal. He'll take something. And just the first part of verse 10 applies because in Loretto, the thief cometh not but for to steal, period. And he steals a cell phone, wallet, laptop, whatever he can grab and run away with. That's a normal thief. He just comes to steal. Jesus is not talking about a normal thief here in verse 10. Jesus is talking about a thief who comes to steal, but wait, there's more he comes for, to kill and to destroy. This is not just a thief, this is a killer. This is a destroyer. And he's saying that this thief, killer, destroyer has already come, or he's on the way. He'll soon arrive. And the people were not even aware that there was such a thief, killer, and destroyer. But the Bible calls that person who is a thief, killer, and destroyer Satan in 1 Peter 5:8, where it says, be sober, be vigilant, because your adversary, the devil, as a roaring lion, walketh about seeking whom he may devour. So the Bible calls this thief, killer, and destroyer our adversary, the devil. So we can't just rest assured that this thief, killer, and destroyer wants nothing to do with us, and we don't have to worry about him. And again, there's been several murders down in Toledo, but they're all among drug dealers. And so the common feeling is, well, it's nothing to do with us, with somebody else. No, that's not the case here, because Satan wants to steal from and destroy others and kill and us. That's what makes 1 Peter 5:8 such an alarming statement for us. Because this thief, killer, and destroyer is called our adversary. And this adversary is not just our adversary. This adversary is the adversary of all men. And that's what makes the Lord's announcing in verse 10 so shocking. Because it's as we bring the gospel, as we bring the gospel to all men, we're working to do the opposite. We're working to enrich people, not steal. We're working to give them life, not kill. We're working to see them built up in God, not destroyed. So that makes us especially the devil's adversary, because the devil's working to bring bad to all men. And the more we work to bring the good of the gospel to all men, the more we can expect the devil to become more our adversary. And if we relax our efforts to bring the gospel to all men, through, as we do, have an effort to bring the gospel to all men through prayer, through giving, or taking the gospel to all the lost. If we relax that, then we are less of an adversary to the devil. But the more we work to bring the gospel to the lost by prayer, by giving, by good news clubs, child evangelism, by carrying the gospel to the lost, the more the devil becomes our adversary. And that means the more the devil becomes the adversary of God. So you might say to yourself, who needs it? But we have a promise. We have a promise in 1 John 4:4. 1 John 4:4 says, "You are of God, little children, and have overcome them, because greater is he that is in you than he that is in the world." That's our promise. We are, like it or not, in a warfare. We are enlisted in a warfare. And Jesus has said, you have the advantage over your adversary because of the person who is in you is greater than your adversary. Now, when Jesus said there was a person who was a thief, a killer, and a destroyer, most people were not aware of the devil. Most people today, that's the way it is today. Most people today are not aware of the fact that there is a devil at work in the world today who steals, kills, and destroys. It seems like every day there's something new that happens. There's a mass shooting in our country. There's a rock that goes through a window in a church on Sunday. I mean, and this is what's talked about on television. But you're not going to turn on the TV and hear about another mass shooting and then hear, that's the work of the devil who is the thief, killer, and robber. You're not going to hear that. You're going to hear, the problem is mental illness. We have a problem of mental illness in our country. We have a problem of the availability of guns or the availability of rocks. You're just not going to hear what Jesus is saying here in verse 10, that there is coming, or he's here, he's going to be the devil who is the thief, killer, and destroyer. I mean, we hear on the news, we need better medical, mental intervention. We have to monitor social media. We have to tell each other we are Americans and we can do better. Now, we need tougher laws. Catch these people earlier, put them in jail. It reminds me of a particular mud hut that was across the street from our compound, our Scandabyes compound in Budajir in Ethiopia. And there was a woman that I saw there, and she lived with her mother. And I remember that woman kind of came at me, and the look in her eyes of that woman as a crazed look. It looked like, that's not the woman. I'd never seen that before. And then she was destroying herself, even using fire to burn herself. And so we talked to her mother, you know, what's going on? And the mother said, she is possessed by the Great Spirit, is the way she said it. The Great Spirit, that's the devil, but she called it the Great Spirit. She knew that the devil was a real thief, killer, and a destroyer, this woman in the mud hut. And then there was a time, I remember when we were getting a tour of the local hospital in Budajir, and the hospital director in our town there in Ethiopia was giving us a tour. Sometimes people would come and we would give them tours. We would ask the director if he'd give us a tour of the hospital. And so he was taking us through various wards, you know, the delivery ward and women and tuberculosis, that was something, and et cetera. And then after the tour, we came back to his office, and there was a patient that was brought into his office that was sitting in front of his desk. And this patient had that same crazed look in his eyes that you looked at and you said, that's not just a person there. And he was very destructive with super strength and so bad that he was sitting in the chair there, it was a metal chair, and they had taken chains and wrapped his arms on the armrest and locked them, and taken his legs and wrapped them on the legs of the chair there. He was chained because he was so wild. And again, that look in his eyes, I saw that same crazed look that I saw in that woman across the street. I knew he was possessed of the devil. And so I asked the director, what's wrong with him? And what are you going to do with him? And the director said to me, he has a mental illness and we're going to give him drugs to calm him down. That's because there is in general not a recognition of the source of all this increased violence, et cetera, which is what verse 10 is telling us. There is a thief, killer, destroyer loose on the way. And if a person really realized and took to heart verse 10, that there was a devil who wanted to steal, who wanted to kill, who wanted to destroy, what would he do? He would run to Jesus for protection, which is why in the next breath, Jesus says in verse 10, the thief cometh not but for to steal, to kill, and destroy. I am come that they might have life and that they might have it more abundantly. So in opposition to the devil who wants to steal, Jesus is offering to give us, as he said in Luke 6:38, give, it shall be given unto you. Good measure, pressed down, and shaken together, running over, shall men give to your bosom. He said in Malachi 3:10, bring all the tithes into the storehouse, that there may be meat in my house. Prove me now herewith, saith the Lord of hosts, if I will not open the windows of heaven to you and pour you out a blessing, that there shall not be room enough to receive it. In opposition to the devil who wants to steal, Jesus wants to give. In opposition to the devil who is a killer, Jesus wants to give us life. John 6:40, this is the will of him that sent me, that everyone which sees the Son and believes on him may have everlasting life, and I'll raise him up at the last day. Romans 6:23, the wages is death, but the gift of God is eternal life through Jesus Christ our Lord. A great passage in John 11, the resurrection passage, John 11:25, Jesus said unto her, I am the resurrection and the life. He that believeth in me, though he were dead, yet shall he live. And whosoever liveth and believeth in him, in me, shall never die. In opposition to the devil who kills, he gives life. In opposition to the devil who destroys, Jesus says in Matthew 16:18, I say also unto thee that thou art Peter, upon this rock I will build my church, and the gates of hell shall not prevail against it. 1 Corinthians 3:9, you are God's husbandry, you are God's building. It's opposed to the devil who's a thief, a killer, and a destroyer. Jesus says in verse 11, he's the good shepherd. Now, when Jesus said that he's the good shepherd, Jesus told why he is the good shepherd. He clarified it. And he clarified it by saying, because he gave his life. I mean, he went on to say that he was the good shepherd because he gave his life in verse 11 for the sheep. He said, for the sheep. Normally, sheep give their lives for the shepherd. When the sheep are used, for example, in offerings for the shepherd. But there, Jesus said that this is all reversed, because what Jesus said in verse 11 was not that the sheep gave their lives for the shepherd. That was normal. But that Jesus, as the good shepherd, gave his life for the sheep. And then later in verse 15, when Jesus said, I laid down my life for the sheep, again, for the sheep, he's saying that he, as the offerer, became the offering. I mean, the offerer became the offering. That's what he's saying here. And he said that he did all this for the sheep. Very important words. Those last words are really the hallmark of the life of Jesus, for the sheep. And when Jesus was carrying the cross, as he did through the streets of Jerusalem, there was that group of women that followed him, and they were crying. And that was a very interesting scene, because Jesus stopped where they're crying and turned around and addressed them in Luke 23:26. As they led him away, they laid hold upon one Simon, a Cyrenian, coming out of the country. On him they laid the cross, that he might bear it after Jesus. And there followed him a great company of people and of women, which also bewailed and lamented him. But Jesus, turning unto them, said, daughters of Jerusalem, weep not for me, but weep for yourselves and for your children. For behold, the days are coming in the which they shall say, blessed are the barren, and the wombs that never bear, and the paps which never gave suck. Then shall they begin to say to the mountains, fall on us, and to the hills, cover us. Now, when Jesus said to those crying women what he said to them, it gives us a great insight into his mind, what he was thinking as he was going to the cross, as he was suffering on the cross. He wasn't thinking of his own sufferings. He wasn't thinking of my hands hurt, my back hurts, he wasn't there. He was thinking of the sufferings of those who would die in their sins in the great state of without a savior, without a sacrifice, without hope, etc. And going to the cross and on the cross, Jesus is thinking of those three words in verse 11, for the sheep. He turns to address those crying women who are following him as he's going to the cross. And in essence, he's saying, this is all for the sheep. And as those crying women, in essence, are saying, why? Why are you going to die so young? And the response of Jesus, in essence, is those three last words in verse 11, for the sheep. I'm doing this not for myself. I'm doing this for the sheep. But the actual response of Jesus to those women was that the coming sufferings will be so great that people will seek death as a way out to make it all stop. Hosea 10:8 says, the high places also aven, sin, the sin of Israel shall be destroyed. The thorn and the thistle shall come up on their altars, and they shall say to the mountains, cover us, and to the hills, fall on us. This is the same as in Revelation. Revelation 6:16, when it says, they say to the mountains and the rocks, fall on us and hide us from the face of him that sits on the throne and from the wrath of the Lamb. You know, people today view death as the exit of it all. They view death as the way out. Stop the suffering. People say, just keep the morphine close at hand. Because I know that if that morphine is increased, that drip rate is increased, then will come death. And with death, all my suffering will stop. This reminds me of when I had this infected upper tooth on this side. And the pain was constant and the pain was unbelievable. It went on for weeks. It was so distracting, the pain, that I pulled out onto Avocado Street right in front of another car that smashed up the whole side of the car because the pain was so distracting. And I went from one dentist to another and they couldn't find the answer. Went to a root canal. That didn't stop the pain. And finally, one oral surgeon told me, he said, if that tooth is pulled, I guarantee you the pain would stop. Well, I didn't like the idea of losing a tooth, but the hope that the pain would stop drove me to say, do it. So he pulled the tooth and the pain did stop. When that oral surgeon said, one thing was for sure, and that was if I pulled, the pain would stop. That was music to my ears. That there really was a way for this pain to stop. And that's how death is viewed today. That it really is a way to end the suffering. It reminds me when Ed Landry got the same leukemia. They killed my wife, but he went to University of Washington Hospital in Seattle and endured very rough treatments. Normally kills adults. And afterward, Ed Landry said, when I entered the hospital, I was afraid I was going to die. After they started the treatment, I was afraid I was not going to die. Now, when the Bible says that the pain and suffering of judgment will be so bad that people will be looking for death and saying to the mountains and here's the hills, fall on us, bring death, that shows how they're looking for the hope of death that's going to make it all stop. And the horrible truth is that in the judgment, there is no death that makes it all stop. The rocks and the hills do not make it stop. I can't imagine what it would have been like if when I was in all that pain and after the tooth was pulled, the pain continued and didn't stop. It's the same thing with judgment. Same thing with judgment. After the rocks and the hills, after a person dies, the pain and suffering doesn't stop. And that's what Jesus had in his mind when he went to the cross. As he said in verse 11, he was enduring all this suffering and all this death for the sheep to shield the sheep from the unstoppable pain and suffering of an eternity with no way out. That's a great fear of man. That is really the underlying fear that there is no exit. There's no way out. Reminds me of a book I had to read in Switzerland. Let's go to high school. And it was called Wiklo, which means no exit, no exit. Now, that was written by Jean-Paul Sartre. And while most of his existentialist colleagues did choose suicide as their exit out, Jean-Paul Sartre wrote the book, Wiklo, No Exit, and he did not choose suicide as a way out. You have to wonder if he realized that it was the dilemma of no exit that Jesus told these women who were crying after him for why he was doing all this, because there's no exit in death. So in verse 11, he says, I'm doing this for the sheep. Now in verse 12, Jesus now speaks about, in verse 12, another person. We've heard about this, the hireling. He's the great shepherd. We heard about the thief. the thief, killer, destroyer. He's the great shepherd. Now we hear a new person, a hireling. He said, but he that's a hireling and not the shepherd, whose own sheep are not, seeth the wolf coming and leaveth the sheep and fleeth, and the wolf catcheth them and scattereth the sheep. This is the hireling. He's introduced us to a new person. He is hired, which means he does his job taking care of the sheep for what he's going to get in exchange, money or whatever. Maybe self-promotion. We don't know. The hireling is not sheep-seeking. The hireling is self-seeking. The hireling does not care for the sheep for the motivation of verse 11, for the sheep's sake, for the sheep. The hireling cares for the sheep with the motivation of for himself and what he's going to receive in exchange for caring for the sheep. He doesn't have a heart for the sheep. He doesn't have a heart for the sheep. He only has a heart for himself. He's not sheep-seeking. He's self-seeking. It reminds me of when we first took over the first response pregnancy manufacturing. It was really quite amazing. Big upset happened to the company, Carter Wallace, and they asked if there was anybody new who could take over their manufacturing, Carter Wallace in New Jersey, of this first response pregnancy. And I had been in the company there, and I said, well, I'll do it, you know. And they said, well, have you ever done anything like that before? I said, no. They said, well, do you have any management that knows how to do it? No. Well, do you have a place where you're going to do this? No, but I'll do it. So they realized we needed a lot of help. So they sent so many of their staff to work with us in the first year to teach us. They actually put in 300 hotel nights at the Meridian Hotel down in Coronado. And we spent endless hours with the VP, Bruce Friedman, and the director of operations, Ritz Herzog. And I remember the first meeting, we sat down in the conference room and they said, by the way, I just want you to let you know that, you know, we just laid off 130 people that were very close to us. We go to their bar mitzvahs, their bat mitzvahs, and, you know, we get together with them. And so we just want you to know that we hate you. I thought, oh, this is going to be a great relationship, you know. Anyway, it did get better from there. And we became good friends. And they mentored us on how we should do a production, which ended up being $32 million per year, which we had never done anything like that in that quantity. And they told us that, you know, and also you're going to be serving a big company, Carter Wallace. And they told us that, look, the worst thing that can happen to a person in a company is for that person to be exposed as self-seeking, self-serving. And he said, that's the death nail in a person's career in a company, to be exposed to self-serving. This is what happened in verse 12 when Jesus said, he that's a hireling and not the shepherd, whose own sheep are not, seeth the wolf coming and leaveth the sheep and fleeth, and the wolf catcheth them and scattereth the sheep. The hireling sees the wolf coming. He abandons the sheep. He runs away. Why does he?
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23: With SRN News, I'm Rich Thomason in Washington. It is a race against the clock in earthquake-stricken Venezuela.
24: Search and rescue efforts continue 4 days after two powerful earthquakes shook northern Venezuela. But Venezuelans are criticizing their government, saying the response to the quakes was inadequate. Citizens also say civilian-led search and rescue efforts have hindered emergency response efforts. Meanwhile, rescuers continue to free survivors from mountains of debris.
23: Correspondent Andrew Stewart says the death toll has risen to more than 1,400. SRN News and our parent company, Salem Media, partnering with Christian nonprofit Food for the Poor to rush emergency aid to victims of the tragedy. 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On Wall Street this morning, stock futures higher. The NASDAQ futures up 345 points. Dow futures ahead 188.
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1: 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Due to ongoing uncertainty surrounding overseas travel conditions and future international travel considerations, the Italy Unfiltered Tour has been canceled. 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

0: straight ahead. Everything you need to know about the top headlines of the day and a perspective that will give you some eternity to it. 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And now, from the Connors and Sullivan Broadcast Studios, the man who is not what he wants to be, but is way grateful that he's not who he used to be, here,
1: McCullough, it's That Kevin Show. We've got a lot to get to. And friends, I'm going to keep harping on something that, you know, the president did yesterday. I was on Newsmax last night with Bill Spadia filling in for Mr. Henry. And at the end of the night, I still believe just as strongly today as I did yesterday that there is something very important happening with the president's shutting down the House and Senate passage of the housing legislation, so that the most important thing can get passed. And I don't know why leader John Thune is being the way he's being in the Senate. I was hopeful that he would be, a stronger leader. I was hopeful that he would have a stronger, idea of how to whip votes in his, conference. What I'm basically learning is that we are watching fecklessness take a back seat to leadership, and I don't like that. I want Senator Thune to explain to his caucus, especially, but to also modern sense Democrats, common sense Democrats, that by avoiding an easy vote on an 80-20 issue with the electorate, that he is the embodiment of establishment dysfunction that elected President Trump in the first place. The reason why he won the last three elections is because of this type of behavior from John Thune. And the president understands that with the rise of the communists in New York, with the rise of the Marxists in California, you're going to have wherever you can actually put partisanship in control and have one party rule, you're going to have people that rig the system. So you're going to have election months instead of election day. And there'll be no cutoff for when ballots need to be in by. They'll just keep counting and counting and counting and counting and counting. And the president, by doing what he's done in the last 24 hours, has made an enormous statement of just how hard he's willing to fight to make sure we get clean and fair elections. And he's got an ally or two that are doing something about it. Congresswoman Anna Paulina Luna says that the House will hold up every piece of legislation until the Save America Act passes on their side of the representative bodies. The Senate, all the pressure's coming down on Senator Thune and the Republicans and the few common sense Democrats that we can. John Fetterman's willing to vote with us on this. This is an 80-20 issue. Democrats, independents, and Republicans all want it. But Congresswoman Luna was asked some very pointed questions, and I thought gave some good answers earlier today.
2: We've been a long supporter of the Save America Act. We know the issues in the Senate with the few senators that are not voting for it. Why shut the floor down? What's the long game here?
3: So they're not going to be able to do it in reconciliation. The Senate sent over a bill, and the House leadership actually suspended our rules, meaning they changed it to where they knew they didn't have the votes on this parliamentary procedure because there is a group of Republicans, rightfully so, they're saying that we're not going to pass the Senate legislation for their midterm, you know, campaign promises to their people because we know that they're lying on the back end and not passing an 80-20 issue that the American people, whether you're Democrat, Republican, or independent, overwhelmingly want. And so in us shutting down the floor, it's showing that they're not going to be able to get done what they want to get done. And I really applaud the president for saying that he's not going to sign it into law. I think that he reserves the right to veto. And either which way, you can see that Thune is kind of squirming right now. Now, I want want to warn the American people that you cannot place Save America Act on reconciliation. It's not possible to be done. So we're not drinking the Kool-Aid on that. Unless the Senate decides to fire the parliamentarian, nothing will change. And so they don't get to go home and say that they're getting wins for the American people when they're not even able to deliver on an 80-20 issue.
2: What's going on in terms of that judge that ruled that you cannot require proof of citizenship to register to vote? Does that play into the fact that there could be a legal challenge on the Save America Act?
3: Maybe, but it doesn't mean that you don't do anything. And I think that it should be right for the courts to actually rule this. Every other country in the world, for the most part, requires voter ID. You have to have literally, I mean, you saw at the Barack Obama library, you have to have an ID to get in. And yet they're saying that it's racist. I mean, that's so entirely tone deaf. Here, I'm Hispanic. I'm a female. I'm a veteran. I literally check all the boxes. I'm not dumb. I can figure out how to get proof of, you know, citizenship and also voter ID to go vote. So it's just, it's a retarded argument.
2: And what do you think of the senators who are the holdouts on the Save America Act? Why do you think they're not getting behind this?

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5: 1,000% on this. This is not something that persecutes one group of people over another. Every voter demographic, Democrat, Independents, Republicans, all say that voter ID is a starter. It's 80% of the country wants it, whichever political party you're in. And there's no other way of putting it. This is an issue literally that Senator Thune is, for whatever reason, maybe it's because Mitch McConnell doesn't like Trump. Maybe it's because there are just people that are cranky in the Senate and they don't want to see the president get a win. This will be one of the most monumental things he accomplishes when this passes, because it will save the future of elections. Elections will be much harder to play games with. And that's why people are fighting it so hard. That's why politicians are fighting it so hard. They like rigging the game. They like having the original count going on and on and on and on for weeks until you just somehow miraculously find enough votes to rub the Republican right out of the race. You just saw it happen in California. The whole nation watched it happen in 2020. We now have proof in the state of Georgia that it happened. You gotta have only citizens voting, and only citizens who are registered to vote should be voting. And every voter should be able to prove who they are. It's just the starting. It's the bare minimum. Kevin McCullough coming right back. It's That Kevin Show.
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0: lots of news and breaking stuff to talk about. And, you know, the Supreme Court's supposed to be handing stuff down. We're going to hopefully get to cover some of that before the day is done. But Andrew Columbia is back with us in our segment called How Do We Live? And this is the segment where we stop everything else and we ask this big question before we move on to anything else. And that is very simply, how do we live if we are people of Jesus, if we are God's people? How do we live in a culture that dislikes him, sometimes hates him, sometimes is hostile towards him, also his word, and sometimes us? How do we go about constructing our life so that we are on mission, doing the gospel, and doing what is most beneficial for those around us? That's kind of the questions that we're asking in these segments each day. And we've been in Romans 13 this week, and Andrew is the senior pastor at Mount Carmel Bible Church in Mount Carmel, New York. Andrew, former NYPD as well. Government relating to the believer and the believer relating to government is always seemingly a controversial subject. I was just on a call yesterday with some staff members who are talking to some pastors about becoming partners with the show, and there's actually pastors that are a little bit afraid of talking about public policy or some of the things that our culture faces. But the church is meant to be salty, aren't we?
1: 100%.
0: So that brings us to verse 4 today.
1: Yeah, Kevin, let's dive right in. Looking forward to it.
0: Go ahead.
1: All right, Romans 13:4, for he is God's servant to you for good. But if you do wrong, you should be afraid, for he does not carry the executioner's sword for nothing. He is God's servant, an avenger who brings punishment on the wrongdoer. So what's the key thought there? I read it from the Amplified Version. It means this, that the civil authority is God's servant to you for good, but also an avenger who brings punishment on the wrongdoer. And you mentioned something earlier, Kevin, about the culture of our nation and especially the younger generation. Do they understand authority correctly and what it means to be corrected and to have someone in a position over you that has the ability to lead you in that right direction? That's important, and I think that's a problem with the culture today.
0: Well, so we're always wanting to be relevant, and on a practical matter, Andrew, there's this element that we can have the right mindset. We can, in our heart, say we're going to harbor the right feeling and desire to do the right thing. It is another thing for us to actually live this out. And as it pertains to today's verse, sometimes I feel like government doesn't want to do what is good for me. And I agree that we should, you know, if we choose to do wrong, criminals should fear justice. But I don't consider that a bad thing. Like, I think that fear is restraining power against evil expanding in our culture. And when we understand our proper relationship to law and to the legal authorities and to the government, we actually make society safer and I think more godlike in the process. Am I just completely out to lunch on this?
1: No, I think you're right on target, Kevin. I think that's so important that we understand. And yes, you know, I think the overarching theme here, though, again, the word is always the foundational blueprint for the believer, is that it's part of God's restraining order against chaos. I mean, even though not all governmental authority has good motives and intents, maybe we can question it. A lot of people do on a regular basis. God is the one who established it. And that's why even in throughout chapter 13 of Romans, he says that people in leadership are God's ministers. And again, let's reflect on the fact that Paul wrote this during the Roman Empire and the reign of Nero.
0: Right.
1: So, I mean, that's pretty clear about divine order and the reason for governmental authority, the way it's being purposed and phrased here in scripture in the proper context.
0: Let's look at a few other insights that you've highlighted here about this verse in particular. The word servant. I was just talking, I ran my oldest son to camp today where he's serving as a counselor. And we were talking about how the counselors in training are not allowed to be commanded by the counselors to help them with tasks. And I said, you know, if you are a servant leader to the counselors in training, they'll voluntarily want to help you with tasks. And I was talking about the idea of servant leadership, but that word servant is used a lot. Paul uses it a lot. Jesus used it a lot. This is an important concept for us, but he actually calls government, the civil authority, God's servant to us. What does he mean with that word here?
1: Yeah, that's great. Again, from the Greek, the word means a minister, an attendant, one who serves with a purpose. And that is so important that we understand God's moral purposes, again, which we mentioned several times already, by protecting good and restraining evil. You know, I think when it comes to biblical framework, Christians fall short in concepts. In other words, when someone would ask me this question, what does it mean to be a Christian? How would I answer that? How would I respond? What does the Bible teach us about that? I use three words when someone asks me, what does it mean to be a Christian? Well, it means that I'm an ambassador for the kingdom of God. I represent the kingdom. I'm a steward. Everything I own belongs to God, and I steward it for his purposes, and I'm a servant. I'm called to serve others. Jesus modeled servant leadership at its best. Paul follows Jesus. He says, follow me as I follow Christ. We see this model in Scripture, and I think understanding the proper framework of our identity as Christians gives us better insight to using this text properly and applying it to our lives. Because, you know, when we read Scripture, it's not just information, it's revelation that we are to apply to our lives. So how do we apply it? You know, read, reflect, respond upon it, and apply it. That's important. So it's that biblical blueprint and framework that we need to grab hold of as our identity in Christ. That's how I see it.
0: Yeah. Verse 4 also says that for those who do wrong, God himself does not carry the executioner's sword for nothing. I mean, that sounds intimidating. It's supposed to.
1: Yeah, absolutely. I mean, sword is makira, a short sword, a symbol of real enforcement. Authority without consequence becomes suggestion. And that's so important. You know, I was a police officer. I wore a uniform, a badge, a gun. I had a belt with different pieces of equipment on that belt. That uniform, that authority had power to be executed that went along with it. So it's important that we understand that governing authorities do have power.
0: And again, that's one of those forces that restrains bad and helps good prosper. But you also go on to say that the civil servant is also God's servant. The verse says, an avenger who brings punishment. Now, an avenger, you know, I immediately think of Captain America and Iron Man.
1: Right.
0: This isn't far off from that, actually, is it?
1: No. Absolutely not. Why do people love these type of characters? Because they see the justice prevailing in the midst of great evil. And that word avenger in the Greek is eidikos, which means one who executes justice or penalty. So Paul's saying that government has a legitimate role in punishing evil. It's important that we understand that. A lot of people don't have that framework or mindset when it comes to government. But that's what Paul is teaching us here through this verse. So God gives government authority to reward what is good, restrain what is evil, and preserve civil order. Without divine order, there's always chaos.
0: And chaos is where the enemy thrives. So let me ask you this. You're all your years on the force, and now you're in the pulpit. There's always these debates that people that I think are more theoretical and insulated in their style of living than most of us like to have. You know, they sit in their ivory towers. They discuss theories of law enforcement and laws and so forth. Does the enforcement of law truly help reduce crime?
1: In my perspective, from my experience as a police officer and pastor and chaplain, absolutely. And again, you know, we see in Scripture, there's examples of the Roman centurion, who was someone in authority who governed over people who were not his own people. He governed over Jews. But because of the way he exercised his authority in a good way, honoring their God, we see that they came under his authority and served him well.
0: Yeah.
1: So when you know how to use authority correctly and you stand for justice and righteousness, there is responsibility, power, and execution that is exhibited through that. That's through my experience.
0: Well, you actually say when government protects life and punishes crime and defends the innocent and promotes justice, it is operating within its God-given lane. And that might be a very pagan government that doesn't even acknowledge him. But if they're doing those things, they're doing God's will for the people because it is the right thing. All right, we've got a lot more to get to on tomorrow's big weekend, week-ending edition of How Do We Live. We'll look at verse 5. But Andrew Columbia, thank you for all that you've done this week. We appreciate it.
1: Thank you, Kevin. It's been a pleasure.
0: You got it. Kevin McCullough coming right back from Times Square.

0: Nasser and News, I'm Mary Rose. Iran has launched a drone assault on Behran, which is home to the U.S. Navy's Fifth Fleet. Separately, a ship in the Strait of Hormuz has come under attack. The incidents on Saturday are likely in response to U.S. airstrikes in Iran overnight. Danger continues in the Persian Gulf, even as Iran and the U.S. continue to negotiate terms of a deal to end the war. Meanwhile, a maritime body overseen by the U.S. Navy has announced an expansion of a route near Oman in the Strait for inbound and outbound traffic. Rescuers in Venezuela are racing against time to find survivors after two massive earthquakes hit the country. The quakes, measuring 7.2 and 7.5, have left at least 920 dead and over 51,000 missing as of Friday. This is SRN News.
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0: right, welcome back. Kevin McCullough, glad to have you with us.
1: We have much to get to on the show. In fact, coming up top of the next hour, I've got another headline that really should have been bantied far and wide. It wasn't, but I will, because I think it's that important. So if that's a little bit of a hint, a mystery, come join us. As we're kicking off a brand new week, I just want you to remember the kids in the Angel Tree camping program. And I'm asking for your help. I'm asking for your help to bless the child. I'm asking for your help to bless the mom and dad. The moms and dads in this scenario are interesting because they're obviously flawed people. They ended up in prison. But they're also seeking redemption in that they have gone through the prison fellowship discipleship program, the Bible study program, and upon completion of that, they have been given the opportunity to nominate their child for a week of camp. Now, not all prisoners do it. Some have a lot of shame still attached to what they're dealing with, and they don't. But the parents that have specifically nominated their children because there's two things that they want out of this. They want their child to find the same Jesus that they have found, and they want their child to know that their mom and dad have thought of them. And the only way that they get to have Angel Tree Camp, these kids, is if mom and dad do this. Please go to thatkevinshow.com. 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There's no random company out there looking for, you know, children of convicts that are just putting people on buses and sending them to camp. This is a very personal, one-on-one, parent-to-child gift that you get to facilitate in the process of your gift. And I just want you to imagine what it's like to join my campaign and send prisoners' kids for a week of fun, fresh air, Christ-centered activities, life transformation in terms of recreation, but relationships, counselors, fellow campers. So go to thatkevinshow.com, click on the Angel Tree banner at the top. In the short time I've been telling you about it, we've sent over 57 children to camp this month. But I've got about another 100 and a couple still waiting. Every year, Angel Tree Camp gets these kids out of bed, out of bad neighborhoods, and away from gangs and drugs, and whisks them out into the fresh air. They get to experience what it is to be around Christian counselors and adults and people that are wise. And they so desperately need this interaction. The transformation that can happen in only 1 week of camp is really heartwarming. And you're wondering how much impact your donation might have. Well, listen to the words of a friend from fellow Prison Fellowship. David Moy is one of the people at Prison Fellowship. And he had these thoughts about what it means.
2: You know, I gave my life to Christ when I was a teenager at a Christian camp, so I personally know the power of what God can do at camp. I mean, you can only do three things with your money. You can spend it, you can save it, or you can give it. And I think giving it to an Angel Tree camping scholarship is going to be the best week of somebody's year. It's going to be a break from chaos that they wouldn't otherwise have. And that's money well given, money well spent.
1: 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And once again, thatkevinshow.com, the Angel Tree banner. It's at the top. It's animated, so it looks like a little cartoon. 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And friends, I kid you not, this will be one of the most meaningful things, if not the most meaningful thing that will happen to the child that receives it for the whole year. 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And the idea that we can do that and bless them in this way is just truly astounding. So please go and make the call right now. 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Okay, friends, here's the number, 888-206-2794, 888-206-2794. 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

0: Welcome back to That Kevin Show, thatkevinshow.com, for everything you need related to the show. Always trying to keep our eye on as many important issues across the board as we can. Sometimes it's the top headline of the day. Sometimes it's stuff that's buried in the back pages where the mainstream media will never cover it. And in the 2024 election, one of the things that I think I singularly harped on that very few did in the media is the whole issue of protecting our daughters, protecting their safe spaces, protecting the integrity of their lives through having agency over themselves, and what that means when you're coming in up against this gender ideology stuff that has really seemed to sweep the nation. And I, you know, everybody thought, well, getting Trump elected would solve it. He has certainly helped. He's done everything that he can as the president to lean and kind of lead in the right direction. But there are still states that are not. There are still municipalities that are choosing to be obstinate about this. And Neerja Deshpande rejoins us from the Independent Women's Forum to discuss all of this. Neerja, it's good to see you. Telling me in the break that the problem now is New Mexico. What are the New Mexican state authorities doing?
1: Yeah, so New Mexico has all sorts of policies, as many blue states do, that, you know, essentially allow schools and in some ways almost not quite mandate, but quasi-mandate them to just let the school trans kids behind parents' backs. You have these sorts of policies on the books that allow schools to just get away with that sort of thing. And then, you know, you also have just a failure to protect women's spaces, a failure to protect girls' spaces, a failure to protect children. And ultimately, I mean, the schools there are really not doing well to begin with. They are ranked at the very, very bottom in education. So you have to wonder, you know, why are the schools focusing on transing kids and, you know, promoting this ridiculous ideology when they should be teaching kids how to read and focusing on that?
0: As someone who watches education closely across the country, what is your answer to that question? Why are they doing it? What would they say is the reason for emphasizing that, using state resources on that, using time and money on that, as opposed to helping their kids do better on reading and writing and science and history?
1: I think it's ideology. I think it's that there's a few committed ideologues sitting in these schools. I don't think most teachers are activists. I don't think most teachers are even necessarily hyper-liberal. I don't think most constituents agree. In fact, Independent Women has done a lot of polling that shows that, you know, most New Mexicans do not want kids transed without parental consent in schools. But what's happening is that, you know, you have a small minority of activists, and those activists just control everything. They dominate everything. I mean, I don't know if you saw the New York elections a couple of days ago.
0: Yes.
1: Yeah. I mean,
0: I lived through them. Yes.
1: Oh, yeah. Yeah. I mean, it's crazy, right? Like, you have these insane socialists being elected to power, or almost elected. I think there were some primaries that are effectively going to go to Democrats in the fall. But you have these completely insane people. And I mean, the majority of New Yorkers didn't vote for that. Right. You know, you actually, it's there. There's still a lot of normal people who don't want that, who don't want crazy socialists running everything. But unfortunately, they're loud, and whoever's loudest wins. And I think that's really what's happened in New Mexico.
0: But at some point, Neerja, there's got to be like a baseline of fact that we all start with. And the truth is, you can't change a chromosome that is coded the way it's coded. And whatever else you do to the body, however else you want to change it, the chromosome itself, you cannot change. And at the end of the day, that's what determines who and what we are.
1: Yeah, I entirely agree. And I mean, I think we are unfortunately a post-fact society. We're also increasingly a post-literate society, which, you know, people, you know, I mean, New Mexico is certainly not doing a good job at that either. You know, it's not... I'm from Massachusetts.
0: Keep the kids stupid and keep the population uneducated, and then we can do whatever we want to them.
1: I don't even know if it's that. I don't think it's even that deliberate. I just think, you know, I mean, I'm from Massachusetts, which actually does have very good schools, despite them being like off the rails crazy. And so one thing I've noticed is that people have just gotten, I mean, more dumbed down, even very, very smart people. And I don't just mean like credential people. I mean, people who I actually consider intelligent, who do know things about the world, who do read, who do, you know, like we're good people. But this ideology, it's so brain rotting, I think, ultimately. You know, you're told to just not believe your lying eyes. And at some point that starts to drive you crazy. And
0: well,
1: I think
0: there's this fear that they're also going to be slandered, that you're going to be called a bigot, that you're going to be in some way perceived as hateful, regardless of fact. Like, you don't hate anybody. In fact, my desire to have a boy-free bathroom for my daughter stems out of great love for my daughter. Mm-hmm. I'm sorry that the boy has confusion and misunderstanding of what he perceives himself to be. Not my daughter's problem, nor should it be any other daughter's problem.
1: No, and it's also not compassionate for the boy, right? It's not compassionate to, I mean, they call it gender affirming care, right? We need to affirm these kids, but you're actually just affirming, a falsehood. That's just lying. There's no, you can't affirm something that's false, right? You can affirm
0: what
1: the truth.
0: IWF has done too with the work with the detransitioners is that you guys have exposed the reality that the gender affirming side of the equation pushes people into the transition. But if they have a qualm of conscience, if they have a moment of where they say, I'm not sure about this anymore, I'm not sure I want to do this, there is zero help getting them back to base, you know, level. And that's where I think this is so insidious, because once you introduce hormones and puberty blockers and surgeries and other things, you have now begun to permanently scar their biology in ways that has lifelong consequences to it. I just think that's criminal.
1: It is, but I mean, on a hopeful note, you know, Texas has now opened the first detransitioner clinic, so they're trying to actually, you know, put funds and research and medical care toward the care of detransitioners. And I think, you know, that should be in every state.
0: Yeah. All right, Neerja Deshpande, always appreciate your contributions. Thank you for being here.
1: Thank you so much for having me.
0: Got it. Kevin McCullough coming back.

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1: SRN News, I'm Mary Rose. The U.S. has dispatched hundreds of rescue workers to help the Venezuelan government as the injured overwhelmed hospitals and the death toll from the earthquake rose to 920. The Pentagon has sent two ships, transport planes, and helicopters.
2: Nazareth Jimenez is a La Guaira resident with missing family members. She says, "We call on the government and countries around the world to help us. Look, we need machines here. Human strength is not enough. We can't remove those structures without them." Citizens dug through the rubble of their homes and said they have seen few state rescue teams in the areas hit hardest by the devastating 7.2 and 7.5 magnitude quakes Wednesday. Omar Reis lost family in the quakes. "More than 20 of my relatives have died here. And in the Caribbean area, in Tanaguarena, I've been left practically alone in this world. I'm Haya Pinjwani."
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6: All right, Kevin McCullough, glad to have you with us. It's that Kevin Show, thatkevinshow.com for everything related, including helping us get these final kids. There are now 47 that still need someone to speak for them for summer camp, and we have through the end of the week. Friends, we could do this. We could do this. We are within range. If just 47 people listening to the sound of my voice would say, "I'll take care of one child, I'll get one child to camp," we could do this. We could actually do this. It looked like when we were early on that we weren't going to come anywhere near our goal because they had some broken phone lines and there were some other problems. But friends, you've made a valiant effort, and now there are 115 kids that are going to summer camp, and we're so grateful for that. But that means there are 47 that have not been spoken for, 47 children whose parents are in prison that will not get to experience a week of Christian camp where the gospel will be presented to them, where they will have the chance to make friends, friends who understand and can identify with what they're going through in life because they're going through the same thing. And counselors at the camp that formerly were Angel Tree kids and know what these kids are going through and loving on them and answering their questions and helping them and forming lifelong relationships with them. Friends, here my 16-year-old who's a counselor this year at a Christian camp, he just started, and he came home the other day after the first day of camp, and I said, what was it like? And he said, "Dad, I felt so good." And I said, "Why'd you feel good?" He goes, "Because there was a kid who was really sad, and he had lost his backpack, and everybody was, you know, pretty busy and everything else." He said, "I just took the time and I walked around with him and I helped him find it, and I found it, and we found the backpack." And he said thank you to me, and he was so grateful, and it just changed his whole day. He said, "Dad, that's why I do camp." Friends, the counselors at the Angel Tree camp are like that on steroids. These kids didn't lose backpacks. They've lost their lives. Their parents are in prison. And the counselors are walking around, loving on them, praying with, helping them understand what the gospel means for them, introducing them to Jesus. helping them to find Jesus when their parents have just found Jesus in prison, and they want their kids to find Jesus. They don't want their kids to find Jesus in prison. They want their kids to find Jesus out of prison. And that's what the Angel Tree counselors are helping them do. And friends, this is just a life-changing experience. And we had a list of 162 names, and there are 47 names left on that list. And we have today, tomorrow, Saturday, and Sunday. We are done on Sunday. I need your help now. I need your help to go and to help a child get to camp. It is urgent that we do this. We cannot sit on our laurels. We cannot just let these kids be ignored and rot in their, you know, not great places all summer. They're going to have a lot of time to spend in those places. Let's get them to a Christian camp for a week. And it's only $200. If you were to try to put a kid in a camp around here in the tri-state area, it would cost you $500 to $1,000 depending on the camp, just for the week of camp. 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
10: Now what we've seen in David's fall is some things that we need to review, and I've noted them, but I think it's worth noting them one more time. Let's just review for a second. In verse 1, it says David stayed. He stayed in Jerusalem in the time when kings would typically go out to war. He laid aside his armor. And one of the things that we brought out in last Sunday's message is that he was idle. Idleness is not rest. Idleness is activity or sitting around with no purpose. And we mentioned that there's many idle people in the world. In verse 2, David saw. He saw Bathsheba, this beautiful woman who was bathing probably in the courtyard of her home. We come to find out just by looking at the verses that she was taking a ritual bath after her cycle to be clean according to the Levitical laws. One of the reasons that is brought out is because when David is with her and Uriah, the husband, is on the battlefield, any child that is conceived cannot be from Uriah. It must be from David. David sent. After he saw, he had a decision to make. And we brought out a lot of points about our modern age last Sunday, and I would encourage you to grab the message if you were not here, about pornography statistics. And again, we're going to have adult content, so I'll give you the heads up right now. But the pornography statistics in America are saying that the first exposure that kids are getting to pornographic images is the age of 6. And that 1 in 3 13-year-olds are addicted to pornography. Now, this is the world that we live in right now. This is what's happening with the instant society we live in, where everything is just a click away. And sometimes people don't even intend to get entrapped in this, but they do. Mark Regeneres, who wrote an article for the Washington Post, he was being quoted by Jim Daly on Focus on the Family. Mark Regeneres, who's a social scientist, a researcher, he wrote about the following in the Washington Post. He said that a shocking number of Christians are uncertain about their beliefs on things like cohabitation, pornography, extramarital sex, and the value of marriage. And then Jim Daly goes, I mean, think of our Christian community, especially our younger Christian community, being confused about such things. But they are. And why are they? Because they are getting their worldview largely from the secular world. Let's face it. They are getting their views from people who have an agenda in the society and believe that the old values, the old school values, are archaic. They don't understand why they should keep themselves until they're married. What is the difference? What does it matter? Because marriage has been redefined in our culture. And people are wondering if there's anything true. And I will tell you this. If you do it God's way is always the best way. Always. God's way is not going to be the easiest way, though. I have to tell you, and I think you all realize that. God's way is not the easiest way. There are things pulling at our flesh in this world constantly, bombarding us. Sin is always seemingly crouching at the door. And one of the things that we have to do is not let it in. Not give the devil a foothold in our lives. Because if you leave a little crack in the door, he will try to come in and mess with your life. And so this is what's going on. David saw her, and then he had a moment of decision. And instead of ending it right there and taking the way of escape, which we studied in 1 Corinthians 10:13, there's always a way of escape when we're tempted. And God is the way of escape. When you are being tempted, look, we all get tempted. Temptation is not a sin. Giving into it is a sin. There's always a way of escape. That's the promise. And God is the way of escape. So the next time that you are feeling tempted in whatever area is your issue or problem, God invites you that he has given you a way of escape, a way out of that temptation. He is the way out. You need to cry out to him and ask him for help in that moment. And sometimes we don't want to because maybe we're embarrassed. Or maybe we're so used to the same fall that we make over and over again. It's almost unthinkable to invite God into that temptation. But look, God already knows what you're thinking anyway. Nothing is hidden from him anyway. So you could honestly say to God, Lord, I am struggling. Lord, everything in me wants to give into this temptation. Please help me. And when you do that, you are asking heaven's help, and heaven will be faithful. Jesus will be faithful to come to your aid. David saw her. He sent for her, verse 3. He seized her in verse 4. We're not sure if it was a forcible thing, but I'm sure she felt the pressure of David's position as the king. And then Bathsheba said in verse 5, chapter 11, those famous words, I am pregnant. I'm pregnant. How long did it take for Bathsheba to know she was pregnant? I don't think they had pregnancy tests back in the day. So I think it took a little while. I think she had to see some bodily changes occur and realize she was pregnant. Weeks, maybe even a month, 6 weeks could have gone by. And then the note is written to the king just when he thought he had got off the hook. And maybe if you think about it, 4 to 6 weeks goes by, you think you're good. Hey, no problem. Casual one-night stand, so-called. I was able to get some pleasure, and everything's fine until that note comes, I am pregnant. Now we have an epidemic where that's not a big deal anymore because people just go to the next level, which is an abortion. And all of a sudden, they double the grief and the sorrow. Sometimes we don't think about it in the moment. We may have gotten some bad counsel from somebody. We may have felt the pressure of our situation. And then all of a sudden, we find ourselves in a situation where we've committed some heinous sins. That's where David was. He was an adulterer now. He had broken the Torah. The Torah was something that the king was supposed to have really memorized. And he knew that in God's top 10 commandments, it said, you shall not, what? Commit adultery. You're not to do that. And in the book of Leviticus, it says that the penalty for adultery is death. That's some pressure. When the note comes, I am pregnant, David's thinking, man, the next thing I need to do is cover this up. I need to go into cover-up mode. And that's what a lot of people do. If you don't take the way of escape as a Christian, and look, let's face it, many a Christian have fallen to temptation. We all have made our mistakes. But once you fall, if you make a mistake, if you sin, the common thing that a Christian does is repent of sin. By the way, repentance is not just for unbelievers coming to Christ for the first time. Reread Revelation 2 and 3, written to seven churches. Again and again, Jesus says, repent to them. And he's speaking to the church. Christians are those who regularly are repenting of sin. It doesn't mean you're going to be perfect as a Christian, but you can improve as a Christian. And I think you've all discovered that if you fall to sin as a Christian, you end up being miserable. Can I get a witness? Amen. It's not something that they told me when I first walked down the aisle as a brand new Christian. But the Holy Spirit comes and lives inside of you, and all of a sudden now you are extra sensitized to evil. The Holy Spirit, along with your conscience, says to you, don't do that. Don't go there. It's not good. Now, we have to say, in a modern culture where many questions are being asked, we cannot just say that this kind of situation where there's a relationship and intimacy is not pleasurable. Let's be honest. It is a pleasurable situation, but it must be fulfilled in God's way and in God's time. God created intimacy for a man and a woman within the context of marriage. And if you wait for God's timing, you will find fulfillment in that context. But if you do things outside of God's will and God's way, it doesn't mean that you can't start over again and have a new beginning in Christ. But I tell you what, if we pulled this room right now and asked the question, I know what we would get. People would say, do it God's way. If you had an opportunity to interview King David and talk to him about this chapter, what do you think he might say to you? Was the 15 minutes of pleasure worth it, David? Do you know that he will pay for the rest of his life? Those closest to him will pay a huge price. He will be forgiven of what he did. But those closest to him will pay a huge price for his sin. And here's the thing, we don't sin in a vacuum. Now, I noted when we were together last time that there's a parallel between David's fall and the fall chapter in Genesis 3. Would you turn there, please? Genesis chapter 3. So Adam and Eve are in the garden. They have this incredible paradise situation. They get to see God's face.
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5: Her. The tree was desirable to make one wise. She took from its fruit and ate, and she gave also to her husband with her, and he ate. Do you know that Adam was there? What was Adam doing in those moments? Watching football is my speculation. Then the eyes of both of them were opened, and they knew that they were naked, and they sewed fig leaves together and made themselves loin coverings. They tried to cover up. They tried to cover up their fall, their exposure. The serpent, where is he now? He had promised that if they just took a bite, they would elevate. They would be as gods. But you're going to notice in these verses, they are as low as one can ever be. Sin, when you take the bite, will cause you to cower in a corner and run from God. And this is what they discover. They heard the sound of the Lord God walking in the garden in the cool of the day, maybe at the setting of the sun. The man and his wife hid themselves from the presence of the Lord among the trees of the garden. The presence of God that used to thrill them, the presence of God that used to be a daily experience of them seeing God, now they run from him and they hide. And the Lord God called to the man, Adam being the head was responsible, and said to him, where are you? Adam, where are you? Was God trying to locate him through GPS? No. The question is remedial. The question is, come out of your hiding. Where are you? Spiritually, emotionally, where are you? Are you hiding? Oh, I'm hiding because I was afraid. The voice that used to thrill Adam now made him fearful. And he says, I was afraid because I was naked. Who told you you were naked? And all of a sudden, man plunges himself into ruin. This is called by theologians the fall chapter. And David knew this story. David knew the Torah. Go back to 2 Samuel. Yet it's hard to learn our lessons from other people's mistakes. It seems like so many of us have to make the same mistakes over and over again. So David is going to go into a cover-up, and it's going to be a sad situation. In fact, he seems to have covered his sin for about a year. He's going to write about this as we look at chapter 12 in Psalm 32 and Psalm 51. He will write about that year. Psalm 51 is at the end of that year. And he will talk about how miserable he was. He felt like he was dried up, like his bones were aching, like the heavy hand of God was pressing on him. We'll get to that when we look at chapter 12. So here's what David does. David sent to Joab, 2 Samuel 11:6, saying, send me Uriah the Hittite. Now he's the hubby of Bathsheba. So Joab sent Uriah to David. And when Uriah came to him, to the king, David asked concerning the welfare of Joab. He's the commander and the people and the state of the war. Now they're fighting the Ammonites. Uriah would have to have traveled about 40 miles to get to the king. He's one of David's top 32 fighting men. Why David will pull him off the battlefield? It would be like pulling your best player off the field to talk about what you thought about the movie that you saw last night. What are you talking about? You don't take one of your top 32 soldiers off the battlefield to talk about the state of the war. You can get any runner to do that. Why did he call Uriah? Because David has a plan. Here's his cover-up plan. If I can get this guy to sleep with his wife, then the child that she has within her, it will be thought that that child belongs to the natural parents. What a plan. And by the way, since the clock has been ticking, and probably a month or more has gone by, there's an urgency

0: to David's plan. Amen. He needs to get things moving quickly. And David was a great strategist and he had a great mind. And so he starts to put together how he's going to go into cover-up mode. All of us know something about cover-up mode. Some years ago, I was at a baseball field and I was throwing some pitches to a young man and he hit a ball over a fence and there was a car coming and he broke the windshield of the car. And the young man, who was probably a teenager at the time, looked at me and said, "Should we run?" And I said, "Yes!" Well, wait a minute. I'm Pastor Michael Lance. That would be a bad career move. I mean, our first instinct is to run. I remember years ago when we had come home and we used to play football in the living room, much to my wife's chagrin. All the lamps were taped together. Three boys taking on their father. Oh, it was glorious. You know, bam, bam, boom, crash, bang. And you'd have times when, who broke the lamp?
1: I didn't break it.
0: Right? And we go into what's called blame shift 101. Adam, when he was confronted by God in Genesis 3, said, "The woman that you gave me, it's your fault, God. I was fine in the garden with the animals until you brought her along." Oh, wait a minute. I mean, you're the one that said it's not good for man to be alone. I didn't say that. But when Adam saw her, what did he say? Whoa, man. Loose translation. She is bone of my bones, flesh of my flesh. She shall be called woman because she was taken out of man. Oh, he liked her. But now, after the fall, we go into cover-up mode. Is there hope for us if we didn't take the way of escape? If we actually fall on our face? Well, a proverb says a righteous man falls seven times a day and gets back up. Look, we don't want to continue to skin our knee, but sometimes it happens. So what do we do after we've fallen?
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3: Well, as we think about David's response to the fall with Bathsheba and those fateful words, "I am pregnant," is a cover-up. And that's what we've called this, the anatomy of a fall, now the cover-up. And maybe you would say, you know, when I have made a mistake, my first instinct is to hide, and you wouldn't be alone. That's what Adam and Eve did. That's what a lot of us do. We want to hide. We want to make excuses, explain it away. Or maybe you say something like this: "Well, I'd like to go and be an open book, but I'm not sure I can trust people in the church or my friends, or what do I do?" You know, I hope you have some trustworthy people in your life, a discipler, a mentor, a pastor, a friend that you could go to and say, "Look, man, I'm in a pickle here and I don't know what to do. I need your prayer. I need your encouragement." I hope that you have those sorts of resources, but I can't assume that. And so this is where the local church, let me say it again, brethren, is so extremely vital. Because if you don't have a family that you're worshiping with regularly, they don't know you. You don't know them. You sneak in the back, Jack. You sit on the back row and you're out before, you know, the last song is over. Nobody knows you. Well, you know, that could be part of the problem. And maybe you would say, "Yeah, I have some friendships and some people that are godly in my life, but I'm hesitant." You know what? I would just say this: go to the Lord first, but there needs to be the vertical and the horizontal. And my prayer for you if nothing else, is go to the pastor of the church or one of the pastors and say, man, I'm in this situation and I need counsel, accountability, and prayer. And I know that any pastor worth his salt will make himself available and give you the time that you need. And that may not be the senior pastor of a church, but remember, the body of Christ is pretty wide, and there's a lot of good, godly people who will stand next to you and walk with you. This is Pastor Michael Lance. You're listening to The Anatomy of a Fall. We're examining David's fall with Bathsheba. There's so much to learn, so much to consider. It can be raw and personal. But you know what? One way we grow is to learn from our mistakes and even from other people's mistakes, like well-known Bible characters like David. And so I pray we're learning together. I pray you're encouraged. 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
0: Joab, who was related to David, saw the note. It was sealed with the king's signet. He was literally carrying his own death note. If he was carrying it, and maybe had an inkling that David was up to no good, would you be tempted to break the seal and look inside the letter? But he didn't. He brought the letter faithfully to the commander, Joab. Joab looked at it, and he complied with the king's order.
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4: This is Hugh Hewitt for townhall.com. The 250th anniversary of the Declaration of Independence is approaching quickly. The document, as I often point out to my listeners, is, to quote Abraham Lincoln, an apple of gold protected by the frame of silver that is the Constitution. He borrowed from Psalms there. All Americans, indeed all the free world, have a lot to celebrate in this, our 250th year of independence. The Declaration asserted the existence of rights of individuals that exist before any government, no matter the form of that government, comes into being. We hold these truths to be self-evident, that all men are created equal, that they are endowed by their Creator with certain unalienable rights, that among these are life, liberty, and the pursuit of happiness. The great day of the 4th is, from beginning to end, about love of our country, because our country defends our individual rights, rights derived, back to the Declaration, from the laws of nature and nature's God. It is quite a gift that we have been given, a gift that needs to be
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17: God bless you and shalom, beloved ones. This is a very important study for those of you that are interested in understanding how the whole Bible fits together. There are many covenants, beloved ones, in Scripture, but there are three primary covenants in the Word of God. These three primary covenants I'm in review right now are the Abrahamic covenant, number one, the Mosaic covenant, number two, and the New Covenant, number three. We're looking at these three covenants, looking at the individual pieces to these covenants, and then we're looking as to how they all fit together. I began church on the Abrahamic covenant. What I said was that the Abrahamic covenant was based on three things. Number one, it was based simply on faith. We read in Genesis 15 that Abraham heard God's voice, and simply because he believed, and his belief translated into action, because when you really believe something, you take action on it, his belief, beloved, was counted to him, listen now, as righteousness. Listen as I read Genesis chapter number 15. I'm going to begin there in verse number 5. And he, referring to God, took him, speaking of Abraham, outside and said, now look toward the heavens and count the stars, if you're able to count them. And he said to him, so shall your descendants be. Then he, referring back to Abraham, believed in the Lord. And he, the Lord, reckoned it to him, to Abraham, as righteousness. So notice what's going on here, church. Nothing about the law here. Abraham simply believed God's voice. And because he believed in the Lord, God counted Abraham as right before him. The Lord told us in the New Testament, God so loved the world that he gave his only begotten son, get it, that whosoever believes in him shall be saved. So What we're seeing here is that the Abrahamic covenant is the foundational covenant in Scripture, because the covenant that we enter into with the Lord now through Jesus had its origin in this Abrahamic covenant, because we're going to see as we go to Genesis 22 now that this covenant that was based on faith was a pre-covenant to Jesus' coming, because God said to Abraham in Genesis 22, Abraham, in your seed, referring to Jesus, all the nations of the earth shall be blessed. Let's go now to Genesis 22 and see that. We see right now the Abrahamic covenant was based on faith. Abraham believed God and it was counted to him as righteousness. Paul repeats that same word for us. He quotes the scripture I just read in Genesis 15 in the book of Galatians. Now we're in Genesis chapter number 22. I want to show you that this covenant, the Abrahamic covenant, the foundational covenant of Scripture, was also based, listen now, on a promise. So I'm going to begin reading here in verse number 1 of chapter number 22. I'm going to read 1 and 2, then I'm going to continue on to verse 9 through 18. Now it came about after these things that God tested Abraham and said to him, Abraham, and he said, here I am. And he said, take now your son, your only son, whom you love, Isaac, and go to the land of Moriah and offer him there as a burnt offering on one of the mountains of which I will tell you. Notice once again, Abraham hears God's voice. He believes that God's a good God. He believes that God is God, and he believes that God loves him. And because he believes, beloved, he takes action, because true faith results in action. Again, there's no law yet. This is just Abraham hearing God's voice and believing and obeying. Now let's continue on. Then they came to the place of which God had told him, and Abraham built the altar there and arranged the wood and bound his son Isaac and laid him upon the altar on top of the wood. Abraham stretched out his hand and took the knife to slay his son. But the angel of the Lord called to him from heaven and said, Abraham, Abraham. And he said, here I am. He said, do not stretch out your hand against the lad and do nothing to him. For now I know that you fear God, since you have not withheld your son, your only son, from me. Then Abraham raised his eyes and looked, and behold, behind him a ram caught in the thickets by his horns. And Abraham went and took the ram and offered him up for a burnt offering in the place of his son. Abraham called the name of that place Yahweh, or the Lord will provide. And by the way, that's where we get the phrase Jehovah Jireh, the Lord our provider. It's actually pronounced something closer to Yahweh Yireh. But that's where that covenant name of God is revealed, when the Lord gave Abraham the sacrifice in place of his son. The Lord will provide, Yahweh Yireh, Jehovah Jireh, the Lord our provider. Let's continue on. Abraham called that place, the Lord will provide, as it is said to this day, in the mount of the Lord it will be provided. Then the angel of the Lord called to Abraham a second time from heaven and said, by myself I have sworn, declares the Lord, because you have done this thing and have not withheld your son, your only son, indeed I will greatly bless you. And I will greatly multiply your seed as the stars of the heavens and as the sand which is on the seashore. And your seed shall possess the gate of their enemies. In your seed all the nations of the earth shall be blessed, because you have obeyed my voice. So I want to point out some other principles associated with the Abrahamic covenant from this portion of Scripture that we just read. Notice here, beloved ones, that the Abrahamic covenant, when the Lord said to Abraham, in your seed all the nations of the earth shall be blessed, notice that this is, get it now, an unconditional covenant. There's no other conditions that need to be met for God to do what he said he was going to do. Now, the reason that I'm pointing this out to you, beloved children of God, is because in just a second, we're going to look at the Mosaic covenant. And what you're going to see about the Mosaic covenant is that the Mosaic covenant is conditional. And this is why Paul was constantly coming against in the New Testament what we refer to theologically as Judaizers, those that are following Jesus that are also trying to make people keep the law. Because the point is that no man can keep the law. And this is the reason that the scripture says that Jesus redeemed people that put their trust in him from the curse of the law. Because the law is conditional. We're going to see the Mosaic covenant is conditional. In order to be blessed through the Mosaic covenant, you have to keep the conditions. But in the Abrahamic covenant, there are no conditions. God said, I myself have sworn, the Lord said, I'm going to do this thing. It's unconditional. So listen what the Lord says here concerning what he's going to do. By myself, he says in the 16th verse, I'm going to do this thing by myself. I have sworn. So the Abrahamic covenant, church in review, is based, number one, on simple faith. What type of faith are we talking about? The type of faith that has a witness from God of his voice, like Abraham did, and we believe it. And because we believe it, we respond to it. That's true faith. The New Testament is built on this. So the Abrahamic covenant was based on faith. It came before there was ever a law, only faith. Secondly, the Abrahamic covenant is unconditional. God said, I'm going to do it, nothing more required. Thirdly, I want you to hear that the Abrahamic covenant, listen, is built on a promise. God said, once again, by myself, I have sworn, declares the Lord. It's a promise that God is making. Now, why is this important, church, for you and I today? Because these three characteristics that we see are the bedrock of the Abrahamic covenant are immediately, get it now, transferable to the new covenant, which is the fulfillment of the Abrahamic covenant. In other words, the new covenant is built on these same foundations. It's built on faith. By grace, through faith are we saved, right? The book of Ephesians, it's built on faith. Number two, it's unconditional. God loves us. That's unconditional love. And number three, beloved, we have promises in the Word. God says, I am going to complete the work I started in you. I'm going to return. It's not an if. It's not a maybe. Jesus is coming back. His people are going to heaven. It's built on, get it now, the promises of God. So hear me now. The Abrahamic covenant, I know I'm doing a lot of review and repetition, but I really want you to get this. Abrahamic covenant built on the three principles of, get it now, simple faith, believing in such a way that it translates into action. Abraham believed God. As a result of his faith, he walked and followed God. Number one, simple faith, no law, just faith. Number two, unconditional, the covenant that God made with Abraham, nothing more that needs to happen for God to fulfill what he said he's going to do. And number three, it is built on promises. God said, I'm going to do this thing. I swear it, says the Lord. Same thing now, transfer to the New Testament. The Bible tells us in the book of Galatians, listen, very, very important, that the blessing of Abraham, that the covenant that God made with Abraham, get it now, has come upon you and I, the church, through our relationship to God in Jesus. In other words, those things that are in the Abrahamic covenant, Paul tells us in Galatians, have come upon you and I now as believers today. The blessing of Abraham has come upon you.
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17: Abrahamic covenant, foundational covenant. The Word of God is built on the Abrahamic covenant. It's still in place. It's fulfilled in Jesus. Now, let's relate the Abrahamic covenant to the next primary covenant in Scripture, which is called the Mosaic covenant. The Mosaic covenant is very different from the Abrahamic covenant because the Abrahamic covenant was unconditional, whereas the Mosaic covenant, get it, church, is conditional. The Abrahamic covenant, listen now, promised a blessing that's unconditional, whereas, get it now, the Mosaic covenant is related to in such a way that you can only be blessed by it, get it, if you fulfill the conditions of it. It's conditional. So let's go now to the book of Deuteronomy, chapter number 28. I want to illustrate this for you. We're going to the book of Deuteronomy, chapter number 28. I want to show you the nature of the Mosaic covenant, which is, once again, conditional. The grass withers and the flowers fade, but the word of God abides forever. Deuteronomy 28, I'm going to read verses number 1 through 4, and then I'm going to go to verses 15 through 19. We're going to see that the blessings are conditional, and likewise, if an individual that is trying to relate to God through the Mosaic covenant does not fulfill the requirement, not only will they not be blessed, but what will happen is that they'll end up being cursed, vastly different from the Abrahamic covenant. Let's listen. Now it shall be, if you diligently obey the Lord your God, being careful to do all his commandments, which I command you today, the Lord your God will set you high above all the nations of the earth. Notice here it's based on conditions. If you do everything that I'm commanding you, it's all conditions. There's laws in place. There are statutes in place. In order to be blessed, you have to do them. Let's continue on. All these blessings will come upon you and overtake you if you obey the Lord your God. Blessed shall you be in the city, and blessed shall you be in the country. Blessed shall be the offspring of your body, and the produce of your ground, and the offspring of your beast, and the increase of your herds, and the young of your flock. Blessed shall be your basket and your kneading bowl. Blessed shall you be when you come in, and blessed shall you be when you go out. The Lord will cause all your enemies who rise up against you to be defeated before you. It's all based, though, listen now, upon obedience, get it, to the commandments and the statutes that God gave Moses when Moses was on top of Mount Sinai. Moses came down from Mount Sinai with the law of God. He had the two tablets containing the Ten Commandments written by the finger of God, and he had also all the other commandments in the Hebrew Bible, which the rabbis today count at 613. In order for all these blessings, church, to come upon Israel that I had just read, in order for these blessings to come upon them, they had to observe all the commandments and all the statutes. Listen what the Lord said in the Mosaic covenant would happen if they didn't obey. I'm continuing Deuteronomy 28, picking up in verse number 15. Hear the word of God. The grass withers and the flowers fade, but the word of God abides forever. But it shall come about, if you do not obey the Lord your God, to observe and do all his commandments and his statutes, with which I charge you today, that all these curses will come upon you and overtake you. Cursed shall you be in the city, and cursed shall you be in the country. Cursed shall be your basket and your kneading bowl. Cursed shall be the offspring of your body and the produce of your ground and the increase of your herd and the young of your flock. Cursed shall you be when you come in, and cursed shall you be when you go out. And the Lord just continues here. And so the Mosaic covenant was conditional. In order to receive the blessing, you had to fulfill your end of the bargain. You had to keep all the commandments and the statutes. The Mosaic covenant, listen now, very important. The Mosaic covenant, listen, was designed to be a temporary administrative covenant which held the Abrahamic covenant in place until the fulfillment of the Abrahamic covenant could be fulfilled, and that fulfillment is Jesus, of whom the Lord was referring to when he said to Abraham, through your seed, Abraham, all the nations of the earth shall be blessed. And the seed that the Lord was referring to is Jesus. The Abrahamic covenant is permanent, unconditional, based on faith and a promise. The Mosaic covenant is temporary, administrative, and conditional. Now, let's look at the origin of the Mosaic covenant. The origin of the Mosaic Covenant is when Moses went on top of Mount Sinai in the wilderness, he received from the Lord all these commandments and statutes. He came down from the mountain and he read all the commandments and all the statutes to Israel. And when he did that, Israel responded and said, "All that the Lord has commanded, we will do." But of course, they failed. And so what ended up happening is the Mosaic Covenant, which promised a blessing if it could be adhered to, ended up becoming a curse to them because they couldn't fulfill their part of the covenant. The question becomes, why? Why did God give the Mosaic Covenant if he knew that Israel could never fulfill it? In the book of Galatians, Paul tells us that the Mosaic Covenant was added to the Abrahamic Covenant in order that mankind would become aware of their lack of power to fully obey God. The Mosaic Covenant was given, Paul teaches, in order that man could be exposed, that man's pride could be revealed, that his inability in the flesh to fully obey God would come to the surface. The result of all that being that mankind would be in a position to receive his Savior. You see, the Bible tells us, church, hallelujah, the Bible tells us these words, "Blessed are the poor in spirit, for theirs is the kingdom of heaven." What does it mean to be poor in spirit? It means to recognize that we have no hope other than God. We're not like the Pharisee that says, "Lord, thank you that I'm not a sinner." But rather we're like that sinner that stood next to the Pharisee and said, "Lord, forgive me, a sinner." Jesus said it was that sinner that was aware of his own unrighteousness that went home justified. God loves you. Will you let Jesus into your heart at the deepest level? Beloved, it's important that we put God first in every area of our lives. It concerns me that it seems that so many people today are trying to use God for an experience, but they're not being obedient. I think of many, many people that are going to churches. They love the worship music, but they're not being obedient to God's word. Jesus said, "Unless a man picks up his cross, denies himself, and follows me, he cannot be my disciple." Sacrificial obedience is the only way to truly walk hand in hand with God. This is why it's important how we handle our finances. Going back to the first book of the Bible with Abraham, all the way through the New Testament, we see that those that truly walk with God honor him in every area of their lives, including their finances. I want to just ask you today, if discovering the Jewish Jesus is being used by Father God in your life to be a blessing, would you honor him with your finances through this ministry? 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
19: 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I'll give you that address again in just a sec. 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We look forward to hearing from you soon. And now here's Rabbi with God's special blessing. I hope that the words of this benediction bring you peace, joy, and comfort today and throughout the week. Rabbi?
20: In the book of Numbers, chapter 6, the Lord gave instructions to Moses and Aaron to speak this blessing over his people. And the Lord said, "When you speak these words over my people, I will place my name on them and bless them. Receive the impartations of the Lord's blessings. The Lord bless you and keep you. The Lord make his face shine on you and be gracious to you. The Lord lift you up with his countenance. And the Lord give you, beloved one, his peace." And now in Hebrew.

0: God bless you, and shalom.
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8: Hello, I'm David Jeremiah. 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May He lead us, strengthen us, and pour out His blessing on this land we so dearly love.
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16: So we're going to have a nice day here in San Diego. Good morning, K-Praise family. Have a good weekend. Big wave. Hope you had a... got a little rest over the weekend. I heard from a number of you, I think 7 of you, on my Facebook page over the weekend, commenting on that Father's Day creation that my son Tyler brought home. You know, the cake with the bearded sunglass face with whiskers. I mean, yeah, it's pretty fun. And so, good morning. As we get into God's Word, we remember to pray for the thousands that have been affected by the earthquakes in Venezuela. We have a lot of Venezuelan Americans that listen to San Diego's K-Praise. I've also gotten a number of notes there, and so we're going to stop down from time to time. In fact, as we get into Through the Bible, Dr. J. Vernon McGee, in the final few days of June, Genesis 47 today, Lord God, be with the church in Venezuela. God, we're the church here in San Diego County. And I pray that we as the church praying for the church there, that your cloaking of your grace and your mercy be made known in grief and loss by the thousands. God, thank you that you're faithful. In Jesus' name, amen. As we talk about Jacob, and he's nearing the end of his journey and his final request to be buried in the land of God promised. Our final steps can declare God's faithfulness in life. Through the Bible, Dr. J. Vernon McGee, sponsored by Through the Bible Radio Network. San Diego's K-Praise.
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1: 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What's your request of the Lord as we live? Even today, what's your request? My prayer, the 250th birthday of our republic, is say, Lord God, may I show kindness just in my sphere of influence to people around me and be able to point them to you in the secular and sacred? In fact, Pastor Philip DeCourcy, straight ahead here on Know the Truth, in the midst of all going on, and this June 29th in San Diego, we learn from God how to live with passion and purpose on this, our 250th birthday week. 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
6: Like what Johnny Erickson Tata says, let's not get too satisfied with the good things down here on earth. They are only the tinkling sounds of the orchestra warming up. The real song is about to break into a heavenly symphony. That's how you age gracefully, with heaven on your mind, with Christ in your heart.

0: Aging gracefully is a phrase that has many interpretations. For some, that might mean stocking up on anti-aging creams. For others, it's more of an inside job. And today on Know the Truth, Philip DeCourcy shares an example of the Apostle John, who lived and loved well into his old age. 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Now, here's Pastor Philip to share why John never stopped pointing his disciples to Jesus.
1: If Peter is the apostle of hope, Paul the apostle of faith, then John is the apostle of love. Before we get into the heart of his teaching on God's love, we started to look at the fact that he ended life well. He aged graciously and gracefully. We underscored the fact that he ended well. He died loving Christ. He died loving the church. He died loving his enemies. And we started to think about that and challenge ourselves about aging gracefully. So let's pick up where we left off. Number four, it involves mixing. If you want to age gracefully, mix it up with young people. If you want to know you're on track with the Lord Jesus Christ as a seasoned and senior saint, make sure that you spend time with young people. Make sure you have a heart for the next generation. Make sure you're handing off the baton of faith to the next generation. I see it in John. I'll just give you an example. I think it's very clear when he writes his first letter. And in chapter 2, he addresses several categories of people. Let's just break in at verse 13. I write to you fathers. That's physical fathers. He's writing to the dads of the congregation, because you have known him who is from the beginning. I write to you, young men, because you have overcome the wicked one. Listen to this. I write to you, little children, because you have known the Father. To me, it's just striking that the Apostle John would address young men and little children. He's mixing it up with the next generation. He has a heart to leave an imprint on them where they embrace and contend for the faith once delivered to the saints. There's no generation gap in the New Testament. We need the young with the old, because we need the young with their idealism, with their enthusiasm, with their can-do spirit. And we need the old with their wisdom and discernment. Churches need the old and the young side by side, each enriching the other, each complementing the other. Listen, if you want to stay young at heart, then keep the young at hand. And the Bible encourages us to that end. Number five, and we're piggybacking off the last point, it involves mentoring. Growing old gracefully involves not only mixing, but mentoring, because mixing spills over into mentoring. We're just not getting together, young and old, within the family of God just for the point of socializing, rubbing shoulders together. No, it's got to be a shared heart experience. It's got to be strategic. It's got to be purposeful. That's why John addresses, hey, fathers, hey, young men, hey, little children. You've got this cascading influence that's implied. You've got it clearly in Paul's letter to Titus. Older women teach the younger women. Disciple them. Because every Paul needs a Barnabas, every Timothy needs a Paul. We need to be mentoring. We need to be touching each other's lives, the older generation influencing the younger generation. I think that's one way to age gracefully, to mix it up with the young people and mentor. Here's number six, we move on. There's seven of these. Number six, it involves ministering. It involves ministering. Old age is not a time for sitting back and taking it easy. I'm sorry. Retirement, those latter years, is not about getting your golf score into the 80s or into the 70s. It's not about sitting down and reading romantic novels. It's not all about traveling. Now, let me say, none of those things are bad in their proper place. It's never a bad day on a golf course. A good book in your hand is a pleasure. Traveling is exhilarating and edifying and gives you a bigger view of God's world. But those things can become bad when they become ends in themselves. They take the place of God. the Lord's day, the gospel, his people, ministry. No, life's about serving. It's about ministering. I want it to be said of me, as it's said of David in Acts 13:26, he served his generation by the will of God. There's a great headstone. David served his generation by the will of God. We noted, didn't we, in reflecting on Jerome's story, that John was carried into the pulpit so that he could preach one last time. He's not on a deck chair, on a cruise ship, or down at the beach all the time. Get me into the pulpit. I have something more to say to this generation. Oh, little children, love one another. These aren't bad things, I want to underscore, but they can become bad. They can get in the way. We need as Christians to rethink retirement. Because you see, the challenge is, as J.I. Packer says in his book I quoted earlier, retirees are admonished both explicitly and implicitly in terms that boil down to this: relax, slow down, take it easy, amuse yourself, only do what you enjoy. You'd like to be maybe where Bum Phillips was, the former coach of the old Houston Oilers. When he retired, he was asked what he intended to do in his retirement, to which he replied, "I intend to do nothing, and I'm not going to start that till noon." It's kind of where our culture has us. But listen, life is about fulfilling the will of God, not living the American dream. In fact, as I listen to how the culture sells this idea of retirement and relaxing and slowing down and taking it easy and amusing yourself and only doing what you want to do, it sounds an awful like the godless philosophy that Jesus condemns in Luke 12, the rich fool, who was able to retire, by the way, who was able to live the dream, he thought, because he had much. And he was going to build barns and put all his stuff in there. Then he was going to take it easy. And in his own words, he was going to eat and he was going to drink and he was going to be merry. He's earned it. This is what you live for, don't you? Not if you're a child of God. Jesus said, this guy's a fool. Because in the story, he dies not long after he tells us what he's going to do with the rest of his life. And his soul is required by God of him. And he leaves it all behind because there's no U-Hauls behind a hearse, right? We're not saying when you've worked hard and lived long, you can't enter into some of your reward. It's a good thing to be able to break away from the workaday world, but that's good in the sense that it allows you to engage in the things that everyday life in the heat of the battle of those middle years don't allow you to do. Now you do have more time, but that's not so that you can sit by the pool and sip on a cranberry juice. That's so that you can mix it up with young people. That's so that you can mentor the next generation. That's so that you can go on short-term missions trips. That's so that you can come alongside those that could do with your wisdom. I've told you before, but it's so appropriate in this part of the sermon to share it. I love Tom Orr. He was my pastor back in Northern Ireland. He was old school. I have no image of him outside of a shirt, a tie, a suit, and polished black shoes. He was just old school, hardworking pastor. He studied hard. In fact, that's so much the case in terms of my memory that my dad told me several days before he died, my father visited him in hospital, found him sitting up in a white shirt and a tie under the sheets. He was a godly old man. Maybe needed to adjust a little, but his heart was big and his soul was large. And I stood in awe of his heart for God. And it was a joy when he retired from that church that I was coming through Europe to preach at a conference, and I was able to slip into Belfast for an evening and go to the service and be able to take part and talk about how he's impacted my life. And after the service, I caught him on the aisle of the church and I said, "Tom, what are you going to do tomorrow now that you're retired?" He had held several pastorates in Irish Baptist churches. "Oh," he said, "Philip, I'm going to get up at 6 o'clock. I'm going to have my devotions like I've always done. And then I'm going to get on my knees and I'm going to rededicate the rest of my life to Jesus Christ. He spent the rest of his life traveling to India, doing evangelistic conferences and building pastors up. Hats off to you, Tom. Old school. We're not here for fun and games. We're here to serve the Lord. Rest comes later. Comfort comes later. Suffering now, glory later. We need to get back to that. Rethink the retirement. The American dream and the will of God are at odds with each other. Finally, it involves meditating. Okay? It involves meditating. What do I mean by that? I mean meditating on your death. Sorry, but meditate on your death and meditate on the joys of heaven that await you. I think this allows us to age gracefully. Let me quickly move through this and wrap it all up. Negatively speaking, meditate on your death because it's approaching. And Ecclesiastes 7 verses 1 through 4 tells us to do that. It's better to go to the house of mourning than to the house of feasting because wisdom's found there. I love parties. I love barbecues, but I don't find them life-changing experiences. But I conducted a funeral yesterday for my friend. That's life-changing. When you see a casket, when you see a wife weeping and children looking up, wishing their father was still here, it makes you go, by golly, I better live for that day and live in such a way there's a minimum of regrets. And I've set the next generation up for success. That's why Jim Elliot, who died a martyr, famous for saying, he is no fool who gives up what he cannot keep for that which he cannot lose, is also famous for this. I just came across it. He said this, when it comes to dying, make sure that that's all you have to do. When it comes to dying, make sure that's all you have to do. Live up to that moment. Live it for God's glory. Meditate on that. That's good. It will help you to age gracefully. It will put all the things that bother you and bug you into proper perspective. But more positively, set your affection on things above. Think about heaven. I'm sorry. You'll be there soon if Jesus doesn't come back. Death will usher you into his presence. And I think the thought of that should gladden your heart. Should put a spring in your step, should put a smile on your face, because God is good, and in life we get to enjoy his goodness and mercy forever, and it's only going to get better. What's wrong with thinking about that? There's nothing morbid about that. That's motivating. That's an elixir to life. Set your affection on things above. That's what Paul says in Colossians 3, verses 1 to 3. That's true of all of us, and how true of those who are staring heaven in the face. Where the land that is fairer than day isn't that far off. Listen to what Peter says over in 1 Peter 1, verse 13. Again, reinforcing this thought. 1 Peter 1, verse 13. Therefore, gird up the loins of your mind, be sober, and listen to these words, and rest your hope fully upon the grace that is to be brought to you at the revelation of Jesus Christ. You want to age gracefully? You want to stay sweet and not become sour? You want to stay engaged and alive to life? Then rest your hope fully on the grace that is yet to come. There's grace that has saved you. There's grace that has forgiven you. There's grace that has kept you. There's grace that has strengthened you. My friend, there's grace still to come, all glorious and unending in the life beyond Jesus' return or death's visit. And that must be part of your thinking. It was for John. You don't think the book of Revelation impacted John. It came to him in his latter years. You don't think it molded the way he lived as a senior saint? Of course it did. That's why when you get to the end of that book, he says, even so come, Lord Jesus. I want a piece of that. I want to experience that. That new heaven and that new earth that I got to see before anybody else saw it. Were you going to wipe away every tear? You're going to right every wrong. You're going to give me a resurrected body. Jesus is going to be the light in that coming kingdom where there is no night. There's going to be no sorrow. There's going to be no dying. There's going to be no sickness. Evil will be banished. Nothing that defiles will enter in. No wonder he gets excited about it. Even so, come, Lord Jesus. John was a man who lived looking forward and leaning forward. As an old man, as an aged saint, he believed the best was yet to come. It's hard to get sour on that theology, isn't it? That's the kind of theology that gets you up and you push through the pain of getting those old bones moving again, and those muscles stretching again, because you know what? You have one more day on earth to serve Jesus Christ, to win for yourself an abundant entrance into his everlasting kingdom. So get about the business of serving Jesus with a smile. Get about the business of impacting the next generation for the Lord Jesus. Because you see, aging involves letting go gradually and graciously. Don't be holding on to this life, because it's a vapor that appears for a little while and then it's gone. So you better get ready to let go. And aging is a process by which we learn to let go. We let go of career. We let go of houses we have lived in and neighborhoods that have become precious to us. Friends, loved ones, the ability to drive, the ability to live independent of others. Our health goes, and ultimately life itself will be taken. How do you let go of that easily? Without becoming bitter and resistant and unsubmissive and getting in the way of God's will. I'll tell you how you do it: with a robust theology of heaven. Because in Christ, we swap the lesser for the greater, the good for the better, the temporal for the eternal. That's how you can let go graciously. That's how you can age gracefully. Because in letting go of those things, in Jesus Christ, there comes a moment where you lay hold of things far superior, far greater, more glorious, more deeply satisfying. Even so, come, Lord Jesus. That's what John, the aged and elderly saint of God, said. I like what Johnny Erickson Tada says: let's not get too settled in, too satisfied with the good things down here on earth. They are only the tinkling sounds of the orchestra warming up. Ever been to a concert and you hear them all warming up on the platform? That's what life is, you know? Let me read that again. Let's not get too settled in, too satisfied with the good things down here on earth. They are only the tinkling sounds of the orchestra warming up. The real song is about to break into a heavenly symphony, and its prelude is only a few moments away. That's why Richard Baxter, the Puritan, was lying on his deathbed, a man who lived his life with the end in view, because he's famous. For you young preachers, you'll probably come across this. It's Richard Baxter that said it: I preach as a dying man to dying men. And his death comes. And a couple of days before he dies, a friend slips in, another minister, and says, "Well, Richard, how are you doing?" To which he says, "I'm almost well." Now, don't mistake his words. It's not that the medicine was working and he thought he was going to get a new lease in life. He understood that soon he would be in Jesus' presence. He would be in that land that is fairer than day. And by faith, you can see it afar, where the Master waits over the way to prepare us a dwelling place there in the sweet by and by. That's how you age gracefully, with heaven on your mind, with Christ in your heart, and with a purpose in your step. Let's pray. Father, life is but a vapor, and it appears for a little while, and then it's gone. And before we know it, the strength of youth passes, and we find ourselves in those middle years. And then we get to that kind of peak point in life, and then we kind of get onto the other side, and age takes its toll, and the years pile up. Well, God, as J.I. Packer has just written, we pray that we might finish that part of life with joy. that God will be our guide in the engaging of aging, and that with George Mueller we'll pray that we don't become a cranky old Christian, but we're going to live life down to the last drop, even with diminishing powers, even with shortening years. We're going to make it count, and we're going to age gracefully. We're going to take care of ourselves to the best degree that we can so we live the longest and serve you more greatly. We're going to remember the past so we can make more of the future. We're going to leave our fingerprints all over the next generation. We're going to mentor them. We're going to encourage them to become Daniels in the lion's den of a culture that's growing in its hatred for Christ. We're going to serve you until we can't serve you anymore. And even then, we'll serve you by praying on our beds and singing songs in the night. And we're going to be able to do this because that's going to be hard and that's going to be painful and that's not going to be easy. But heaven's just around the corner. And the well done of God will make it all worthwhile. Lord, we're not after the American dream. We're after heaven and the city that is fairer than day. Help us to live for those things that will outlast this life, for Jesus' sake. Amen.
0: Amen. 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Thank you for your generous gifts. I'm Wayne Shepherd, inviting you back next time for another inspiring message on one of the 12 disciples. That's coming up Tuesday here on Know the Truth. Today's program was produced and sponsored by Know the Truth Incorporated. Jesus said, "You shall know the truth, and the truth shall make you free."

0: There's Know the Truth. 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Phone number here in the Dave Cave is 818-662-3737. I don't know. I'd like to know your prayer requests that you might have for our country. I'd also like to know how you're spending the morning studying God's Word as we do that here with A New Beginning, as we just wrapped up Pastor Philip DeCourcy. In this 250th birthday week, maybe you're heading to Washington, D.C. for the Great American State Fair. However you may be spending the summertime, keep us along, kprz.com. We won't skip a beat studying God's Word. In fact, Pastor Greg Laurie, a week from this Saturday here on San Diego's K-Praise Harvest Crusade.
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2: Stocks opened up a half to 1.5%, ending the best second quarter tomorrow in 6 years. And Mideast tensions that plagued the street for the last week seem to ease a bit after the flare-ups. Talks to resume in Qatar tomorrow, and tomorrow is also the end of the first half of this tumultuous year, but the market's up 8% on average as the economics still look better than expected. Hormuz hostages will be released. Oil and gas pump prices will come down as delayed supply crushes demand, easing inflation and fear of the Fed. 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
10: You are the air traffic controller of your mind. 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
11: Coming up today, Pastor Greg Laurie urges us to guard our thoughts from taking us on a flight path that leaves us far away from God.
10: Most sins that people engage in, they think about first. They contemplate it first. They fantasize about it first, right? And so this

0: celeb for every liberal activist on every college campus in the country. When you see how quickly they jump to free Palestine, why is it not free Iran? Because if you're talking about real authoritarian dictatorships that are perpetrating horrors on their people, it is the Iranian regime. And I also think the irony of free Palestine that's lost, and we're going to talk some about this with Jeff Balaban later in the broadcast, but the irony that is lost on the left when they say things like free Palestine, and they try to say this isn't anti-Semitic. It is the state of Israel that left Gaza to its own devices, per se. They are the ones that left Gaza, the security agreements that they had there, and said, you know what? Govern yourselves. Govern yourselves, Gaza. We will no longer be in here. We're going to let you hold elections. The Palestinian Authority thought, well, I mean, we're the ones who've been doing all the work here. We're going to clearly win the elections. No, they elected Hamas. Freeing Gaza would mean now take away control of Hamas. That is the great irony of their failed slogans of free Palestine, is that a real freedom would be what Israel was trying to do, to free them from the oppression of Hamas, the proxy of Iran. But no, they don't get that. They think that Israel is the great oppressor. And once again, you see how this plays out. But this is something that we're going to keep having to deal with, even as you talk about these talks. Can Iran be trusted? Well, really, when you look anywhere, no, they can't. They continue to push for Hezbollah. They continue to push for Hamas leadership because that is their control of the region. And they have American leftists bought in. When they say free Palestine, they mean strengthen Hamas. It is part of the reason why the Iranian regime gets a blind eye turned by the American leftists on the college campuses here. We're going to talk about that and a lot more coming up. Next segment, we're going to talk about some of these Supreme Court opinions that came out today. Give me a call at 1-800-684-3110 if you want to hear about that. You want to talk about that? You want to talk about Iran? We've got a lot more coming up. We'll be right back with more on Seculo. Welcome to the all-new ACLJ app. Expert analysis and insight big tech can't censor. 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
0: Welcome back to Seculo. If you want to talk to me on air, give me a call, 1-800-684-3110. We'll be having Jeff Balaban from ACLJ Jerusalem joining us live from Israel later in the broadcast. If you want to talk about Iran, you want to talk about some of these Supreme Court cases, give

0: absolutely amazing. He's in the atmospheric realm. The Bible says the Spirit who now works. That word means actively. He's at work, never sleeping, never stopping. And the sons of disobedience, he's at work. The world's coming unhinged right now. Like I've never seen it in my lifetime. Violence everywhere. Nations are losing governments. Look what's happening in various parts of the world. Nations are coming unhinged. Unbelievable stuff. The Bible says in Psalm 61:1, "Hear my cry, O God." Listen to the psalmist in his sense of disillusionment. "Hear my cry, O God. Attend to my prayer. From the end of the earth, I will cry to you when my heart is," what? "Overwhelmed. Lead me to the rock that is higher than I." You're supposed to pause right there. I don't know if you know that or not. That's his prayer. He's crying out. He's disillusioned. He's overwhelmed. And you wait, and you wait, and you think about what he's talking about. There's a pause, and then you look at the next statement. "For you have been a shelter for me." This is the answer now. It's come. "You have been a shelter for me, a strong tower from the enemy. I will abide in your tabernacle forever. I will trust in the shelter of your wings." And at the end, it says Selah. Selah is Hebrew. It means this: pause and meditate on this. It means get it under your skin. Don't go to the next statement without getting this under your skin. How do you like that? Every time you see the word Selah, you're supposed to stop and pray that into your life. How do you fight off disillusionment? There's times, people in life, and it will come to you, where you'll sit down as Job did in a heap of ashes and just sit there, and no one can understand you. No one can relate to you. No one feels what you feel. You can't even form words anymore. Have you ever been to that place? And you just sit in that moment and you say, "Oh God, where are you? I'm filled with fear. I'm filled with confusion. I don't know which way to go." And you wait. Selah, wait, wait.
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3: 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Grateful that he is part of our Cape Praise Collective here. And Pastor Philip DeCourcy next. Some people act like we're never going to grow old. We try to hang on to our youth. Vitamins, exercise, diet. Well, Pastor Philip DeCourcy says there's another way to remain vibrant and relevant. We're going to straight God's word for that one.
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5: And when the centurion which stood over against him saw that he so cried out and gave up the ghost, he said, truly, this man was the Son of God. I believe that this was the confession of faith of the centurion. He acknowledged that Jesus was God's Son. He acknowledged who he was and certainly what he was doing. I do not believe that this man had all the details of theology, but this man knew enough to take his place beneath the cross of Christ. And you know that's all God's ever asked any sinner to do, to come in faith to him.
4: Hear more at ttb.org as Dr. J. Vernon McGee takes you through the Bible.
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13: I like what Johnny Erickson Tata says. Let's not get too satisfied with the good things down here on earth. They are only the tinkling sounds of the orchestra warming up. The real song is about to break into a heavenly symphony. That's how you age gracefully, with heaven on your mind, with Christ in your heart.

0: Aging gracefully is a phrase that has many interpretations. For some, that might mean stocking up on anti-aging creams. For others, it's more of an inside job. And today on Know the Truth, Philip DeCourcy shares an example of the Apostle John, who lived and loved well into his old age. 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Now, here's Pastor Philip to share why John never stopped pointing his disciples to Jesus.
1: If Peter is the apostle of hope, Paul the apostle of faith, then John is the apostle of love. Before we get into the heart of his teaching on God's love, we started to look at the fact that he ended life well. He aged graciously and gracefully. We underscored the fact that he ended well. He died loving Christ. He died loving the church. He died loving his enemies. And we started to think about that and challenge ourselves about aging gracefully. So let's pick up where we left off. Number four, it involves mixing. If you want to age gracefully, mix it up with young people. If you want to know you're on track with the Lord Jesus Christ as a seasoned and senior saint, make sure that you spend time with young people. Make sure you have a heart for the next generation. Make sure you're handing off the baton of faith to the next generation. I see it in John. I'll just give you an example. I think it's very clear when he writes his first letter. And in chapter 2, he addresses several categories of people. Let's just break in at verse 13. I write to you fathers. That's physical fathers. He's writing to the dads of the congregation, because you have known him who is from the beginning. I write to you, young men, because you have overcome the wicked one. Listen to this. I write to you, little children, because you have known the Father. To me, it's just striking that the Apostle John would address young men and little children. He's mixing it up with the next generation. He has a heart to leave an imprint on them where they embrace and contend for the faith once delivered to the saints. There's no generation gap in the New Testament. We need the young with the old, because we need the young with their idealism, with their enthusiasm, with their can-do spirit. And we need the old with their wisdom and discernment. Churches need the old and the young side by side, each enriching the other, each complementing the other. Listen, if you want to stay young at heart, then keep the young at hand. And the Bible encourages us to that end. Number five, and we're piggybacking off the last point, it involves mentoring. Growing old gracefully involves not only mixing, but mentoring, because mixing spills over into mentoring. We're just not getting together, young and old, within the family of God just for the point of socializing, rubbing shoulders together. No, it's got to be a shared heart experience. It's got to be strategic. It's got to be purposeful. That's why John addresses, hey, fathers, hey, young men, hey, little children. You've got this cascading influence that's implied. You've got it clearly in Paul's letter to Titus. Older women, teach the younger women. Disciple them. Because every Paul needs a Barnabas, every Timothy needs a Paul. We need to be mentoring. We need to be touching each other's lives, the older generation influencing the younger generation. I think that's one way to age gracefully, to mix it up with the young people and mentor. Here's number six, we move on. There's seven of these. Number six, it involves ministering. It involves ministering. Old age is not a time for sitting back and taking it easy. I'm sorry. Retirement, those latter years, is not about getting your golf score into the 80s or into the 70s. It's not about sitting down and reading romantic novels. It's not all about traveling. Now, let me say, none of those things are bad in their proper place. It's never a bad day on a golf course. A good book in your hand is a pleasure. Traveling is exhilarating and edifying and gives you a bigger view of God's world. But those things can become bad when they become ends in themselves. They take the place of God. the Lord's day, the gospel, his people, ministry. No, life's about serving. It's about ministering. I want it to be said of me, as it's said of David in Acts 13:26, he served his generation by the will of God. There's a great headstone. David served his generation by the will of God. We noted, didn't we, in reflecting on Jerome's story, that John was carried into the pulpit so that he could preach one last time. He's not on a deck chair, on a cruise ship, or down at the beach all the time. Get me into the pulpit. I have something more to say to this generation. Oh, little children, love one another. These aren't bad things, I want to underscore, but they can become bad. They can get in the way. We need as Christians to rethink retirement. Because you see, the challenge is, as J.I. Packer says in his book I quoted earlier, retirees are admonished both explicitly and implicitly in terms that boil down to this: relax, slow down, take it easy, amuse yourself, only do what you enjoy. You'd like to be maybe where Bum Phillips was, the former coach of the old Houston Oilers. When he retired, he was asked what he intended to do in his retirement, to which he replied, "I intend to do nothing, and I'm not going to start that till noon." It's kind of where our culture has us. But listen, life is about fulfilling the will of God, not living the American dream. In fact, as I listen to how the culture sells this idea of retirement and relaxing and slowing down and taking it easy and amusing yourself and only doing what you want to do, it sounds an awful like the godless philosophy that Jesus condemns in Luke 12, the rich fool, who was able to retire, by the way, who was able to live the dream, he thought, because he had much. And he was going to build barns and put all his stuff in there. Then he was going to take it easy. And in his own words, he was going to eat and he was going to drink and he was going to be merry. He's earned it. This is what you live for, don't you? Not if you're a child of God. Jesus said, this guy's a fool. Because in the story, he dies not long after he tells us what he's going to do with the rest of his life. And his soul is required by God of him. And he leaves it all behind because there's no U-Hauls behind a hearse, right? We're not saying when you've worked hard and lived long, you can't enter into some of your reward. It's a good thing to be able to break away from the workaday world, but that's good in the sense that it allows you to engage in the things that everyday life in the heat of the battle of those middle years don't allow you to do. Now you do have more time, but that's not so that you can sit by the pool and sip on a cranberry juice. That's so that you can mix it up with young people. That's so that you can mentor the next generation. That's so that you can go on short-term missions trips. That's so that you can come alongside those that could do with your wisdom. I've told you before, but it's so appropriate in this part of the sermon to share it. I love Tom Orr. He was my pastor back in Northern Ireland. He was old school. I have no image of him outside of a shirt, a tie, a suit, and polished black shoes. He was just old school, hardworking pastor. He studied hard. In fact, that's so much the case in terms of my memory that my dad told me several days before he died, my father visited him in hospital, found him sitting up in a white shirt and a tie under the sheets. He was a godly old man. Maybe needed to adjust a little, but his heart was big and his soul was large. And I stood in awe of his heart for God. And it was a joy when he retired from that church that I was coming through Europe to preach at a conference, and I was able to slip into Belfast for an evening and go to the service and be able to take part and talk about how he's impacted my life. And after the service, I caught him on the aisle of the church and I said, "Tom, what are you going to do tomorrow now that you're retired?" He had held several pastorates in Irish Baptist churches. "Oh," he said, "Philip, I'm going to get up at 6 o'clock. I'm going to have my devotions like I've always done. And then I'm going to get on my knees and I'm going to rededicate the rest of my life to Jesus Christ. He spent the rest of his life traveling to India, doing evangelistic conferences and building pastors up. Hats off to you, Tom. Old school. We're not here for fun and games. We're here to serve the Lord. Rest comes later. Comfort comes later. Suffering now, glory later. We need to get back to that. Rethink the retirement. The American dream and the will of God are at odds with each other. Finally, it involves meditating, okay? It involves meditating. What do I mean by that? I mean meditating on your death, sorry, but meditate on your death and meditate on the joys of heaven that await you. I think this allows us to age gracefully. Let me quickly move through this and wrap it all up. Negatively speaking, meditate on your death because it's approaching. And Ecclesiastes 7 verses 1 through 4 tells us to do that. It's better to go to the house of mourning than to the house of feasting because wisdom's found there. I love parties. I love barbecues, but I don't find them life-changing experiences. But I conducted a funeral yesterday for my friend. That's life-changing. When you see a casket, when you see a wife weeping and children looking up, wishing their father was still here, it makes you go, by golly, I better live for that day and live in such a way there's a minimum of regrets. And I've set the next generation up for success. That's why Jim Elliot, who died a martyr, famous for saying he is no fool who gives up what he cannot keep for that which he cannot lose, is also famous for this. I just came across it. He said this, when it comes to dying, make sure that that's all you have to do. When it comes to dying, make sure that's all you have to do. Live up to that moment. Live it for God's glory. Meditate on that. That's good. It will help you to age gracefully. It will put all the things that bother you and bug you into proper perspective. But more positively, set your affection on things above. Think about heaven. I'm sorry. You'll be there soon if Jesus doesn't come back. Death will usher you into his presence. And I think the thought of that should gladden your heart. Should put a spring in your step, should put a smile on your face, because God is good, and in life we get to enjoy his goodness and mercy forever, and it's only going to get better. What's wrong with thinking about that? There's nothing morbid about that. That's motivating. That's an elixir to life. Set your affection on things above. That's what Paul says in Colossians 3, verses 1 to 3. That's true of all of us, and how true of those who are staring heaven in the face. Where the land that is fairer than day isn't that far off. Listen to what Peter says over in 1 Peter 1, verse 13. Again, reinforcing this thought. 1 Peter 1, verse 13. Therefore, gird up the loins of your mind, be sober, and listen to these words, and rest your hope fully upon the grace that is to be brought to you at the revelation of Jesus Christ. You want to age gracefully? You want to stay sweet and not become sour? You want to stay engaged and alive to life? Then rest your hope fully on the grace that is yet to come. There's grace that has saved you. There's grace that has forgiven you. There's grace that has kept you. There's grace that has strengthened you. My friend, there's grace still to come, all glorious and unending in the life beyond Jesus' return or death's visit. And that must be part of your thinking. It was for John. You don't think the book of Revelation impacted John. It came to him in his latter years. You don't think it molded the way he lived as a senior saint? Of course it did. That's why when you get to the end of that book, he says, even so come, Lord Jesus. I want a piece of that. I want to experience that. That new heaven and that new earth that I got to see before anybody else saw it. Were you going to wipe away every tear? You're going to right every wrong. You're going to give me a resurrected body. Jesus is going to be the light in that coming kingdom where there is no night. There's going to be no sorrow. There's going to be no dying. There's going to be no sickness. Evil will be banished. Nothing that defiles will enter in. No wonder he gets excited about it. Even so, come, Lord Jesus. John was a man who lived looking forward and leaning forward. As an old man, as an aged saint, he believed the best was yet to come. It's hard to get sour on that theology, isn't it? That's the kind of theology that gets you up and you push through the pain of getting those old bones moving again and those muscles stretching again, because you know what? You have one more day on earth to serve Jesus Christ, to win for yourself an abundant entrance into his everlasting kingdom. So get about the business of serving Jesus with a smile. Get about the business of impacting the next generation for the Lord Jesus. Because you see, aging involves letting go gradually and graciously. Don't be holding on to this life, because it's a vapor that appears for a little while and then it's gone. So you better get ready to let go. And aging is a process by which we learn to let go. We let go of career. We let go of houses we have lived in and neighborhoods that have become precious to us. Friends, loved ones, the ability to drive, the ability to live independent of others. Our health goes, and ultimately life itself will be taken. How do you let go of that easily without becoming bitter and resistant and unsubmissive and getting in the way of God's will? I'll tell you how you do it: with a robust theology of heaven. Because in Christ, we swap the lesser for the greater, the good for the better, the temporal for the eternal. That's how you can let go graciously. That's how you can age gracefully. Because in letting go of those things, in Jesus Christ, there comes a moment where you lay hold of things far superior, far greater, more glorious, more deeply satisfying. Even so, come, Lord Jesus. That's what John, the aged and elderly saint of God, said. I like what Johnny Erickson Tada says: let's not get too settled in, too satisfied with the good things down here on earth. They are only the tinkling sounds of the orchestra warming up. Ever been to a concert and you hear them all warming up on the platform? That's what life is, you know? Let me read that again. Let's not get too settled in, too satisfied with the good things down here on earth. They are only the tinkling sounds of the orchestra warming up. The real song is about to break into a heavenly symphony, and its prelude is only a few moments away. That's why Richard Baxter, the Puritan, was lying on his deathbed, a man who lived his life with the end in view, because he's famous. For you young preachers, you'll probably come across this. It's Richard Baxter that said it: I preach as a dying man to dying men. And his death comes. And a couple of days before he dies, a friend slips in, another minister, and says, "Well, Richard, how are you doing?" To which he says, "I'm almost well." Like, don't mistake his words. It's not that the medicine was working and he thought he was going to get a new lease on life. He understood that soon he would be in Jesus' presence. He would be in that land that is fairer than day. And by faith, you can see it afar, where the Master waits over the way to prepare us a dwelling place there in the sweet by and by. That's how you age gracefully, with heaven on your mind, with Christ in your heart, and with a purpose in your step. Let's pray. Father, life is but a vapor, and it appears for a little while, and then it's gone. And before we know it, the strength of youth passes, and we find ourselves in those middle years. And then we get to that kind of peak point in life, and then we kind of get onto the other side, and age takes its toll, and the years pile up. Oh God, as J.I. Packer has just written, we pray that we might finish that part of life with joy, that God will be our guide in the engaging of aging, and that with George Mueller we'll pray that we don't become a cranky old Christian, but we're going to live life down to the last drop, even with diminishing powers, even with shortening years. We're going to make it count, and we're going to age gracefully. We're going to take care of ourselves to the best degree that we can so we live the longest and serve you more greatly. We're going to remember the past so we can make more of the future. We're going to leave our fingerprints all over the next generation. We're going to mentor them. We're going to encourage them to become Daniels in the lion's den of a culture that's growing in its hatred for Christ. We're going to serve you until we can't serve you anymore. And even then, we'll serve you by praying on our beds and singing songs in the night. And we're going to be able to do this because that's going to be hard and that's going to be painful and that's not going to be easy. But heaven's just around the corner. And the well done of God will make it all worthwhile. Lord, we're not after the American dream. We're after heaven and the city that is fairer than day. Help us to live for those things that will outlast this life, for Jesus' sake. Amen.
0: Amen. 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Thank you for your generous gifts. I'm Wayne Shepherd, inviting you back next time for another inspiring message on one of the 12 disciples. That's coming up Tuesday here on Know the Truth. Today's program was produced and sponsored by Know the Truth Incorporated. Jesus said, "You shall know the truth, and the truth shall make you free."

0: Ah, Pastor Philip DeCourcy. 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Boom. Thank you, Pastor Philip, and getting back into God's Word and staying focused and all good about having, trying to eat well and more vitamins and exercise, but the passion and purpose with the eternal focus. Thank you, Pastor Philip DeCourcy. And you've got a head start on that. We have a head start, Cape Praise family. Studying God's Word, our 40th year together, doing just that here on Sanders Cape Praise on our 250th birthday of our republic as we celebrate it this week. And Dr. Robert Jeffress talking America, talking the freedoms that we have, and inviting God to save it.
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11: Hi, this is Robert Jeffress, and I'm glad to study God's Word with you every day on this Bible teaching program. 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
12: Ladies and gentlemen, the only way we're going to change America is by changing the hearts of Americans. 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
13: Welcome to Pathway to Victory with author and pastor Dr. Robert Jeffress. America is celebrating 250 years of freedom this year. And while there is much to be grateful for, there's also much to consider. What does God's Word say about the future of our nation? Today on Pathway to Victory, Dr. Robert Jeffress takes a hard look at where America has been and where America is headed. But first, let's take a moment to hear some important ministry updates.
11: Thanks, David, and welcome again to Pathway to Victory. This coming Saturday, July 4th, America turns 250 years old. And yes, it's a time for celebration, but it's also a time for honest reflection. You see, here's the question. Do you think America can survive another 250 years? Well, in a few moments, I'm going to guide you through the Bible to see if we can answer that question. There's no debating the fact that American patriotism is under attack. Many classrooms in our public schools have abandoned the Pledge of Allegiance. The Ten Commandments are no longer displayed on the wall. Children once would bow their heads in prayer. Not anymore. Well, for 30 years, Pathway to Victory has shown the light of God's Word far and wide, and we understand, like you do, that our only path to true freedom is found in Jesus Christ. This is the essence of the $1.5 million In God We Trust matching challenge that's active for a few more days. This matching challenge gives you a fabulous opportunity to double the impact of your donation. By giving today, you're amplifying God's truth across the country we love through radio, television, and the internet. More details are coming later on, including a keepsake we'd like to send to your home with our thanks. So please be ready to take down our contact information. But right now it's time to open God's Word together. I titled today's message, America at the Crossroads. Can we survive another 250 years?
12: On July the 3rd, 1776, the portly 40-year-old John Adams sat in his candlelit room in Philadelphia and wrote these words to his wife Abigail in Massachusetts. He wrote, "The second day of July, 1776, will be the most memorable epoch in the history of America. I am apt to believe that it will be celebrated by succeeding generations as the great anniversary festival. It ought to be commemorated as the day of deliverance by solemn acts of devotion to God Almighty. It ought to be solemnized with pomp and parade, shows, games, sports, guns, bonfires, and illuminations from one end of this continent to the other, from this time forward forevermore." Well, Adams may have gotten the day wrong by a couple of days, but he certainly caught the spirit of celebration we should enjoy. On July 4th this year, we are recognizing the 250th birthday of our country. And yes, it's a time for celebration, but it's also a time for solemn acts of devotion to the God who has so richly blessed America. As we come to this 250-year mark, it's also for us a time to contemplate our future as a country. Do we have a future? Can America survive another 250 years? That's what we're going to talk about today. Briefly, let's look first of all at America's past. It has been one of undeniable blessing. You know, throughout the Bible, we are told to remember, remember, remember the past. We're to remember from where we came. We're to remember the God we serve. We are to remember what God has done for us. I've talked in other messages about America's indisputable Christian foundation. This nation was founded as a Christian nation. Don't let woke theologians tell you differently. All you have to do is look at the past and see the firm Christian foundation of our country. And our leaders recognized that. And they were not hesitant to call out on God for help. I think about Abraham Lincoln on September the 18th through 20th, 1863, in the midst of the Civil War. Our country endured the worst loss next to Gettysburg itself in the Battle of Chickamauga, September 18th through 20th. During those 3 days, we lost nearly 35,000 soldiers who were either killed or severely injured. And yet, just a few weeks after that devastating loss, on October the 3rd, 1863, Lincoln issued his first proclamation of thanksgiving, encouraging the Americans to look upward and remember God's blessings. He talked about in that proclamation the gracious gifts of the Most High God, who, while dealing with us in anger for our sins, has nevertheless remembered mercy. You can go back further than Abraham Lincoln to see our leader's devotion to God. In 1787, that was 11 years after we secured our independence from Great Britain, 11 years later, a group of men met in Philadelphia to forge out a document that would govern the new country that had been established, to establish a constitution. It was not a pleasant meeting. For days, the delegates were involved in divisiveness and controversy, and our newly born nation faced being torn apart that early in its existence. But in the midst of that debate, on June 28, 1787, Benjamin Franklin stood up and he addressed the president of that constitutional convention, George Washington. And this is what Franklin said. In the beginning of the contest with Britain, when we were sensible of danger, we had daily prayers in this room for divine protection. Our prayers, sir, were heard, and they were graciously answered. Have we now forgotten that powerful friend, or do we imagine that we no longer need his assistance? And then Franklin got to the heart of the matter. He said, I have lived, sir, a long time. And the longer I live, the more convincing proofs I see that God governs the affairs of men. And if a sparrow cannot fall to the ground without his notice, is it probable that an empire can rise without his aid? We have been assured, sir, in the sacred writings that except the Lord build the house, they labor in vain that build it. Franklin then went on to ask that every morning from that point forward, before they ever got into business, they would ask for God's guidance, God's help in creating that document. And today, we enjoy a constitution that guarantees our freedom of access and assembly, our freedom of speech, but most importantly, our freedom of religion. All of that came from a document that was born out of much prayer from our nation's leaders. Yes, we have been a nation blessed in God because of our dependence upon God. But what about America's future? What does the future hold for our country? I wish I could give you an encouraging word, but the future does not look encouraging, especially when you look at Scripture, at what the Bible says and what it doesn't say about America's future. One of the questions I'm most often asked in Bible prophecy is this: where does America fit into the end times? What part do we play in the end times? And the truth is, as you look at those last 7 years of Earth's history, detailed in the book of Revelation, chapters 6 through 19. As you look at the Old Testament prophecy of Daniel, you see mentions certainly of Israel, of Iran, that was called Persia, of Egypt, allusions to Russia, but there is no reference allusion anywhere to the United States of America, which can only mean that America will either have ceased to exist by that final 7 years of history, or its influence will be so little, so inconsequential, that it's not ever mentioned. Now, here's the question. How will such a diminishment of American stature, how will it occur? How will it go from being the superpower of the world that it is today to being an inconsequential nation, if it even exists? I want to suggest to you that as I look through God's Word, I see three different components that could contribute to the demise of America. First of all, the moral disintegration of our country. The moral disintegration of our country. Listen to 2 Timothy 3, verse 1. Paul was writing to his protege, Timothy, and he said, "But realize this, that in the last days, difficult times will come." What are the last days? We've seen before that refers to the time between Christ's ascension into heaven after his resurrection and until he comes again. That period of time is the last days. We're living in the last days. We're in that in-between time between the first and second coming of Christ. We've been in the last days for 2,000 years. But every day that passes gets us closer to the end of the last days and the beginning of what we call the end times. Now, the end times is a very specific time period, 7 years, that begins after the rapture of the church. It begins when the world dictator known as Antichrist will sign a peace treaty with Israel, but halfway through he will break the peace treaty, and then will come Armageddon, the final world war that will culminate in the return of Jesus Christ. Paul is talking about now. What should we expect now in these last days? And he says in verses 1 to 5, he gives us 19 characteristics of the last days. Men will be lovers of self, lovers of money, boastful, arrogant, disobedient to parents, and on it goes. Now, you might honestly say, well, Pastor, look at the culture. It's always been that way. There have always been dishonest people and people disobedient to parents. What's different now? Just look at America today. I'm not talking about the last 6 months, but look at the trend. I know we're supposed to say we're in a big revival in America. There's no such big revival going on in America. There are pockets, perhaps, of revival, but the trend in faith is downward in this country. The fact is, in the last 25 years, this is amazing, in the last 25 years, there are 40 million less people going to church today than 25 years ago. The point is, during the last days and certainly the end times, that downward spiral will accelerate. It's going to get worse and worse and quickly. And one reason it's going to accelerate is because of an accelerant that's going to speed up the demise of our society. What is that accelerant? It is going to be the rapture of the church. Look at 2 Thessalonians 2, verses 7 to 9. Paul is talking about the coming of the Antichrist, but he says, "For the mystery of lawlessness is already at work. Only he who now restrains will do so until he is taken out of the way." Who is the one who is restraining evil? Who is the restrainer of evil? Who is the one keeping things from being even worse today than they could be? He is the Holy Spirit of God. He is the Holy Spirit of God in the lives of individual believers. Every believer is indwelt by the Holy Spirit of God. We are like a giant dam holding back the flood of evil that's about to come into this world. Imagine what it's going to be like in the world when every Christian is removed. There will be no restraints whatsoever. In 2 Timothy 3, 1, Paul says, "Realize this, that in the last days, difficult times will come." That word difficult, kalipos, means unrestrained. Right now, as bad as things are, there's a limit to how bad they're going to get with Christians still in the world. We are like a giant dam holding back a flood of evil. But Paul is saying when believers are taken out of the way, and that is the Holy Spirit is gone, just watch. It will only take 7 years for this world to completely unravel. That's what he's talking about here. There is a moral disintegration that is occurring right now, but will accelerate in the last days, and that will impact the destruction of America. There's a second component that could add to the demise of our country, and that is military confrontation. Military confrontation. Listen to me. The next event on God's timetable is the rapture of the church. Paul describes it in 1 Thessalonians 4. He says, "For on that day, the Lord himself will descend from heaven with a shout, with the voice of the archangel, and with the trumpet of God, and the dead in Christ shall rise first, and then we who are alive and remain shall be caught up, harpazoed, snatched away to meet the Lord in the air. Thus we shall always be with the Lord." What does that have to do with God's judgment that America will face? I want you to consider the implications of the rapture. I'll confess to you, I really had not given it that much thought until this past week. Think of the effects. Think of the economic impact of the rapture on our country. Just think what it would be like, for example, to have Christian CEOs or executives suddenly removed from the running of our great companies, or workers on the assembly line who are taken away. There'll be a shortage of workers. Think about what will happen to the economic system in our country. For example, think about all of those who have mortgages or paying every month on their mortgage, and then they're suddenly gone. And there's nobody to service those mortgages. The bankers, they'll be left behind. We'll have difficulty. It's a cheap shot, I know. But really, think about what will happen when there's nobody left to service those debts. Think about the stock market. Can you imagine the impact on the stock market when one day people wake up and there are millions of people removed? It's not going to help things, I'll guarantee you. Just look at COVID and threats of war and what it does to the market. Think about the chaos when you have planes falling out of the sky because there's no pilot, and the death that's going to cause. Think about cars on the freeway that will suddenly become driverless, not because of Tesla, but because of the rapture of the church, and all of those crashes you'll have, and lawsuits, and so forth. Think about grocery stores.

direction. Think about the effect on the military. Now, only 2% of those in the military register as atheists or agnostics. That doesn't mean the rest are Christians, but nevertheless, we have the highest concentration of Christians in the military of any nation in the world. The greater percent of our military are Christians than in any other army or military force in the world. Think of the impact of every Christian man and woman being removed from the military. Think what our nation will suffer as a result of that. We will be completely defenseless against an attack by a foreign army, whether it's a literal attack or it's a magnetic pulse that will wipe out our power plants and our water processing stations. We will be defenseless against those kind of attacks. I believe that's going to play a major role in the demise of America. But there's a third component of that demise of America that we're already starting to see right now, and that is Israeli isolation. There is no other way to say it than this. American support for Israel is plummeting. Did you know a survey in July of 2025 by Pew Research found that 59% of Americans right now have an unfavorable view of the Israeli government, which is up from 51% the year before. It is going down. Nearly two-thirds of Americans disapprove of the Israeli leadership. Even more astonishingly, a Gallup poll found that only 32% of Americans supported Israel's attack against Hamas that was residing in Gaza. Only 32% believe Israel has a right to protect itself from those barbarians who came into Israel in 2023 and did things to men and women and babies that are unmentionable in this room today. We can't talk about what they did, but it was so horrific, it defies imagination. And yet, in spite of that, only a few percent of Americans believe Israel has the right to defend herself. The Bible predicts that in the last days, every nation in the world, including the United States, will turn her back on Israel. It's easy to see how that's going to happen. Interestingly, turning our back on Israel will result in the decimation of every country, including the United States, but it will have no impact on Israel. Did you know Israel is the only nation in the world that has the promise of endurance? Because Israel was a nation created by God. Israel is the nation that is the apple of God's eye. And yet, in spite of that, America will turn her back on Israel. That is going to be a cause of judgment. Don't forget, regardless of what the polls say, regardless of what the politicians say, God made a covenant with Israel. In Genesis 12:3, he said to Abraham, "I will bless those who bless you and your descendants. I will curse those who curse you and your descendants." I believe one reason God has so uniquely and richly blessed America has been because of our historic support of Israel. Bipartisan support, I might mention. It was in 1948 that a Democrat president, Harry Truman, was the first to recognize the new nation of Israel. And in 2018, our country showed its support for Israel by moving our embassy from Tel Aviv to Jerusalem to say to the whole world, we believe Israel has the right to exist and determine its own capital. And one of the great honors of my life was giving the opening prayer for the dedication of that embassy. But make no mistake about it, as we turn away from our support of Israel, we are going to suffer the consequences of it. And I believe it will be the reason for America's demise. Whether we're talking about moral disintegration, military confrontation, Israeli isolation, America is moving away from God's blessings. Now, you may be thinking right now, this is the most depressing patriotic message I have ever heard. I want to wave some flags. I want to fire some fireworks. We're talking about what God's word says. Does this mean we're to be fatalistic? Does it mean we're just supposed to sit on our hands until the end comes? No. We've talked about America's past. You can't change it. We've talked about America's future. It's already set. You're not going to change it. But I want to talk about America's present. What we can do to prolong God's blessing on our country, even if it's a temporary time. We're going to talk about America's present. And our present is a time

0: of choice.
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2: 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I'm David J. Mullins. 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
3: 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Thank you, Dr. Robert Jeffress, in this conversation. 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
14: We have promises in the Word. 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I'm going to return. Jesus is coming back. It's built on the promises of God.

0: Most of us want to believe God's promises, but when life gets uncertain, it can be easy to wonder what we're supposed to do while we wait for Him to answer. 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Now here's Rabbi.
1: God bless you and shalom, beloved ones. This is a very important study for those of you that are interested in understanding how the whole Bible fits together. There are many covenants, beloved ones, in Scripture, but there are three primary covenants in the Word of God. These three primary covenants I'm in review right now are the Abrahamic covenant, number one, the Mosaic covenant, number two, and the New Covenant, number three. We're looking at these three covenants, looking at the individual pieces to these covenants, and then we're looking as to how they all fit together. I began church on the Abrahamic covenant. What I said was that the Abrahamic covenant was based on three things. Number one, it was based simply on faith. We read in Genesis 15 that Abraham heard God's voice, and simply because he believed, and his belief translated into action, because when you really believe something, you take action on it. His belief, beloved, was counted to him, listen now, as righteousness. Listen as I read Genesis chapter number 15. I'm going to begin there in verse number 5. And he, referring to God, took him, speaking of Abraham, outside and said, "Now look toward the heavens and count the stars, if you're able to count them." And he said to him, "So shall your descendants be." Then he, referring back to Abraham, believed in the Lord, and he, the Lord, reckoned it to him, to Abraham, as righteousness. So notice what's going on here, church. Nothing about the law here. Abraham simply believed God's voice, and because he believed in the Lord, God counted Abraham as right before him. The Lord told us in the New Testament, God so loved the world that he gave his only begotten son, get it, that whosoever believes in him shall be saved. So what we're seeing here is that the Abrahamic covenant is the foundational covenant in Scripture, because the covenant that we enter into with the Lord now through Jesus had its origin in this Abrahamic covenant, because we're going to see as we go to Genesis 22 now that this covenant that was based on faith was a pre-covenant to Jesus' coming, because God said to Abraham in Genesis 22, "Abraham, in your seed," referring to Jesus, "all the nations of the earth shall be blessed." Let's go now to Genesis 22 and see that. We see right now the Abrahamic covenant was based on faith. Abraham believed God and it was counted to him as righteousness. Paul repeats that same word for us. He quotes the scripture I just read in Genesis 15 in the book of Galatians. Now we're in Genesis chapter number 22. I want to show you that this covenant, the Abrahamic covenant, the foundational covenant of Scripture, was also based, listen now, on a promise. So I'm going to begin reading here in verse number 1 of chapter number 22. I'm going to read 1 and 2, then I'm going to continue on to verse 9 through 18. "Now it came about after these things that God tested Abraham and said to him, 'Abraham,' and he said, 'Here I am.' And he said, 'Take now your son, your only son, whom you love, Isaac, and go to the land of Moriah and offer him there as a burnt offering on one of the mountains of which I will tell you.'" Notice once again, Abraham hears God's voice. He believes that God's a good God. He believes that God is God. And he believes that God loves him, and because he believes, beloved, he takes action. Because true faith results in action. Again, there's no law yet. This is just Abraham hearing God's voice and believing and obeying. Now let's continue on. "Then they came to the place of which God had told him, and Abraham built the altar there and arranged the wood and bound his son Isaac and laid him upon the altar on top of the wood. Abraham stretched out his hand and took the knife to slay his son. But the angel of the Lord called to him from heaven and said, 'Abraham, Abraham.' And he said, "Here I am." He said, "Do not stretch out your hand against the lad and do nothing to him. For now I know that you fear God, since you have not withheld your son, your only son from me." Then Abraham raised his eyes and looked, and behold, behind him a ram caught in the thickets by his horns. And Abraham went and took the ram and offered him up for a burnt offering in the place of his son. Abraham called the name of that place Yahweh, or the Lord will provide. And by the way, that's where we get the phrase Jehovah Jireh, the Lord our provider. It's actually pronounced something closer to Yahweh Yireh. But that's where that covenant name of God is revealed, when the Lord gave Abraham the sacrifice in place of his son. The Lord will provide, Yahweh Yireh, Jehovah Jireh, the Lord our provider. Let's continue on. Abraham called that place, "The Lord will provide," as it is said to this day, "In the mount of the Lord it will be provided." Then the angel of the Lord called to Abraham a second time from heaven and said, "By myself I have sworn, declares the Lord, because you have done this thing and have not withheld your son, your only son, indeed I will greatly bless you. And I will greatly multiply your seed as the stars of the heavens and as the sand which is on the seashore. And your seed shall possess the gate of their enemies. In your seed all the nations of the earth shall be blessed, because you have obeyed my voice." So I want to point out some other principles associated with the Abrahamic covenant from this portion of Scripture that we just read. Notice here, beloved ones, that the Abrahamic covenant, when the Lord said to Abraham, "In your seed all the nations of the earth shall be blessed," notice that this is, get it now, an unconditional covenant. There's no other conditions that need to be met for God to do what he said he was going to do. Now, the reason that I'm pointing this out to you, beloved children of God, is because in just a second, we're going to look at the Mosaic covenant. And what you're going to see about the Mosaic covenant is that the Mosaic covenant is conditional. And this is why Paul was constantly coming against in the New Testament what we refer to theologically as Judaizers, those that are following Jesus that are also trying to make people keep the law. Because the point is that no man can keep the law. And this is the reason that the Scripture says that Jesus redeemed people that put their trust in him from the curse of the law. Because the law is conditional. We're going to see the Mosaic covenant is conditional. In order to be blessed through the Mosaic covenant, you have to keep the conditions. But in the Abrahamic covenant, there are no conditions. God said, "I myself have sworn," the Lord said, "I'm going to do this thing." It's unconditional. So listen what the Lord says here concerning what he's going to do. "By myself," he says in the 16th verse, "I'm going to do this thing by myself. I have sworn." So the Abrahamic covenant, church in review, is based, number one, on simple faith. What type of faith are we talking about? The type of faith that has a witness from God of his voice, like Abraham did, and we believe it. And because we believe it, we respond to it. That's true faith. The New Testament is built on this. So the Abrahamic covenant was based on faith. It came before there was ever a law, only faith. Secondly, the Abrahamic covenant is unconditional. God said, "I'm going to do it, nothing more required." Thirdly, I want you to hear that the Abrahamic covenant, listen, is built on a promise. God said, once again, "By myself, I have sworn, declares the Lord." It's a promise that God is making. Now, why is this important, church, for you and I today? Because these three characteristics that we see are the bedrock of the Abrahamic covenant are immediately, get it now, transferable to the new covenant, which is the fulfillment of the Abrahamic covenant. In other words, the new covenant is built on these same foundations. It's built on faith. By grace, through faith are we saved, right? The book of Ephesians, it's built on faith. Number two, it's unconditional. God loves us. That's unconditional love. And number three, beloved, We have promises in the Word. God says, I am going to complete the work I started in you. I'm going to return. It's not an if. It's not a maybe. Jesus is coming back. His people are going to heaven. It's built on, get it now, the promises of God. So hear me now. The Abrahamic covenant, I know I'm doing a lot of review and repetition, but I really want you to get this. Abrahamic covenant built on the three principles of, get it now, simple faith, believing in such a way that it translates into action. Abraham believed God. As a result of his faith, he walked and followed God. Number one, simple faith, no law, just faith. Number two, unconditional, the covenant that God made with Abraham, nothing more that needs to happen for God to fulfill what he said he's going to do. And number three, it is built on promises. God said, I'm going to do this thing. I swear it, says the Lord. Same thing now, transfer to the New Testament. The Bible tells us in the book of Galatians, listen, very, very important, that the blessing of Abraham, that the covenant that God made with Abraham, get it now, has come upon you and I, the church, through our relationship to God in Jesus. In other words, those things that are in the Abrahamic covenant, Paul tells us in Galatians, have come upon you and I now as believers today. The blessing of Abraham has come upon you.
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1: Abrahamic covenant, foundational covenant. The Word of God is built on the Abrahamic covenant. It's still in place. It's fulfilled in Jesus. Now, let's relate the Abrahamic covenant to the next primary covenant in Scripture, which is called the Mosaic covenant. The Mosaic covenant is very different from the Abrahamic covenant because the Abrahamic covenant was unconditional, whereas the Mosaic covenant, get it, church, is conditional. The Abrahamic covenant, listen now, promised a blessing that's unconditional, whereas, get it now, the Mosaic covenant is related to in such a way that you can only be blessed by it, get it, if you fulfill the conditions of it. It's conditional. So let's go now to the book of Deuteronomy, chapter number 28. I want to illustrate this for you. We're going to the book of Deuteronomy, chapter number 28. I want to show you the nature of the Mosaic covenant, which is, once again, conditional. The grass withers and the flowers fade, but the Word of God abides forever. Deuteronomy 28, I'm going to read verses number 1 through 4, and then I'm going to go to verses 15 through 19. We're going to see that the blessings are conditional, and likewise, if an individual that is trying to relate to God through the Mosaic covenant does not fulfill the requirement, not only will they not be blessed, but what will happen is that they'll end up being cursed, vastly different from the Abrahamic covenant. Let's listen. Now it shall be, if you diligently obey the Lord your God, being careful to do all his commandments, which I command you today, the Lord your God will set you high above all the nations of the earth. Notice here it's based on conditions. If you do everything that I'm commanding you, it's all conditions. There's laws in place. There are statutes in place. In order to be blessed, you have to do them. Let's continue on. All these blessings will come upon you and overtake you if you obey the Lord your God. Blessed shall you be in the city, and blessed shall you be in the country. Blessed shall be the offspring of your body and the produce of your ground and the offspring of your beast and the increase of your herds and the young of your flock. Blessed shall be your basket and your kneading bowl. Blessed shall you be when you come in, and blessed shall you be when you go out. The Lord will cause all your enemies who rise up against you to be defeated before you. It's all based, though, listen now, upon obedience, get it, to the commandments and the statutes that God gave Moses when Moses was on top of Mount Sinai. Moses came down from Mount Sinai with the law of God. He had the two tablets containing the Ten Commandments written by the finger of God, and he had also all the other commandments in the Hebrew Bible, which the rabbis today count at 613. In order for all these blessings, church, to come upon Israel that I just read, in order for these blessings to come upon them, they had to observe all the commandments and all the statutes. Listen what the Lord said in the Mosaic Covenant would happen if they didn't obey. I'm continuing Deuteronomy 28, picking up in verse number 15. Hear the word of God. The grass withers and the flowers fade, but the word of God abides forever. But it shall come about, if you do not obey the Lord your God, to observe and do all his commandments and his statutes, with which I charge you today, that all these curses will come upon you and overtake you. Cursed shall you be in the city, and cursed shall you be in the country. Cursed shall be your basket and your kneading bowl. Cursed shall be the offspring of your body and the produce of your ground and the increase of your herd and the young of your flock. Cursed shall you be when you come in, and cursed shall you be when you go out. And the Lord just continues here. And so the Mosaic covenant was conditional. In order to receive the blessing, you had to fulfill your end of the bargain. You had to keep all the commandments and the statutes. The Mosaic covenant, listen now, very important. The Mosaic covenant, listen, was designed to be a temporary administrative covenant which held the Abrahamic covenant in place until the fulfillment of the Abrahamic covenant could be fulfilled, and that fulfillment is Jesus, of whom the Lord was referring to when he said to Abraham, through your seed, Abraham, all the nations of the earth shall be blessed. And the seed that the Lord was referring to is Jesus. The Abrahamic covenant is permanent, unconditional, based on faith and a promise. The Mosaic covenant is temporary, administrative, and conditional. Now, let's look at the origin of the Mosaic covenant. The origin of the Mosaic covenant is when Moses went on top of Mount Sinai in the wilderness, he received from the Lord all these commandments and statutes. He came down from the mountain and he read all the commandments and all the statutes to Israel. And when he did that, Israel responded and said, all that the Lord has commanded, we will do. But of course, they failed. And so what ended up happening is the Mosaic covenant, which promised a blessing if it could be adhered to, ended up becoming a curse to them because they couldn't fulfill their part of the covenant. The question becomes, why? Why did God give the Mosaic covenant if he knew that Israel could never fulfill it? In the book of Galatians, Paul tells us that the Mosaic covenant was added to the Abrahamic covenant in order that mankind would become aware of their lack of power to fully obey God. The Mosaic covenant was given, Paul teaches, in order that man could be exposed, that man's pride could be revealed, that his inability in the flesh to fully obey God would come to the surface. The result of all that being that mankind would be in a position to receive his Savior. You see, the Bible tells us, church, hallelujah, the Bible tells us these words, blessed are the poor in spirit, for theirs is the kingdom of heaven. What does it mean to be poor in spirit? It means to recognize that we have no hope other than God. We're not like the Pharisee that says, Lord, thank you that I'm not a sinner. But rather we're like that sinner that stood next to the Pharisee and said, Lord, forgive me a sinner. Jesus said it was that sinner that was aware of his own unrighteousness that went home justified. God loves you. Will you let Jesus into your heart at the deepest level?
2: Beloved, it's important that we put God first in every area of our lives. It concerns me that it seems that so many people today are trying to use God for an experience, but they're not being obedient. I think of many, many people that are going to churches. They love the worship music, but they're not being obedient to God's word. Jesus said, "Unless a man picks up his cross, denies himself, and follows me, he cannot be my disciple." Sacrificial obedience is the only way to truly walk hand in hand with God. This is why it's important how we handle our finances. Going back to the first book of the Bible with Abraham, all the way through the New Testament, we see that those that truly walk with God honor him in every area of their lives, including their finances. I want to just ask you today, if discovering the Jewish Jesus is being used by Father God in your life to be a blessing, would you honor him with your finances through this ministry? Thank you for your love and for your financial support.
0: 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Box 777, Blissfield, Michigan, 49228. We look forward to hearing from you soon. And now here's Rabbi with God's special blessing. I hope that the words of this benediction bring you peace, joy, and comfort today and throughout the week. Rabbi?
2: In the book of Numbers, chapter 6, the Lord gave instructions to Moses and Aaron to speak this blessing over his people. And the Lord said, "When you speak these words over my people, I will place my name on them and bless them. Receive the impartations of the Lord's blessings. The Lord bless you and keep you. The Lord make his face shine on you and be gracious to you. The Lord lift you up with his countenance. And the Lord give you, beloved one, his peace." And now in Hebrew.

0: God bless you, and shalom.
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2: 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It is going to be a beautiful day in San Diego, 69 degrees. About 59, 60, 61, 62 tonight, and pretty much all week long as we get into our 250th birthday of our republic. Happy birthday, America. God shed his grace on us. And may we not take that for granted, beloved Cape Praise family. And as we study his word, I pray your lunchtime is excellent. You get nourishment. You get some relaxation. You get some filling and renewal. That's a good prayer. My boss, the Dean, he does all that for us around here. I mean it. I really do, Dean. Come on. You're a great boss. He that has the matter wisely shall find good. Whoso trusts in the Lord, happy is he. I'm not trying to get anything. Happy is he, Proverbs 16:20. We'll see you again on the radio tomorrow morning, 6 a.m.
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2: 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Sounds fine.
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16: And when the king of Judah hears that pronouncement, he makes a most unusual choice. He goes to the temple to pray. The king, do you think somebody met him on the way and said, well, actually, we should separate the church and state? You know, that's a nonsensical idea, right? A state absent the Spirit of God will become an increasingly authoritarian force in your life. We don't want the government dictating how we worship, what worship looks like. We don't want them intruding. I think that's what the Constitution says. But we cannot survive a state that is absent that biblical worldview.
15: 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We'll be back to the message in just a moment. But first, we want to tell you about Pastor Alan's new book. 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That's 855-577-2255. We're so glad you're here to listen. Today's program is part one of Pastor Alan's message called Prayer and God's Power. 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
16: It's growing time in Tennessee. The vegetables and flowers and all the things that bring so much to this season of the year. And it's a time where I'm very interested in initiating spiritual growth in my own life and therefore in the life of the people with whom I'm doing life. So I want to invite you to a growing season. And my observation is, in any endeavor of our lives, sustained growth or excellence is directly linked to your connection to fundamentals. It's true in business. It's true in athletics. It's true in relationships, and it's true in our spiritual lives. We don't become so mature or so experienced that we step away from the fundamental principles that bring transformation to us. We spend our days under the sun with this tension between our old carnal earthly nature and the Spirit of God within us. And as we grow and mature in the Lord, the nature of that contest often changes. But the reality of it does not disappear. And so I want to take a few of the sessions and process some things that hold tremendous potential for change in our lives. And I don't know which one will be most appropriate for you, but somewhere along the journey, the Lord will illuminate something for you. It'll resonate with you. There'll be an awareness that goes, you know, that's valuable. And when you recognize that, spend some time with it. Rearrange your devotional so you've got a little extra time with it. Spend a few days inviting God into that arena of your life. If the Spirit of God prompts you to respond in some way, have the courage for that response. When we get to the end of the summer and we transition back into the fall and all that comes with that, and we reflect upon these weeks, let's be able to say, God moved in my life. Wouldn't that be good? That's the target. That's the target. I want to start with a habit I invited you towards some time ago, keeping a good news list. Hope you still do that. You know, I'm in the habit of saying God is moving in the earth, and wherever I go, people stop me and go, I don't know what you see. And I always want to hand them a button with a big smiley face on it, because it's we're oftentimes more in tune with what evil is doing than what God is doing. And so I've encouraged you over a broad period of time to maintain a good news list. And I want to celebrate something that I think belongs on the good news list in with bold print. And that's something that our Tennessee legislature and governor signed into law. And that's that June is a celebration of Nuclear Family Month in Tennessee. Well, from time to time, we'll comment on some ungodly legislation that impacts lives. I think it's important for those who are Christ followers and have a biblical worldview to celebrate when those biblical values are celebrated and recognized in the public square. And I am very grateful. If those discussions, nuclear family is kind of a sociological term. I went and pulled it off the website, so I didn't, the government's website, so I didn't. It's defining a family as one husband and one wife with their biological children or adopted or fostered children. So it's bringing a definition to marriage that aligns with the biblical worldview. What a thought. And perhaps even better news, Tennessee is not alone. Indiana's Governor Mike Braun signed similar legislation. Alabama's Governor Kay Ivey, Arkansas's Governor Sarah Huckabee, all have signed, making June a celebration of the nuclear family. There's a bizarre ambivalence on the part of too many Christians on this topic. They're like, is it even appropriate to say that's good? Is it appropriate to say that God's direction is good? Yes. Okay? We are so addled. We have been so confused by the spirit of this age that we've almost lost our compass points. To say that we celebrate God's definition of family is not an expression of hate towards anyone else. It's an expression of our intent to honor God with our lives. And so I am grateful. I hope you will use your voice this month. When you're having your weekly meals, when you're having your expressions of hospitality with friends, when you're at the ball fields, it's a wonderful thing that has happened. It will bring good things to children and families. Our families aren't perfect, but we still strive for the best expression of family that gives the greatest opportunities to children. And I believe God has given us that blueprint. Amen. So it is a yay God. It should be celebrated. You know, maybe we could expand that. I think we should have Let's Not Steal Month. Feels like we need one of those. Maybe we just get weird and go, well, let's have a We Won't Commit Adultery Month. We'll get out all of our biblical values and go, hey, we think these should probably be held up as a standard. We have retreated so far that we're reluctant to say something as simple as Jesus is Lord. But we're not retreating anymore. We're not angry. We don't have to be belligerent. We certainly don't have to be violent. But we can take the truth of God and express it with the kindness of God into the darkness of our world. We used to call that evangelism. When we would have a conversation with people that couldn't spell God if you gave them a G and an O. And we would talk about biblical values and how they impacted lives and the good things it had brought to us and how God was helping us overcome our failures and shortcomings and invite people into that same journey. That used to be the nature of the conversation that we would have with a secular culture. Now there's just a lot of screaming and name calling and a lot of labeling, and Christians don't want to be labeled, so we buried our faith. Folks, if you get labels because you're advocating for a biblical worldview, I think those are like merit badges. But at least think about it, okay? But in June, we have good news to celebrate. God is moving in the earth. All right, the topic for this session is prayer and God's power. You know, I have been around church my whole life. And so prayer is one of those words that always bothers me. I feel like it's so used, so overused, that it's almost empty of any meaning. And we tend to associate prayer with kind of the beginning of a formal religious service or a transition maybe in some religious experience, or if you're building some sort of a public event, maybe we should have some sort of a acknowledgement of a higher power. And in all of those formal settings, it's not wicked or evil, but it has done a great deal to diminish any meaningful imagination of prayer. And I would like to kind of approach that just as directly as I know how. If prayer is absent in your life, the power of God is mostly absent in your life. And so I want to give you just some simple ways to begin to let prayer be integrated into the routine of your days, into the context of your relationships, into your imagination of God. We won't always get it just right. We're learning. We are learners. That's a part of our commitment in this place. But I would submit to you that prayer is a way of engaging the Spirit of God so that the purposes of God can be expressed in the earth. So that many times when you take a place and you're willing to offer a prayer, be it short or long, that you are actually engaging in a collision of spiritual forces. So it's not surprising to me that we're reluctant. It's not surprising to me that I would have inner voices or, you know, that would try to limit my willingness to do, well, what if you pray and nothing happens? Well, I think far more frightening is what if you pray and something does? So we're going to kind of unpack this together with God's help. In Isaiah 37, we looked at it in some detail in a previous session. I won't belabor it. A foreign army, the Assyrian army, has besieged Jerusalem. They've conquered all the surrounding nations. They've conquered the northern kingdom of Israel. They've conquered the other fortified cities of Judah. Only Jerusalem is left. Jerusalem is besieged. And the commander of the Assyrian forces have said, there's nothing you can do. Surrender to us. And honestly, he's telling the truth. Israel does not have the military might, the force, the armaments, the technological superiority to defeat the Assyrian army. So the defeat of Jerusalem is imminent, which means most likely death for the leadership class and subservience for the remainder of the people. And when the king of Judah, Hezekiah, hears that pronouncement, he makes a most unusual choice. He doesn't panic. He goes to the temple to pray. The king. Do you think somebody met him on the way and said, well, actually, we should separate the church and state? You know that's a nonsensical idea, right? A state absent the Spirit of God will become an increasingly authoritarian force in your life. We don't want a state church. We don't want the government dictating how we worship, what worship looks like. We don't want them intruding. I think that's what the Constitution says. But we cannot survive a state that is absent that biblical worldview.
17: We'll be right back. But first, a word from Pastor Allen about his new book.
18: 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In Christ Jesus, we are triumphant both in time and for all eternity. We put this little booklet together. It'll help you. 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
19: 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Now, let's get back to Pastor Allen with his message called Prayer and God's Power. 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
16: Hezekiah goes to pray, and because he prayed, it's in your notes, Isaiah 37, God sends Isaiah to see Hezekiah. Isaiah the prophet, the book in the Old Testament you may know, is a contemporary of King Hezekiah. So God has a message for the king. Isaiah the son of Amoz sent a message to Hezekiah. This is what the Lord God of Israel says. Because you have prayed to me concerning the king of Assyria, this is the word that the Lord has spoken against him. The virgin daughter of Zion despises and mocks you. The daughter of Jerusalem tosses her head as you flee. God sent a message to the king and said, because you prayed, I'm going to send these knuckleheads home. That's the Living Bible. And in fact, he did. Tens of thousands of Assyrians died in the night, and they fled. They didn't even pack up their military paraphernalia. The archaeological excavations around the walls from Hezekiah's time period have included a considerable amount of Assyrian armament. God said, Hezekiah, because you prayed, watch. So the question that is just right there in front of us is, what if he hadn't prayed? What if he just worried or been anxious? What if he just cursed God? What if he would have been upset because of the lack of military leadership or how he got in such a bad spot? Because you prayed, Hezekiah, the future is going to be different. That's my invitation to you. Why would we pray? Because prayer is an invitation to God, and he will write a different future for you. Well, I've survived X number of years and I've never prayed. You don't know what you forfeited. You don't know what you have forfeited. Neither do I. I'm determined to be a man who learns to pray. I don't want to be too sophisticated, too educated, too competent, too whatever. I would much prefer to trust the power of God to bring suitable resolutions to my life than any other power available to me. And I'm not saying it has to be exclusive, but in the midst of all that we are, we can invite God. It's fascinating enough with me with Hezekiah. I think he learned something from that encounter. Because in 2 Kings 20, it's a different book, but it's the same historical period, same narrative. It's King Hezekiah in Judah and Isaiah the prophet. Except this time Isaiah came to see Hezekiah and he said, God sent me to tell you to get your house in order, you're going to die. Such a happy message. And Isaiah turned around and left. And the Bible records that Hezekiah turned his face to the wall and began to weep. And he cried out to God. And I put the balance of that in your notes. Before Isaiah had left the middle court, the word of the Lord came to him.

gate because Hezekiah was willing to pray. So my invitation to you for a session or three is, how many of you'd be willing to learn a bit more about prayer? How many could we have the humility to say, well, I don't know everything about prayer. I'd like to know. I know a little bit, but I'd like to learn to pray more effectively. I'd like to be known as a person who prays. Prayer is not just for people who can't. I'll come back to that one. I think it's important to know. I think one of the hurdles we have is we think prayer requires a theological vocabulary or maybe an advanced graduate degree or some kind of experience or less ungodliness in our heart. You know, the devil will always convince us of why we're disqualified for anything significant in the kingdom. He is really good at that. He's the accuser of the brethren. It's one of the titles of Satan. And he and his whole dark kingdom flourish in that assignment of making us aware of things that would diminish or weaken us. But the good news of Scripture is that simple prayers are often the most profound prayers. And I can take a great deal of time with this. I won't in this session. I'm just introducing the idea. In Matthew 14, the disciples are in a boat crossing the Lake of Galilee. And Jesus bypassed the boat. And he came walking across the lake, which appropriately freaked out the disciples. It's the middle of the night, it's stormy, and you see somebody walking on the lake. Unless they'd been taking excessive treatments for being hoarse, that was unusual. It's in your notes. Peter speaks up, it's Matthew 14. Lord, if it's you, tell me to come to you on the water. And Jesus said, okay. Come on with your bad self. And Peter got down out of the boat and walked on the water, and he came toward Jesus. But he saw the wind, and he was afraid, and he began to sink, and Peter prayed. Most High God, the creator of heaven and earth, the designer of water and the water cycle, the one who established the polar ice caps and causes the Nile to flow into the Mediterranean. You ever heard somebody pray and think they were giving a geography lesson? I have. I've listened to pastors. You know, we're the worst. Professional Christians are the worst. We pray and it's like we're doing systematic theology. Peter kind of just cut to the chase. Three words. Lord, save me. Because if he'd have done all the rest of that, he'd have gone swimming. At least. Simple prayers. It's biblical. It's biblical. People will be offended. I've gotten mail. It's not a brand new idea to me. And so, you know, I can't believe you encourage people to pray such simple prayers. Well, worked for Peter. Jesus responded. Jesus didn't look at Peter and go, Peter, is that really the best you got? Did you not memorize that 22-verse confession I gave you last week? No, in that moment, the best he had was, Lord, save me. I was intrigued enough by it that I did a little research, and I didn't bring it all to you because it was overwhelming, to be honest. You know, that prayer is repeated over and over and over through the Bible. In Psalm 40 and verse 13, be pleased, O Lord, to save me. O Lord, come quickly to help me. And I put the next verse in because I thought it was a pretty good, it doesn't line up with what I consider to be kind of the traditional church thinking about prayers. Prayers are polite and kind. You know, kind of like a hug from a grandparent. Like a southern bless your heart. That is not a ridicule of somebody who's not from here. You know, be pleased, O Lord, to save me. Lord, come quickly to help me. Look at verse 14. May all who want to seek to take my life be put to shame and confusion. May all who desire my ruin be turned back in disgrace. Whoa, big fella. That's not just the Lord help me. That's the Lord help the people that oppose me. You see, I think one thing we should process, and we won't do it in this session in any detail, but I will come back. It's a very significant thing to oppose the purposes of God. And I'm not talking about questioning somebody's interpretation of a Bible verse. That's not what I mean at all. But to give yourself to thwarting the purposes of God. The Bible deals with it very directly. Look at Psalm 116. I call on the name of the Lord. Lord, save me.
So we've all

0: irritable, and sometimes very cruel. His mother was very religious, but kind and gentle and understanding. Gorky wrote that when he saw his mother and his grandfather kneeling side by side in church, he could not believe that they were praying to the same God. He said there had to be two gods, one cruel and vindictive and the other loving and forgiving. I think sometimes when people see us, they must wonder about our God. Because you see, the way we interact with those outside the faith paints a picture of the God we worship. The Christ they see in you and in me is the only Christ they have, and they will evaluate.
1: And that is true. That is why we need the Holy Spirit to sit on the throne in our hearts and help us to live the Christian life in such a way that we reflect who Jesus is. As I have just said, the only Jesus many people will ever see is the Jesus they see in you and in me. That is both a great opportunity and a great responsibility. Well, tomorrow we'll finish up this month with part two of When the Holy Spirit Controls Your Life. And as I mentioned to you, after that we began this new series, which I think is going to be a blessing to you all as we talk about making sense of it all, seeing the world with a biblical perspective. Don't forget to get your copy of the book on the Holy Spirit. It's yours for the asking when you send your gift to Turning Point today. So we look forward to hearing from you. And thank you so much for listening. I'm David Jeremiah.
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14: Coming up today, Pastor Greg Laurie urges us to guard our thoughts from taking us on a flight path that leaves us far away from God.
13: Most sins that people engage in, they think about first. They contemplate it first. They fantasize about it first, right? And so this is why we have to guard

0: mankind has had some great ideas. Air travel, space flight, the wheel, the smartphone. But every day, each of us has some very bad ideas. God calls them sin. But good or bad, it starts with an idea. And today on A New Beginning, Pastor Greg Laurie helps us keep our ideas in check. We're launching a new series in the Book of Beginnings, the Book of Genesis. We'll see dangerous ideas can be traced all the way back to the Garden of Eden.
1: Noticed on certain products there's a warning label warning you to not do a certain thing. I came across what could best be described as wacky warning labels. They're real, but maybe they've gone a little bit too far. As an example, this is a real warning label on a baby stroller. Warning: remove child before folding. That means somewhere someone folded the stroller with the baby inside still. A warning on a brass fishing lure with a three-pronged hook on the end, harmful if swallowed. I think that's true of the fish. I hope a human didn't swallow it. A flushable toilet brush warns not to be used for personal hygiene. Oh, gross. A can of self-defense pepper spray warns users may irritate eyes. That was kind of the plan. If I'm going to spray someone, I hope it irritates their eyes. A popular manufacturer of a fireplace log warns, caution, risk of fire. I was hoping for that. On a chainsaw, this is a real warning on a chainsaw. Warning, do not hold the wrong end of a chainsaw. That's good advice. Warning on a hairdryer, do not use while sleeping. How do you use a hairdryer while you're sleeping? Well, someone apparently has done it. Here's another one. Warning, this Superman costume does not enable you to fly. Oh, great. So someone thought they could just jump off the roof because they were wearing that costume. And one more, well, actually two more. Warning, never try to catch a falling knife. Yeah, that's a good idea. You drop a knife, let it hit the ground. Well, I'll catch it. No, don't. And then one final one, and I should have heeded this one because I didn't listen to this warning. Warning on a household iron, never iron clothes while they're being worn. I have ironed clothes while wearing them. Has anybody else done this? Raise your hand if you have. So, you know, you get everything ironed and you look in the mirror and there's one little wrinkle, I'll just iron it. Well, what I did was even worse because I have a heavy-duty steam iron. I mean, this is a next level steam iron. It has a base, a reservoir, water. It's nuclear powered, okay? So when you fire a burst of steam, it's like that. So I'm wearing this shirt and I thought, oh, there's a wrinkle. I'll just blast it with steam. But I pulled it away from my skin. I'd be okay. And I gave it a blast of steam and I screamed like a little girl. Later that night, I had my shirt off. Don't try to visualize that, please. And my wife looked at me with this red welt. She said, what happened to you? I said, don't ask, okay? So that's good advice. Well, you know, there's warning labels, if you will, in the Bible as well. Things that God tells us not to do, and instead things that we should do in their place. Let me give an example. Psalm 1 says, happy is the man or woman who does not walk in the counsel of the ungodly, or stand in the way of sinners, or sit in the seat of the scornful. Those are things you should not do. But his or her delight is in the word of the Lord, and in it do they meditate day and night. So don't do these things. Instead, do these things. Well, we're going to look here now at the very familiar story of our first parents sinning against God because they didn't listen to the warning label. That brings me to point number one. The theme of this message is what happens when we don't follow the warnings. So the Lord placed Adam and Eve in the Garden of Eden. It was literally paradise. They could eat of any tree. I mean, imagine God said, this is all yours to enjoy. You can eat of all of the fruit of the trees of the garden and behold the beauty I placed in it. One restriction. But of the tree of the knowledge of good and evil, don't eat from that tree. Scene two, Adam and Eve standing at the tree of the knowledge of good and evil. The one place God told them to stay away from, that's where they were. Already they're setting themselves up for trouble. Genesis 3:6 says, when the woman saw that the tree was good for food and that it was pleasant to the eyes and desirable to make one wise, she took of its fruit and ate, and she gave to her husband with her, and he ate. That brings me to point number two. Every temptation in life falls into one of three categories, and it's identified for us in 1 John 2:15-16. It says, love not the world, neither the things that are in the world. For all that is in the world, the lust of the eyes, the lust of the flesh, the pride of life is not of the Father, but of the world. The lust of the eyes, the lust of the flesh, the pride of life. Every temptation is in one of those categories. First, there's the lust of the flesh. Things that feel good. We read in Genesis 3:16, when the woman saw the tree was good for food. It feels good. The lust of the flesh would include temptations that are physical in nature. Whatever appeals to you, you're drawn to that thing. Then there's the lust of the eyes, things that look good. We read in Genesis 3, Eve saw that it was pleasant to the eyes. Most temptation comes through your mind first. You are the air traffic controller of your mind. You decide what thoughts are going to be there and what thoughts are going to be rejected. But you'll find that most sins that people engage in, they think about first. They contemplate it first. They fantasize about it first, right? And so this is why we have to guard our thoughts and be careful about what we expose ourselves to. David fell into sexual sin when he was on his balcony looking around and he saw the beautiful Bathsheba bathing herself. Now, he couldn't have seen the first thing, but it's that second look that gets you into trouble. Or maybe the super long first look, depending. And that is why Job says, I've made a covenant with my eyes that I will not look on a woman lustfully. So the lust of the eyes. And finally, there's a pride of life, things that make you feel and look good. The devil says to them, go ahead and eat of this fruit. It's desirable to make one wise. And you'll be as a god, he says to Adam and Eve, knowing good and evil. Now, it's not wrong to want to look good. It's fine to want to give some attention to the way you appear. In fact, some of you should give more attention to that. And I'm looking at you right now. No, I'm not, actually. I'm not. But I'm thinking about it. No, I'm not. But then there are people that are obsessed with that. That's all they think about. You know, just by visiting their Instagram page, right? So here's the thing. We have to find the balance in all of these things. The pride of life is an obsession with self, wanting to appear more important than we are.
0: Pastor Greg Laurie will have the second half of his message in just a moment.
1: You know, I've heard people describe a trip to Israel as seeing the Bible actually come to life. Hey, everybody, Greg Laurie. And I've been to Israel many times, and I've led a lot of tours, and I have to say that's absolutely true. Listen, when you're walking on the same stones that Jesus himself walked on, well, that's something that's enriching to your faith. It's not just a travel experience. It actually energizes and enhances your study of the Bible. Think of it this way. It's a vacation with a purpose. And we're going to be taking a tour of Israel April 6-15, 2027. 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
1: So now let's go back and look at this scene and look at what happened. So Adam and Eve eat of the forbidden fruit. Now sin has entered the world. So here comes the Lord walking through the Garden of Eden in the cool of the day in Genesis chapter 3, verse 10. And God calls out, where are you? And Adam answered, I heard you in the garden and I was afraid because I was naked, so I hid. God said, who told you you were naked? Have you eaten from the tree I commanded you not to eat from? The man said, the woman you gave me. She gave me some fruit of the tree and I ate it. Then the Lord God said to the woman, what is this that you've done? And the woman said, the serpent deceived me and I ate. All right, we'll stop there. Point number three, Adam blamed God for what he had done. He blamed God for what he had done. I mean, what happened to the Adam that said of Eve after she was created, "This is now bone of my bones and flesh of my flesh. She shall be called woman because she was taken out of man." Now it's like, she did it. Like, you know, he's like literally throwing Eve under the bus and he's driving the bus over her a couple of times. But in a way, Adam was blaming God. "It's the woman you gave me." Adam's effectively saying, "Hey, I'm taking a nap. I wake up, a rib's missing, and she's here. It's all her fault." But then Eve, she says, "A serpent beguiled me." Let me update that. The devil made me do it. The devil can't make you do anything. The devil can tempt you, but you have to want what he's offering, or it's not going to happen. So she was responsible as well, though she was deceived by the devil. We play a role in our own temptation in sin. James 1:13 says, "Let no man say when he is tempted, 'God is tempting me,' for God cannot be tempted by evil, nor does he himself tempt anyone." We do a pretty good job of getting ourselves into trouble because we have a sinful nature. My next point, because of Adam's sin, we all suffer. Because of Adam's sin, we all suffer. But let me make this point. If you were in the garden, you would have done the same thing. And so would I. So it's easy to blame them, but this is just human nature, all right? But we're all affected by this decision he made. Romans 5:12 says, "When Adam sinned, sin entered the world, and Adam's sin brought death, and death spread to everyone, for everyone has sinned." Death, illness, disability, age, all a result of the fall. If Adam and Eve had not sinned, we would never get sick. If Adam and Eve never sinned, we would never die. If Adam and Eve never sinned, I would have hair. You see? It's all connected. We all share in this. Now let's see what happens after sin has entered the world. Go to Genesis chapter 4, starting in verse 1. I'm reading from the New Living Translation. "Now Adam knew his wife Eve, and she became pregnant. And when she gave birth to Cain, she said, 'With the Lord's help, I produced a man.' Later she gave birth to his brother and named him Abel. When they grew up, Abel became a shepherd, while Cain cultivated the ground. When it was time for harvest, Cain presented some of his crops as a gift to the Lord. Abel also brought a gift, the best portions of the firstborn lambs from the flock. The Lord accepted Abel in his gift, but he did not accept Cain in his gift. This made Cain very angry, and he looked dejected. 'Why are you so angry?' the Lord asked Cain. 'Why do you look so dejected?' Then the Lord gives this ominous warning. 'You will be accepted if you do what is right. But if you refuse to do what is right, then watch out, because sin is crouching at your door, eager to control you, but you must subdue it and be its master.'" Okay, we'll stop there. Cain and Abel were both raised in the same home. They both saw the same things, but one walked with God and one did not walk with God. One was a true worshiper and the other was not a true worshiper. One was accepted, the other rejected. And this reminds us there's a right and wrong way to approach God. And it comes down to this, the why or the motive. Because as far as God is concerned, motive is everything. One day, we as Christians will stand before the judgment seat of Christ. This is not a judgment about whether or not you get to heaven. In fact, it's a judgment in heaven where rewards are given out for faithful service. And the Bible says God will test every man's work to see what sort it is. In other words, the why of what you did. Do you think, well, if I have a beautiful voice and in worship I sing louder than everyone, that will be pleasing to God? Maybe and maybe not. Because if your heart's in the wrong place, it's not pleasing to God at all. God looks on the heart. Bringing me to my next point, the heart of the matter is a matter of the heart. It's all about the heart, the why of why we do things. And so Abel was a true worshiper. His heart was in the right place. Cain was not. And we're given an insight as to what really happened in Hebrews 11 when it says, "By faith, Abel offered to God a more excellent sacrifice than Cain." Well, Cain was ticked off. angry that God did not accept his sacrifice. In fact, in the word that is used for anger here in verse 5 means he burned with anger. And God gives him this interesting warning in verse 7. Listen, you'll be accepted if you do what is right, but if you refuse to do what's right, watch out. Sin is crouching at your door, eager to control you, but you must subdue it and be its master. The Lord's saying, Cain, you're flirting with disaster. Sin is like a crouching beast, poised and ready to strike and ruin your life if you don't get control of it.

0: An important warning from our studies in Genesis today with Pastor Greg Laurie here on A New Beginning. And there's more to come as this study continues. The good news regarding the sin that crouches at our door is that the Lord makes His power available to those who are truly His. We can resist sin in the power of the Lord. And when we fail, God grants second chances. It's part of the blessing of being a believer. Where do you stand with the Lord? Have you truly come to Jesus and asked Him to forgive your sin and be your Savior? Pastor Greg, what would you say to the person who wants to make that kind of change today?
1: I would say that God is just a prayer away. You know, it doesn't take years to become a Christian. It doesn't take months. Frankly, it doesn't even take hours. It can happen so quickly. It just starts with you saying to God, I know I'm a sinner. I know that you love me. I know that you sent Jesus to die on the cross for my sin and pay for those sins and then to rise again from the dead. And I want Him to come into my life. So here's my question to you. Have you done that yet? Because Jesus, who did die on that cross and rose again from the dead 3 days later, is alive and standing at the door of your life right now. And He's knocking and He's saying, if you'll hear my voice and open the door, I will come in. Why don't you just stop whatever it is you're doing and pray this prayer with me? Say, Lord Jesus, I know that I am a sinner, but I know that you are the Savior who died on the cross for my sin and rose again from the dead. I'm sorry for my sin and I turn from it now, and I choose to follow you from this moment forward. I ask all of this in Jesus' name. Amen. Listen, if you just prayed that prayer, the Bible promises that God has heard your prayer and has answered that prayer. The Bible says that we will confess our sin. He's faithful and just to forgive us our sin and cleanse us from all unrighteousness. So, God bless you. You've made the right decision, the decision to follow Jesus Christ.
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2: Well, Pastor Greg, can I take just a moment and read a listener comment about your movie, Jesus Revolution?
1: Absolutely.
2: All right. She writes and says, I had my 7 grandkids watch the movie in 2023. The next day, 4 of the boys, aged 13 to 17, accepted Jesus and were baptized in the pool at the Airbnb.
1: Wow.
2: That trip was the last time those kids saw their grandpa. He died just a few months later. Mm. That night by the pool will forever be a cherished memory.
1: Wow.
2: One boy, now 17, has become a ministry youth leader in his high school. And then she ends by saying, revival cometh, exclamation point. Isn't it great when you work on a project like the book or the movie, Jesus Revolution, and you hear stories about that? These are stories of kids' lives that have been changed forever. It's impacted eternity because of the project that you helped create. Isn't that amazing?
1: Well, it is amazing. And that was our hope and that was our prayer. We didn't want to just make an entertaining movie. We wanted to make a movie that, yes, was entertaining and was engaging and was professional. But we also wanted to make a movie that moved people to believe. Mm-hmm. And I think that was accomplished, as shown by this beautiful story of these young people that came to Christ. And what a cherished memory that is. Wow. And we've heard many stories like that. And so we're thankful. You know, it's been said, the fame of revival spreads the flame of revival. And I think telling a revival story, as we did in Jesus Revolution, which is a record of the last great spiritual awakening that happened in America, we're hoping it might spark revival again. And I like how that lady wrote, revival cometh. You see, revival isn't just something that happens to a nation. It's not just something that happens to a church. It's something that can happen to a family, and it's something that can happen in an individual's life. What does the word revive mean? It means to come back to life again. So God brought life into that family, spiritual life into the lives of those grandchildren. And we give God the glory for it. And to think one of those young people now is starting out in ministry, serving the Lord. Listen, I want to send you the book that all of this was based on. The book is called Jesus Revolution. There's a lot that happened that is not in the film. My personal story, the story of my wife, Kathy, the story of Pastor Chuck Smith and Lonnie Frisbee, and so much more set against the backdrop of the turbulent 60s. It's important to understand the culture we were living in to appreciate the powerful and significant work that God did. And our prayer is that God will do it again, that God will do it in the nation again, that God will do it in our churches again, that God will do it in your family, just like he did for this lady that we heard from. So I want to send you a copy of the book that everything came from, the Jesus Revolution book, for your gift of any size. And what that means is whatever you send, we'll send back to you as our way of saying thanks, a copy of this beautiful book. But we're going to ask you to be generous, because whatever you send will be used to help us continue to bring the ministry of A New Beginning, which, as you know, teaches the Word of God and proclaims the gospel. 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So get your copies of the book and even the film for your gift of any size. Dave, tell them a little bit more.
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14: 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I'm David Jay, thanking you for joining us today as we listen, learn, and are challenged by God's Word, the Bible. 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
16: on today's edition of Real Life Radio. Pastor Jack continues now in his series called Disciplines of Life and a message titled The Discipline of Disillusionment. The Christian walk is full of disciplines, the trials, the setbacks, the hard seasons that God uses to shape our faith from the inside out. And one of the hardest is when life lets us down and we feel like we've lost all hope. You see, disillusionment is that crushing feeling when something we counted on turns out to be false. It's actually stronger than disappointment, and it can shake us to our core. But God never leaves us nor forsakes us. So today, Pastor Jack teaches that disillusionment deceives us by breeding confusion, and confusion always brings fear close behind. So when we begin to doubt what we know is true, we need to run back into God's Word, because that's always our rescue. Now with his message called The Discipline of Disillusionment, here's pastor and Bible teacher Jack Hibbs.
15: We ask you to bless, Lord, the going forth of your word. And Father, we pray right now that wherever we may be, as we are gathered as the body here, there are those traveling, there are those on the road in other states and other countries right now. And Father, we pray right now that you'd be with all of our friends and family that is joining us, Lord. And Father, those of us that are here, right now, we ask you, Lord, to take your word and rivet it to our hearts. And we ask it in Jesus' name. And all God's people said,
17: amen.
15: Amen. Church, grab your Bibles tonight, if you would, and turn to Matthew chapter 28, which you know well by now, Matthew 28. And as soon as you get to Matthew chapter 28, go a little bit further to Luke 24. Matthew 28, mark your spot, and then Luke chapter 24. And we're looking at tonight the discipline of life, and specifically this evening, the discipline of disillusionment. What does that mean, disillusionment? We are in week 25 of our 31-week series, so we're getting near to the end. And tonight, I've got to tell you, tonight is one of those topics regarding our disciplines of life that is extremely hard to teach on, is extremely hard to receive as students of the word, which we all are. This is tough stuff. And here's the reason why it's tough stuff. It's not that I've got something tough to say. It's that the very topic is tough, because it's something that you and I deal with in our lives. And it is not a pleasant thing regarding disillusionment. Very, very serious. Matthew chapter 28 is our theme for the entire series. Jesus said, verse 18, all authority has been given to me in heaven and on earth. Go therefore and make disciples. That's what's happening tonight right here. Of all nations, baptizing them in the name of the Father and of the Son and of the Holy Spirit, teaching them to observe all things that I have commanded you. And behold, I am with you always, even to the end of the world. Now look over to Luke 24, 21. Luke 24, 21 says, Jesus is speaking. Jesus is not speaking. They're speaking about Jesus. It's the road to Emmaus. And listen to what they have to say. They said in verse 21, the two disciples that were walking along, they said, but we were hoping, you ought to circle that word, that it was he who was going to redeem Israel. Indeed, besides all this, today is the third day since these things have happened. The context is Jesus Christ had been crucified on that close of the weekend there in Jerusalem. He had been now laid in a tomb, and it is now Sunday. In this particular verse, verse 21 of Luke 24, the Emmaus Road disciples have left Jerusalem. So in your mind's eye, Jerusalem's behind them. They're walking back home to Emmaus. If my memory serves me correct, it's about 7 miles away from, or the original Emmaus, I should say, is about 7 miles away from Jerusalem. The location today is different. And as they're walking, it's getting late on Sunday afternoon, and Jesus comes up alongside them, and as they are talking, Jesus says to them, now remember, this is after his resurrection. This is later that day on Sunday. Jesus says to them, why are you talking among yourselves? What is it you're speaking of? And why do you look so depressed? Why do you look so down? And they said to him, are you a stranger in these parts? Haven't you heard what's happened here? And it's really cool because here's God in human flesh, Jesus now forever, which blows my mind. When Jesus rose from the grave, he's the resurrected God-man, Jesus Christ, God forever and eternal, yes, but resurrected Jesus Christ in human form, glorified state. Amazing to think, because we know from Scripture that he bore all of his scars in his resurrected body. In fact, the Bible tells us in the book of Zechariah that when Christ returns in the second coming, Israel will recognize him and they're going to ask him about his wounds and his scars in his body. Wow. And so he comes up alongside them asking this question. And they said, we're talking about Jesus, mighty in word and deed, a prophet. And we had hoped that he was the Messiah. Now listen to the past tense of verse 21. But we were hoping. They've lost hope that it was he who was going to redeem Israel. Do you hear that? This is key. This is how you and I think and feel when we've experienced disillusionment. I'll define that in a moment. Indeed, besides all this, today's the third day since these things have happened. We've lost all hope. It's the third day. Why do they say that? Because those two walking on the road had heard that Jesus was saying previously, I will go to Jerusalem. I will be betrayed into the hands of sinful men. I will be beaten, crucified, but on the third day be risen again. They had not heard the good news. Somehow now they're heading back, dejected, disillusioned, depressed, and Jesus comes alongside them knowing that these two people who are forever recorded in the Bible, it concerned Jesus enough to pull up alongside them and say, hey, what's going on? And the Bible says that as it was evening, they invited this stranger who was with them in for supper. And Jesus went in with them. And the Bible says that as they were going to eat, Jesus broke the bread. And with that, their eyes were opened and he then vanished from their sight. They got up out of their house and they ran back to Jerusalem yelling and screaming, we've seen the risen Messiah. Disillusionment to absolute delight. Why? What about your life? What about my life? Disillusionment, we've all suffered it. If you have suffered it in the past, or maybe you're going through it now, or I guarantee you, no matter who you are, you will go through it in the future. And by the way, disillusionment can visit you more than once in life. So cheer up for those of you who think you missed it. Your day's coming. It is an amazing power. And let me say this regarding disillusionment and the discipline on how to combat it. Listen to this. Webster defines disillusionment as the feeling that arises from the discovery that something is not what it was anticipated to be. Stronger than disappointment, disillusionment is the feeling of loss, especially when a belief central to one's identity is shown to be false. Wow, did you hear that? One's identity, when proven to be false, devastates a person's perspective on life, and disillusionment then swallows them up. That's why the Bible says, all those who hope in God shall never be put to shame. Think about that tonight. If you are not a believer in God, I want to ask you why. And I've been asking this question of people for 35 years, and I've not yet once heard a decent answer. I've heard personal responses as to why I don't believe in God because my dad beat me. I don't believe in God because my mom was ugly. I don't believe in God because my what? It's always something that has nothing to do with God, but people are blaming the situation on God. And the very statement that they make, I don't believe in God because what? Because you're blaming him for something, and it's a funny backhanded way of having faith that you're blaming a God that you say you don't believe in, but you're blaming the God you don't believe in. Your very argument is hypocrisy. When you believe in some evolutionary answer for your existence, there's going to be a day of disillusionment coming to you. Imagine how disillusioned tonight Charles Darwin is. to have the chance to believe in God, and he didn't. In fact, you know, Charles Darwin did originally believe in God. He went to seminary. Did you know that? Charles Darwin went to Baptist Seminary in London, and he gave up on his faith and went on a pursuit to discover some other reason for man existing. One thing's for sure, Charles Darwin's theology is perfect tonight, no matter where he is. Disillusionment. Now listen to this. This is very, very important. I read this today and it excited me very much. Satan is the master craftsman of disillusionment. Though unable to splash us with it, he creates the groundwork, the atmosphere for disillusionment, that it be formed in us. Satan cannot cause you to become disillusioned. He can't do that. He doesn't have that power. But he can lay the groundwork to get you to experience disillusionment. He can get you so excited about something. He can lead you on. He can, what's the word? He could drop breadcrumbs along the way to get you all enticed. You know, a drug pusher does that, right? Doesn't he give free drugs to people at first? And it's smart for him. It's easy for him. It's a good investment for him. He gives a little bit of drugs. Maybe he gets you hooked on this or hooked on that. And you're thinking, well, this guy's great. He's giving me free drugs. It ain't free. What happens is he gets you hooked on it, and then you'll come back. If Satan can bait somebody along and hook them, he'll lead them down a path of disillusionment. He sets us up. He builds something up. The world tonight is experiencing disillusionment because the world, it oversells, it overhypes, it overpromises. And then when people sign up, buy up, get in, go for it, they come out on the other end and they say, is that it? Is that all? Is that what we've paid for? And life is that way without God. You can go after the greatest pursuits and come up empty in the end. The world is designed in such a way that it cannot fulfill who you are, because the world is material, but you are spiritual and you have spiritual longings.
17: 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Once again, here's Pastor Jack.
15: Now, I'm going to give you part of a verse, and we'll come back and visit it later tonight. But it's Matthew 13, 18. Listen to this. Matthew 13, 18 says, therefore, Jesus says, hear the parable of the sower. When anyone hears the word of God or the word of the kingdom and does not understand it, notice this, the burden of understanding is laid upon the hearer, Jesus is saying. Then what? The wicked one, reference to Satan, comes and snatches away what was sown in their hearts. Did you hear that? The very, very hope and cure and meaning of their lives, Satan wants to take it away. Every time the Bible goes out, either truly in the life of a Christian, maybe you're a Christian tonight, and when the Bible study goes out, Satan's desire is to get you to not put it into practice as a believer. If you're not a believer, Satan's desire is for these words to come out, and he's targeting those words, and by the time it lands into your ear, to try to get you to misunderstand what's being said, to try to get you to have some feeling that overrides the theology, to try to get you in a place where you'll think about it for a little bit. But don't make a mistake. Satan is out to steal the word of God out of your heart. That's one of the reasons why all of us, when we leave a message or a sermon or a context where God is being glorified, and we walk out of the building or we get out of the car, maybe we're listening to a study or something, and immediately there are things there to try to take our attention away. And I know how that is. I do the same thing. We'll leave church and we'll look at the clock and we'll say, oh man, the Laker game's on. There's nothing wrong with the Laker game. But I need to be still. So do you. I'm indicting us together. We need to be still and meditate and take it in. Why? Because the Bible says Satan is out to pluck the word that is being sown in our hearts. So number one, as we look at the discipline of disillusionment, what we're really talking about is learning to recognize and to resist the enemy of our faith. Mark this down, number one. Disillusionment deceives us by breeding confusion. Confusion. That sense of confusion. Disillusionment breeds confusion. And listen, when we're disillusioned, we become confused, and confusion breeds fear. Whenever we are confused, fear will be right behind. It'll be right there when you're confused. Confusion undermines our faith. Disillusionment is when we begin to back up. Listen, everybody, we back up and we say, wait a minute, have I believed wrong? Is God not God? Am I saved? You start to question. Confusion comes in. What you know to be true, based upon your faith in God, and it doesn't even have to be God. You can have faith in something, faith in a thing, and it fails. Maybe it's a system. Look, maybe it's the U.S. economy, and it fails. And you're disillusioned. And people don't know what to do. What happens? It's that definition. It's when you are attached to something that you expect to bring blessings or hope or meaning or love or life or security. Maybe today it's retirement, and people get disillusioned. And the letdown is so huge. Now, when that happens, church, listen, spiritually, Satan is out to destroy you and I spiritually in that area. This is a big deal. And if he can get you and I to become disillusioned in God, in the Bible, why do you think Satan's always attacking the Bible? To try to get us disillusioned. Why do you think the National Geographic Channel is always pushing theology at Easter time? To get you in a sense of confusion. Cults,

God, I get brainwashed. What do you want me to do? Think like you do? I want to think like God thinks. And if I think like that, my faith is going to be strengthened. But when I get my eyes off of his word, I begin to suffer disillusionment. And fear comes in because of confusion. It happens to so many of us. And we have to be very careful. No one's exempt from this. It's how we handle this discipline. In the day of battle, I think you all know this, but in the day of battle, it's key that you confuse your enemy's ability to communicate. I'll never forget, as you probably will never forget, the opening moments of Desert Storm 1 back in the 90s. Remember that? And what did we do? We, first of all, flew aircraft into the region to do electronic warfare. Electronic warfare. That it sends signals that damages your enemy's ability to communicate to their equipment and to one another. And then the next thing you do is you send in your stealth bombers. Because once their system is disabled, now you send in your planes that are invisible. And they start to take out the things that can make your life uncomfortable. And war is on. You take out your enemy's ability to communicate. Satan loves getting people to be confused in their conversations. I thought you meant this. No, I meant the other. Husbands and wives who love Jesus and serving the Lord. That's one of Satan's great plans, is to get them to be not communicating. Communication's a big deal. More people get a divorce over communication. Some people say finances. I think it's over communication, unable to talk about finances. It's always communication. Isn't that how you fell in love in the first place? Communicating. You know, communicating could be a wink, but it's communication. And then you're talking, and you know when you're insane, you're on the phone and you're talking to her, and you lay awake at night with the phone on. Hey, are you still awake? Anybody remember that? You guys are all sick, man. Sick. The Bible says in Ephesians 2, verse 2, in which you once walked according to the course of this world, according to the prince of the power of the air, Satan. By the way, that's atmospheric. Satan is the power in the atmospheric realm. Imagine right now what's going on between you and I right here in this room. What is my hand passing through right now? Can you imagine? All kinds of things in there, all around. There's angels in here, and there's demons in here, and there's stuff going on, big war going on. Absolutely amazing. He's in the atmospheric realm. The Bible says the spirit who now works, that word means actively. He's at work, never sleeping, never stopping. And the sons of disobedience, he's at work. The world's coming unhinged right now. Like I've never seen it in my lifetime. Violence everywhere. Nations are losing governments. Look what's happening in various parts of the world. Nations are coming unhinged. Unbelievable stuff. The Bible says in Psalm 61:1, hear my cry, O God. Listen to the psalmist in his sense of disillusionment. Hear my cry, O God. Attend to my prayer. From the end of the earth, I will cry to you when my heart is what? Overwhelmed. Lead me to the rock that is higher than I. You're supposed to pause right there. I don't know if you know that or not. That's his prayer. He's crying out. He's disillusioned. He's overwhelmed. And you wait, and you wait, and you think about what he's talking about. There's a pause. And then you look at the next statement. For you have been a shelter for me. This is the answer now. It's come. You have been a shelter for me, a strong tower from the enemy. I will abide in your tabernacle forever. I will trust in the shelter of your wings. And at the end, it says Selah. Selah is Hebrew. It means this. Pause and meditate on this. It means get it under your skin. Don't go to the next statement without getting this under your skin. How do you like that? Every time you see the word Selah, you're supposed to stop and pray that into your life. How do you fight off disillusionment? There's times, people in life, and it will come to you, where you'll sit down as Job did in a heap of ashes and just sit there, and no one can understand you. No one can relate to you. No one feels what you feel. You can't even form words anymore. Have you ever been to that place?

0: And you just sit in that moment and you say, oh God, where are you? I'm filled with fear. I'm filled with confusion. I don't know which way to go. And you wait. Selah, wait, wait.
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14: Ladies and gentlemen, the only way we're going to change America is by changing the hearts of Americans. And no political party can do that. The Democrat Party and the Republican Party are corrupt and spiritually bankrupt. They have no answers for our country. Only the Church of Jesus Christ has the answer.
1: Welcome to Pathway to Victory with author and pastor Dr. Robert Jeffress. America is celebrating 250 years of freedom this year, and while there is much to be grateful for, there's also much to consider. What does God's Word say about the future of our nation? Today on Pathway to Victory, Dr. Robert Jeffress takes a hard look at where America has been and where America is headed. But first, let's take a moment to hear some important ministry updates.
14: Thanks, David, and welcome again to Pathway to Victory. This coming Saturday, July 4th, America turns 250 years old. And yes, it's a time for celebration, but it's also a time for honest reflection. You see, here's the question. Do you think America can survive another 250 years? Well, in a few moments, I'm going to guide you through the Bible to see if we can answer that question. There's no debating the fact that American patriotism is under attack. Many classrooms in our public schools have abandoned the Pledge of Allegiance. The Ten Commandments are no longer displayed on the wall. Children once would bow their heads in prayer. Not anymore. Well, for 30 years, Pathway to Victory has shown the light of God's Word far and wide, and we understand, like you do, that our only path to true freedom is found in Jesus Christ. This is the essence of the $1.5 million In God We Trust matching challenge that's active for a few more days. This matching challenge gives you a fabulous opportunity to double the impact of your donation. By giving today, you're amplifying God's truth across the country we love through radio, television, and the internet. More details are coming later on, including a keepsake we'd like to send to your home with our thanks. So please be ready to take down our contact information. But right now it's time to open God's Word together. I titled today's message, America at the Crossroads. Can we survive another 250 years? On July the 3rd, 1776, the portly 40-year-old John Adams sat in his candlelit room in Philadelphia and wrote these words to his wife, Abigail, in Massachusetts. He wrote, "The second day of July, 1776, will be the most memorable epoch in the history of America. I am apt to believe that it will be celebrated by succeeding generations as the great anniversary festival. It ought to be commemorated as the day of deliverance by solemn acts of devotion to God Almighty. It ought to be solemnized with pomp and parade, shows, games, sports, guns, bonfires, and illuminations from one end of this continent to the other, from this time forward forevermore." Well, Adams may have gotten the day wrong by a couple of days, but he certainly caught the spirit of celebration we should enjoy
15: On July 4th this year, we are recognizing the 250th birthday of our country. And yes, it's a time for celebration, but it's also a time for solemn acts of devotion to the God who has so richly blessed America. As we come to this 250-year mark, it's also for us a time to contemplate our future as a country. Do we have a future? Can America survive another 250 years? That's what we're going to talk about today. Briefly, let's look first of all at America's past. It has been one of undeniable blessing. You know, throughout the Bible, we are told to remember the past. We're to remember from where we came. We're to remember the God we serve. We are to remember what God has done for us. I've talked in other messages about America's indisputable Christian foundation. This nation was founded as a Christian nation. Don't let woke theologians tell you differently. All you have to do is look at the past and see the firm Christian foundation of our country. And our leaders recognized that. And they were not hesitant to call out on God for help. I think about Abraham Lincoln on September the 18th through 20th, 1863, in the midst of the Civil War. Our country endured the worst loss next to Gettysburg itself in the Battle of Chickamauga, September 18th through 20th. During those 3 days, we lost nearly 35,000 soldiers who were either killed or severely injured. And yet, just a few weeks after that devastating loss, on October the 3rd, 1863, Lincoln issued his first proclamation of thanksgiving, encouraging the Americans to look upward and remember God's blessings. He talked about in that proclamation the gracious gifts of the Most High God, who, while dealing with us in anger for our sins, has nevertheless remembered mercy. You can go back further than Abraham Lincoln to see our leader's devotion to God. In 1787, that was 11 years after we secured our independence from Great Britain, 11 years later, a group of men met in Philadelphia to forge out a document that would govern the new country that had been established, to establish a constitution. It was not a pleasant meeting. For days, the delegates were involved in divisiveness and controversy, and our newly born nation faced being torn apart that early in its existence. But in the midst of that debate, on June 28, 1787, Benjamin Franklin stood up and he addressed the president of that constitutional convention, George Washington. And this is what Franklin said. In the beginning of the contest with Britain, when we were sensible of danger, we had daily prayers in this room for divine protection. Our prayers, sir, were heard, and they were graciously answered. Have we now forgotten that powerful friend, or do we imagine that we no longer need his assistance? And then Franklin got to the heart of the matter. He said, I have lived, sir, a long time, and the longer I live, the more convincing proofs I see that God governs the affairs of men. And if a sparrow cannot fall to the ground without his notice, is it probable that an empire can rise without his aid? We have been assured, sir, in the sacred writings that except the Lord build the house, they labor in vain that build it. Franklin then went on to ask that every morning from that point forward, before they ever got into business, they would ask for God's guidance, God's help in creating that document. And today, we enjoy a constitution that guarantees our freedom of access and assembly, our freedom of speech, but most importantly, our freedom of religion. All of that came from a document that was born out of much prayer from our nation's leaders. Yes, we have been a nation blessed in God because of our dependence upon God. But what about America's future? What does the future hold for our country? I wish I could give you an encouraging word, but the future does not look encouraging, especially when you look at Scripture, at what the Bible says and what it doesn't say about America's future. One of the questions I'm most often asked in Bible prophecy is this: where does America fit into the end times? What part do we play in the end times? And the truth is, as you look at those last 7 years of Earth's history, detailed in the book of Revelation, chapters 6 through 19, as you look at the Old Testament prophecy of Daniel, you see mentions certainly of Israel, of Iran, that was called Persia, of Egypt, allusions to Russia, but there is no reference allusion anywhere to the United States of America, which can only mean that America will either have ceased to exist by that final 7 years of history, or its influence will be so little, so inconsequential, that it's not ever mentioned. Now, here's the question. How will such a diminishment of American stature, how will it occur? How will it go from being the superpower of the world that it is today to being an inconsequential nation, if it even exists? I want to suggest to you that as I look through God's Word, I see three different components that could contribute to the demise of America. First of all, the moral disintegration of our country. The moral disintegration of our country. Listen to 2 Timothy 3, verse 1. Paul was writing to his protege, Timothy, and he said, "But realize this, that in the last days, difficult times will come." What are the last days? We've seen before that refers to the time between Christ's ascension into heaven after his resurrection and until he comes again. That period of time is the last days. We're living in the last days. We're in that in-between time between the first and second coming of Christ. We've been in the last days for 2,000 years. But every day that passes gets us closer to the end of the last days and the beginning of what we call the end times. Now, the end times is a very specific time period, 7 years, that begins after the rapture of the church. It begins when the world dictator known as Antichrist will sign a peace treaty with Israel, but halfway through he will break the peace treaty, and then will come Armageddon, the final world war that will culminate in the return of Jesus Christ. Paul is talking about now. What should we expect now in these last days? And he says in verses 1 to 5, he gives us 19 characteristics of the last days. Men will be lovers of self, lovers of money, boastful, arrogant, disobedient to parents, and on it goes. Now, you might honestly say, well, Pastor, look at the culture. It's always been that way. There have always been dishonest people and people disobedient to parents. What's different now? Just look at America today. I'm not talking about the last 6 months, but look at the trend. I know we're supposed to say we're in a big revival in America. There's no such big revival going on in America. There are pockets, perhaps, of revival, but the trend in faith is downward in this country. The fact is, in the last 25 years, this is amazing, in the last 25 years, there are 40 million less people going to church today than 25 years ago. The point is, during the last days and certainly the end times, that downward spiral will accelerate. It's going to get worse and worse and quickly. And one reason it's going to accelerate is because of an accelerant that's going to speed up the demise of our society. What is that accelerant? It is going to be the rapture of the church. Look at 2 Thessalonians 2, verses 7 to 9. Paul is talking about the coming of the Antichrist, but he says, "For the mystery of lawlessness is already at work. Only he who now restrains will do so until he is taken out of the way." Who is the one who is restraining evil? Who is the restrainer of evil? Who is the one keeping things from being even worse today than they could be? He is the Holy Spirit of God. He is the Holy Spirit of God in the lives of individual believers. Every believer is indwelt by the Holy Spirit of God. We are like a giant dam holding back the flood of evil that's about to come into this world. Imagine what it's going to be like in the world when every Christian is removed. There will be no restraints whatsoever. In 2 Timothy 3:1, Paul says, realize this, that in the last days, difficult times will come. That word difficult, kalipos, means unrestrained. Right now, as bad as things are, there's a limit to how bad they're going to get with Christians still in the world. We are like a giant dam holding back a flood of evil. But Paul is saying when believers are taken out of the way, and that is the Holy Spirit is gone, just watch. It will only take 7 years for this world to completely unravel. That's what he's talking about here. There is a moral disintegration that is occurring right now, but will accelerate in the last days, and that will impact the destruction of America. There's a second component that could add to the demise of our country, and that is military confrontation. Military confrontation. Listen to me. The next event on God's timetable is the rapture of the church. Paul describes it in 1 Thessalonians 4. He says, for on that day, the Lord himself will descend from heaven with a shout, with the voice of the archangel, and with the trumpet of God, and the dead in Christ shall rise first, and then we who are alive and remain shall be caught up, harpazoed, snatched away to meet the Lord in the air. Thus we shall always be with the Lord. What does that have to do with God's judgment that America will face? I want you to consider the implications of the rapture. I'll confess to you, I really had not given it that much thought until this past week. Think of the effects. Think of the economic impact of the rapture on our country. Just think what it would be like, for example, to have Christian CEOs or executives suddenly removed from the running of our great companies, or workers on the assembly line who are taken away. There'll be a shortage of workers. Think about what will happen to the economic system in our country. For example, think about all of those who have mortgages or paying every month on their mortgage, and then they're suddenly gone. And there's nobody to service those mortgages. The bankers, they'll be left behind. We'll have difficulty. It's a cheap shot, I know. But really, think about what will happen when there's nobody left to service those debts. Think about the stock market. Can you imagine the impact on the stock market when one day people wake up and there are millions of people removed? It's not going to help things, I'll guarantee you. Just look at COVID and threats of war and what it does to the market. Think about the chaos when you have planes falling out of the sky because there's no pilot, and the death that's going to cause. Think about cars on the freeway that will suddenly become driverless, not because of Tesla, but because of the rapture of the church, and all of those crashes you'll have, and lawsuits, and so forth. Think about grocery stores. What's going to happen to our food supply when farmers, multitudes of them, are removed? Nobody to plant the harvest, nobody to reap the harvest, nobody to process the food. Do you remember during COVID the panic, absolute panic, when people thought they were running out of toilet paper? They were rioting in parking lots over that. Imagine the riot when there is no food for people to have to feed their family with, the chaos there. But here's one thing I had never thought about before. Think about the effect the rapture will have on our military protection. Think about the effect on the military. Now, only 2% of those in the military register as atheists or agnostics. That doesn't mean the rest are Christians, but nevertheless, we have the highest concentration of Christians in the military of any nation in the world. The greater percent of our military are Christians than in any other army or military force in the world. Think of the impact of every Christian man and woman being removed from the military. Think what our nation will suffer as a result of that. We will be completely defenseless against an attack by a foreign army, whether it's a literal attack or it's a magnetic pulse that will wipe out our power plants and our water processing stations. We will be defenseless against those kind of attacks. I believe that's going to play a major role in the demise of America. But there's a third component of that demise of America that we're already starting to see right now, and that is Israeli isolation. There is no other way to say it than this. American support for Israel is plummeting. Did you know a survey in July of 2025 by Pew Research found that 59% of Americans right now have an unfavorable view of the Israeli government, which is up from 51% the year before. It is going down. Nearly two-thirds of Americans disapprove of the Israeli leadership. Even more astonishingly, a Gallup poll found that only 32% of Americans supported Israel's attack against Hamas that was residing in Gaza. Only 32% believe Israel has a right to protect itself from those barbarians who came into Israel in 2023 and did things to men and women and babies that are unmentionable in this room today. We can't talk about what they did, but it was so horrific, it defies imagination. And yet, in spite of that, only a few percent of Americans believe Israel has the right to defend herself. The Bible predicts that in the last days, every nation in the world, including the United States, will turn her back on Israel. It's easy to see how that's going to happen. Interestingly, turning our back on Israel will result in the decimation of every country, including the United States, but it will have no impact on Israel. Did you know Israel is the only nation in the world that has the promise of endurance? Because Israel was a nation created by God. Israel is the nation that is the apple of God's eye. And yet, in spite of that, America will turn her back on Israel. That is going to be a cause of judgment. Don't forget, regardless of what the polls say, regardless of what the politicians say, God made a covenant with Israel. In Genesis 12:3, he said to Abraham, I will bless those who bless you and your descendants. I will curse those who curse you and your descendants. I believe one reason God has so uniquely and richly blessed America has been because of our historic support of Israel. Bipartisan support, I might mention. It was in 1948 that a Democrat president, Harry Truman, was the first to recognize the new nation of Israel. And in 2018, our country showed its support for Israel by moving our embassy from Tel Aviv to Jerusalem to say to the whole world, we believe Israel has the right to exist and determine its own capital. One of the great honors of my life was giving the opening prayer for the dedication of that embassy. But make no mistake about it, as we turn away from our support of Israel, we are going to suffer the consequences of it. And I believe it will be the reason for America's demise. Whether we're talking about moral disintegration, military confrontation, Israeli isolation, America is moving away from God's blessings. Now, you may be thinking right now, this is the most depressing patriotic message I have ever heard. I want to wave some flags. I want to fire some fireworks. We're talking about what God's word says. Does this mean we're to be fatalistic? Does it mean we're just supposed to sit on our hands until the end comes? No. We've talked about America's past. You can't change it. We've talked about America's future. It's already set. You're not going to change it. But I want to talk about America's present. What we can do to prolong God's blessing on our country, even if it's a temporary time. We're going to talk about America's present. And our present is a time of choice.
14: 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So, please request your copy today. 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
16: 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I'm David J. Mullins. Join us next time for part two of the message, America at the Crossroads. Can we survive another 250 years? Right here on Pathway to Victory. 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
20: 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Additional information regarding the cancellation is available on our station's website on the contests and sweepstakes page.
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0: Now, there's other things that he's done that we can look at and see just how he saw faith. And, you know, I think that's a great example for us today. Washington served two terms as president and said, you know what, I'm going back to Virginia. I'm not going to be king. I just want to do my time in service and then get out of here and go back to my farm. And I think that's a great example for us today. How can we serve, especially as Christians, in a spirit of humility and service? How can we do that? I think that's a good thing to think about as we approach July 4th.
1: 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The best place to find it is thedailycitizen.org, thedailycitizen.org. There's a link right at the top of the page there. You can also find it on YouTube. Zach Mettler is my guest. He is with The Daily Citizen. Zach, tell us real quick about The Daily Citizen.
0: Yeah, me and about four or five colleagues, we write articles on a daily basis, informing our readers about different issues in terms of life, marriage, religious freedom, free speech, transgenderism, homosexuality, a bunch of hot topic issues.
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5: 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Today's devotional is entitled Just the Opposite, and it's based on the text of Ephesians 5:15-21. Paul is calling these believers to swim against the swelling tide of evil and wickedness that marked the city of Ephesus and the Greek culture at large. If you want something more of that, you can look at the earlier part of this letter, Ephesians 4:17-24, and Ephesians 5:1-14, where Paul describes the culture and its wickedness and its immorality and its greed and its selfishness and its godlessness. 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That was our Minute of Truth. 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

0: public ownership of major corporations. That's actual socialism or communism, where the government, that House of Representatives, will own the corporations. How well do you think they're going to operate your company? And they want to remake elections nationwide, basically making it so they can't lose. We're voting for that. We have one of those people on the ballot for mayor in Los Angeles. There are people running with that as their party platform in San Diego and probably in your town. Why is that? Why are we there? 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